I'm going to actually back up to verse 23. For all have sinned and come short of the glory of God, being justified freely by his grace through the redemption that is in Christ Jesus, whom God has set forth to be a propitiation through faith in his blood, to declare his righteousness for the remission of sins that are past, through the forbearance of God. Salvation is free, but it cost God his life. Salvation is not cheap. Grace is not cheap, as some have imagined. Cheap grace is really an oxymoron. It argues against itself, because grace is unmerited favor. It's free. Cheap is, you know, it doesn't cost you anything. So it doesn't make any sense, cheap grace. It is grace. It is free. It is undeserved. But it costs God his life. So even though it comes to us graciously, freely, just as he says here, being justified freely by his grace, it costs God his Son, his only begotten Son. Three words here express the price of our salvation. We talked about last week the word redemption. And that word, that glorious Greek word, apolutrosis. I was only able to pronounce it once last week, but I got it right this week. That's good news. At least my mind and my lips are in sync. But apolutrosis, it speaks of the fact that we have been purchased out of the slave market, the slave market of sin and debt, and in bondage to the devil and death. We have been purchased from the slave market, and we have been set free. Remember last week we talked about the three Greek words that depict our redemption. Bought out of the agora, the slave market. Ex agorazo, we have been bought and we have been set free, never to return to the slave market, but we have been apolutrosis, we have been redeemed, we have been set free, never to be sold again into slavery, and we are in that permanent condition of freedom and liberty, where we have experienced liberty in the fullest extent, to the fullest extent of the word, the only people on this planet that have been liberated from sin. You see, you can say no to sin. You have the power over sin, death, and the devil. And it's only those who are in Christ, those who have been redeemed by the blood of the Lamb, that have that privilege. So, redemption. It expresses our salvation. We have been saved. We also see here in this passage, it's through his blood in verse 25, whom God has set forth to be a propitiation through faith in his blood. The blood of Jesus Christ, the propitiation, the redemption. Now, propitiation, as far as the Greeks and the Romans were concerned, that word had to do with appeasement, where you would appease a god or an individual that you were in debt to by paying a price or making a sacrifice. You know, the pagans throughout time have been seeking to appease the gods that they have believed in. Even those who, in a primitive state, maybe living on a uncharted island, volcanic island, you know, they will sacrifice animals or even people, throw them into a volcano or whatever to appease their gods, their false gods. That's been going on for a long time, but it was always to somehow settle that god down, make him feel good towards you, or make him or her forgive me, or to look over whatever trespasses I have committed. But for us as God's people, that isn't the word here. That's not what it means. As we see in the New Testament teachings of propitiation, the biblical term speaks of satisfying God's righteous demands.
so that in fulfilling those righteous demands, he might justify, that he might forgive those who come to Christ. So propitiation, it's the price that is paid, the sacrifice that is given in order to make appeasement, and a different kind of appeasement, though. It's to bring forth forgiveness for those who come to Christ. You and I, this evening, have been born again, that have put our faith in Jesus Christ. Propitiation. Now, we also know that when Jesus Christ died on the cross, he took upon himself not only our sins, but he took upon himself our judgment, where the wrath of God was poured out upon Christ. And that's why he said from the cross, my God, why hast thou forsaken me? God was forsaken. He experienced the wrath of God that we would... Now think about this for a moment. All of us, every one of us here tonight, would have, without Christ, we would have been damned for all eternity. And we would have tasted of the wrath of God for all eternity. We defied and disobeyed the only God in this universe. We disobeyed and counted as nothing his commandments, defied him, rebelled against him. In all of the wrath that God felt towards humanity as a result of those sins and iniquities, all of that was embraced by Christ, taken upon him, and actually poured out upon him, the wrath of God. So that, you see, God, he never looks upon you in wrath or anger. He sees you as being under the blood. All that anger, all of that, you know, that just that sense of the hate and the animosity God has toward sin and toward those who rebelled, you know, just that sense of despite towards rebellion and transgression as a result of our sins. See, all of that was taken upon the person of Jesus Christ. Propitiation. And then we also see, as I mentioned, blood. Blood, it speaks of the price. It tells us the price that was paid. Jesus Christ, he is our perfect substitute. Absolutely perfect. And you think of how imperfect you are, how imperfect I am, collectively, as the human race, how imperfect, all of the horrible sins that have been committed, all the atrocities. All of that which man is guilty of, and yet God took those sins and placed them upon his perfect son, one who knew no sin, has never known sin, will never know sin, personally, experientially. But he has been punished for our sin, for the sin of the world. There's a great illustration of this way back in Leviticus 16. You don't have to turn there, but just if you're a note taker, Leviticus 16 is the reference. On the Day of Atonement, that was the greatest holiday, holy day, time of celebration for the Jews in their calendar year. Now we just, you know, Christmas, we, you know, that was just a little over a week ago, right? And that is probably, if you ask people, especially kids, what's your favorite day of the year? Most of them will say Christmas or my birthday. But, you know, it's, yeah, I'm getting all, whenever I get my presents. But, you know, my favorite day of the year, it's my favorite time of the year. It's Christmas. It's, you know, celebrating Christmas, all that comes with it. And that's probably most of us. That's my favorite day of the year. Time of celebration. For the Jews, it was the Day of Atonement. And the Day of Atonement was when the sins of Israel were atoned for the year. All of the sins of Israel were atoned for the year. And there's a lot that went in, but one of the aspects

of the Day of Atonement that I wanted to bring out this evening was the two goats that were taken by the priest, and they were taken to the altar, and one of them was sacrificed. He was the sacrificial lamb, he was the goat, but like the sacrificial lamb, he was sacrificed. And then the other goat was taken, and the priest would take his hands and place his hands on that goat, and then he would confess the sins of the people. And then that goat would be taken, and it would be released into the wilderness. An individual that was released, it would chase that goat out in the, so that the goat could no longer be seen. It just vanished. And it depicted for the children of Israel that their sins were forgiven, that their sins were taken away from them. You remember earlier I quoted from Psalm 103, as far as the east is from the west, so far as God has removed our sins from us. So it was an illustration of that, that their sins were taken away from them. A great time of celebration. Now that is exactly what's transpired. The illustration in the Old Testament is our reality, because Christ, he is our scapegoat. He has become our goat. And this is, you think about, especially in the sports world, there's always in a game, for the most part, somebody on the losing team is usually considered the goat. And for the most part, it's usually the field goal kicker. You know, a guy that he's got, remember last year, Minnesota, their field goal kicker, he missed, I think it was a five-yard field goal. And I was like, man, he's going to be a goat for the rest of his life, you know. And he's taken that defeat upon his own shoulders. And it's just a thing where, hey, and I think he was released this year from the team. But that happens, doesn't it? And most of us have been the goat, you know, in one way or another. But in the eternal sense, as far as our salvation, Jesus became the goat for you. He took upon himself the loss. He was the one that the greatest loss. We were lost. He became a man for us to swap out, to take our place, to switch. He became the scapegoat. And so he became the one that, you know, he became the goat so that we could be released, set free for all eternity. Glorious truth. And see, this is, once again, that blessed state of the believer. To declare his righteousness, the last half of verse 25, for the remission of sins that are past, through the forbearance of God. To declare, I say, at this time, his righteousness, that he might be just, and the justifier of him which believeth in Jesus. So, God is both, as it says here, just and the justifier. God is 100% just. He is 100% holy, 100% pure. And some people depict him only as a God of love. He is a God of love, but he is more than that. He is a God of justice, and he is just as much a God of justice as he is a God of love. There's no imbalance there. Being a God of justice, he must retain and maintain justice in order to be a just God. And that's never going to change. He is also a God of love. He loves fallen man. He loves the sinner. And the only way God could be just and the justifier, well, the way he could love us and we could experience his love and forgiveness and eternal life, salvation, redemption. Being just, he had to become the justifier. He had to die in our place in order that he might provide perfect righteousness. God isn't interested in 99% holiness. He'll only receive 100% righteousness, the righteousness of God. That is righteousness that no one can attain to outside of God himself. But God provided his righteousness through his Son, the substitute, who has given us his righteousness.

debt. And in doing so, he is just and the justifier. He is both. And praise God for that. The justifier of him which believeth in Jesus. You put your faith in Christ, then you have been justified for all eternity. Verse 27. Where is boasting then? It is excluded. By what law? Of works? No. But by the law of faith. You know, where's boasting? God has completely eliminated boasting. When an individual is drowning in the ocean and a lifeguard saves them, nobody goes to, that individual's been saved. They don't brag to their friends, hey, did you see how I trusted in that lifeguard? See how I did that? Yeah, I really did a good. No, it's like, wow, you praise the lifeguard. You thank the lifeguard. Man, he did a great job. He, fought off the rip current and, the waves and everything. And he went out in the cold water and he went out there and saved me. Awesome. Thanks. You don't revel in the fact that you trusted in the lifeguard. This is ridiculous. you were just thankful. You're blessed. Hey, praise God. The same thing is true, really, of our salvation. Where is boasting then? Hey, we've been saved. God did all the work. He did all the heavy lifting. There's no place for boasting. I can't be saved by works. No one can. So whatever works were done, whatever I've completed, whatever I've fulfilled, whatever standards I've arisen to, set and accomplished, none of those things could have possibly have saved me. So it is excluded. By what law? Of works? No, but by the law of faith. And he's going to explain the law of faith and how it operates. And he's going to give us a glorious example of it throughout the entire chapter that we're about to jump into in a moment if we get there in chapter 4. But he explains it here, begins to explain it here, and has been explaining it. Therefore, or here's that connective word. It connects all of that which is said before to that which he is going to say in verse 28 and that which he's going to say all the way until chapter 8. From 4 to chapter 8, he's all talking, but he's explaining, and even here, explaining this term, justification. And it is a glorious term. It's one that we as God's people can revel in and bask in and just be blessed by. Because it's something that God has done for you, for me. Justified. Therefore, we conclude that a man is justified by faith without the deeds of the law. You see, it's faith. And faith and works, they're separated. Two different planets. Two different spheres. You can't relate to God from a standpoint of works. You can only relate to God by faith in Jesus Christ. Therefore, we conclude that a man is justified by faith without the deeds of the law. So, completely apart from the deeds of the law. And this is contrary to every other, really, every religion on the face of this planet. Every other religion is based upon, in one way or another, works. Knocking on enough doors, telling enough people about your faith. Hopefully it's not your faith, but Jehovah's Witnesses, or the Mormons, riding around town in their 10 speeds and converting enough people, and it's all connected with works. Hare Krishna, the Moonies, the Hindus, the Buddhists. Everything is based on all of the relationships or all the religions that claim a relationship with God, always based on what man is able to accomplish, what he is able to ascend to, and that hope of becoming an ascended master, a Maharishi, a guru, or whatever. God has eliminated all that. And praise God. Those are just so kooky. You study, comparatively speaking, the religions of this world, they're just so weird and wacky. And
You know, it's because man is

The devil, he's a fallen creature. And everything he concocts is weird and wacky. It might look good from the outside, but from within, as you look at the belief systems, it's just, they're debased, ungodly. They're demonic. Every one of them is demonic in their origin, satanic in their origin, outside of Christianity. So the law, there's no law that can be kept except for the law of faith, and that is, it's completely different than the law of works. Therefore, we conclude that a man is justified, notice this, by faith without the deeds of the law. So the law of faith is this, you are simply putting your faith in Jesus Christ, and he has kept the law. So the law has been kept, the law has been fulfilled on your behalf through what Jesus Christ has done, and all you've done is put your faith in that. Verse 29, is he the God of the Jews only? Is he not also of the Gentiles? Yes, of the Gentiles also. Seeing it is one God which shall justify the circumcision by faith and uncircumcision through faith. Do we then make void the law through faith? God forbid. Yes, we establish the law. And when you think of Jews and Gentiles, the very beginning. Jews had their start with Abraham, and we're going to see this in chapter 4. Jews did not exist during the time of Abraham. There was no such thing as a Jew. There was no such thing as the law. The law had not been. This is 600 years. We're going 600 years before Moses and the law was given. There was not a Jew on the face of the earth. Only a bunch of pagans. And Abraham was one of them. He was not circumcised. He wasn't keeping the law. He wasn't looking for God. He was a worshiper of the moon, very likely. You know, that part of the world, they worshiped the moon goddess, Nana. And there was a male counterpart, Osiris. It's a crescent moon. It goes all the way back to Babylon, but, you know, and anyway, but there were just pagans. So here's a guy, he wasn't walking, he wasn't doing anything. God just, by grace, chose him. He picked Abraham before he was a Jew. Now, Abraham becomes the father of the Jew, but also he is the father of the faith for you and I as Gentiles, non-Jews who have come to the Lord by faith, because that's, see, Abraham predates Judaism. And how did he come to the Lord? How did he come into contact and relationship with God and fellowship with God? Through faith, because he just simply believed. He didn't have a law to keep. He wasn't circumcised. And yet, you see, this is what Paul is going to be bringing out here, because he simply believed what God said, God accounted to him, he imputed to him, he reckoned him. All three of those words are used in the third chapter we're talking about here. But when we get to the fourth chapter, it's going to be used 11 times. The word account, it means, it's actually a banking term. It speaks of accounting. It's where, let's say, your uncle, you know, he wins the lottery and decides, hey, I'm going to give my nephew a couple million dollars, goes to your bank account, and takes out of his account, he makes a withdrawal and puts into your account that has $30 in it, and he puts in $2 million, now you got $2,030,000. So, but it's been imputed to you, it's been accounted to you because it was in somebody else's account. You try to write a check for a couple $1,000 and it's going to bounce because you don't have, but now that you've got the $2 million in there, you see, it has been, it had nothing to do with you. It was placed in, it was accounted to you. Reckoned, accounted, imputed. Same word in the Greek. And this is what he's going to be discussing here. But as we're going to be considering Abraham here, he, before he even talks about Abraham, he says, just as it was true regarding Abraham, therefore we conclude that a man is justified by faith without

0: the deeds of the law. Hey, before the law was established, our relationship with God by faith was established. By simply believing and trusting God, a man could be made righteous, as we're going to see with Abraham. And that's exactly what happened with you and I.
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0: As we, the community, have gathered here, I would like to pose a question. How do you sum up a life in a few words? How do you measure the weight of a soul in a matter of moments? You do not. You cannot. But you can pray for rest, and you can pray for light, and you can remember. You can always remember. Requiem aeternam dona eis Domini, et lux perpetua lucet eis. In memoria aeterna, erit justus.
1: 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And on today's edition of The Word for Today, Pastor Chuck continues his message, The Chorus of Angels, as we pick up in Revelation chapter 5, verse 10. And now, with today's study, here's Pastor Chuck.
2: Inasmuch as the tribulation does not begin until chapter 6, and the church is there in heaven declaring the worthiness of the Lamb to take the scroll and loose the seals, the tribulation does not begin until the seals are loosed. It precludes the church being on the earth during the great tribulation period. Surely the Lord's not going to send us back down to go through the tribulation and then rapture us again. You have made us unto our God a kingdom of priests, and we shall reign on the earth. Jesus, again, to the overcomers, promised that they would be able to reign with him in his kingdom. And that ruling with him with a rod of iron. That one is to Thyatira. And I beheld and I heard the voice of many angels round about the throne and the living creatures and the elders. And the number of them was 10,000 times 10,000 and thousands of thousands. Now, what is 10,000 times 10,000? 100 million. Thousands and thousands would be millions more. How many are redeemed? How many will be there in heaven? My, I don't know. A good-sized crowd, though. All one in Christ. All declaring the glory of our Lord. They are saying with a loud voice, "Worthy is the Lamb that was slain to receive power and riches and wisdom and strength and honor and glory and blessing." So that chorus now of angels joining in with the church. You see, they can't sing the verse. They only can sing the chorus. They don't know what it is to be redeemed by the blood of Jesus Christ. But when we come to the chorus and we begin to declare his worthiness to receive power and riches and wisdom and strength and honor and glory and blessing, they can join that chorus, and they do. And every creature which is in heaven and on the earth and under the earth and such as are in the sea and all that are in them heard I saying, "Blessing and honor and glory and power be unto him that sits upon the throne and unto the Lamb forever and ever." And the four cherubim said, "Amen." And the 24 elders fell down and worshiped him that lives forever and ever. So, this scene in redemption in the heavenly places. Now, in chapter 6, he begins to open the scroll. "And I saw when the Lamb opened one of the seals, I heard, as it were, the noise of thunder, and one of the four living creatures said, 'Come and see.' And I saw, and behold, there was a white horse, and he that sat upon him had a bow, and a crown was given unto him, and he went forth conquering and to conquer." And so the first thing that takes place upon the earth, once the church has been taken out, the moment this first seal is broken, the Antichrist comes forth. on a white horse. He's the false Messiah, the false Christ. And he begins to conquer over the earth, bringing the earth under the sphere of his power and control, because we are told, and again to prove that Satan is still in control of the world, we are told in Revelation 13 that Satan will give to him his throne and his authority. So he's going to turn the earth over to the Antichrist. But we see his emergence here, the first thing after the church is gone. Now, according to Paul in 2 Thessalonians chapter 2, talking about the Antichrist, he cannot come forth until the church is out of the way. For that which hinders shall hinder until it is taken out of the way, and then shall the son of perdition be revealed. So he can't be revealed until the hindering force is removed, which is the Spirit of God within the church of Jesus Christ. Jesus said, "You are the salt of the earth." What is salt? And it was a preserving influence. It was a preservative. Jesus is saying the church is preserving the world. They used the salt on the meat in those days to kill the surface bacteria because they didn't have refrigeration. And so the meat was salted to keep it from rotting, from putrefying. So when Jesus said to his disciples, "You are the salt of the earth," they understood that we are a influence to keep the world from getting rotten. But he said, if the salt has lost its savor, then it's really good for nothing. It'll be cast out and trodden under the foot of man. And if you'll look at those nations that have fallen to communism, in every one of them, the church had died. As far as its influence was concerned, it was dead. The salt had lost its savor. The church is the only preserving influence in the world today. If it weren't for the church, even the United States would be down the tubes already. Now they hate us because we are restraining them from all of the evil that they would love to be doing. We do form and should form a restraining force in the world. If a person says, "Oh, I'm sorry, I didn't know you were here," rejoice. You have a purifying influence where you work. If they make fun of you, say, "Oh, well, we can't do it because look who's here, you know, Holy Joe." Rejoice. That's what God wants you to be, a purifying influence. Keep them from telling those filthy stories. Keep them from bragging over their filthy acts.

Make them embarrassed for the evil things that they do. You are the salt of the earth. You're to be a preserving influence. If we cease to be that preserving influence, we'll cease to be. If the salt loses its savor, it's really good for nothing. The Lord is saying, hey, you're only good for one thing, and that's preserving the world. And the moment the church is removed, that preserving influence is gone, and whoosh, right on the scene comes the Antichrist. That which hinders shall hinder until it is taken out of the way, and then shall the man of sin be revealed, the son of perdition, who's going forth with all deceit and lying and so forth. So, right in order, the church is there in heaven, having been caught out, the first seal is open, which is really one of the first orders of business in heaven, and the Antichrist comes forth, conquering and to conquer, bringing the world under his control. Now, for the first 3.5 years, he's going to be hailed as a savior. The world is going to say, oh, you see, we told you all the time, the problem was those rotten Christians. They kept us from all the prosperity and everything else. Of course, all of the wealth of the Christians will be left here, be divided up by the world. Everybody, you know, be having great days as they come in to plunder the goods of the Christians. And the Antichrist will offer his new economic programs and his new peace proposals, and they'll say, yes, you see, the church was responsible for all of the wars. Now that we've got those warmongers out of here, we can have peace on the earth, you know. And he's going to come in with peace and prosperity and, you know, the big program, and everybody's going to say, wow, this guy's it. This guy has saved the world. The world was ready to go down the tubes. This man has saved the world, and he will be hailed as the Messiah or the Savior. He goes forth conquering and to conquer, but after 3.5 years, things change. And when he had opened the second seal, I heard the second living creature say, come and see. And there went out another horse that was red, and power was given to him that sat thereon to take peace from the earth, that they should kill one another, and there was given unto him a great sword. And so when the third seal was broken, I heard the third living creature say, come and see. And I beheld, and lo, there was a black horse, and he that sat on him had a pair of balances in his hand. And I heard a voice in the midst of the four cherubim say, a measure of wheat for a penny and 3 measures of barley for a penny, and see that you hurt not the oil and the wine. So the third horse unleashes the famine which follows the war. Of course, if such a horrible thing should take place, and I think that it possibly will, a nuclear holocaust, I do not believe the church will be here when it happens, but I believe that such a thing is probably in the books for the future. One of the byproducts would, of course, be the tremendous Strontium 90 fallout, which would destroy the crops as far as they're being edible. And thus a tremendous, what is happening in Ethiopia will be happening around the world. A measure of wheat is about a quart of wheat, and a penny is a day's wage. Hey, if you want to be the richest man in the tribulation, just go buy a bunch of wheat and store it. When this takes place, just bring it out of the storage and you can be the richest one in the tribulation. You may even end up the richest man in hell. If that's any consolation. When he had opened the fourth seal, I heard the voice of the fourth living creature say, come and see. And I looked, and behold, there was a pale horse, and his name that sat upon him was Death, and hell followed with him. And power was given unto them over a fourth part of the earth to kill with the sword, with hunger, and with death, and with the beast of the earth. And so in these plagues, one fourth of the earth

Earth's population will be wiped out. Now let us assume that when the church is taken out, that it leaves maybe 4 billion people upon the earth, which means in the first four of these horsemen, or actually the second through the fourth, one-fourth or 1 billion people will die. That's awfully hard to conceive. When he had opened the fifth seal, I saw under the altar the souls of them that were slain for the word of God and for the testimony which they held. And they cried with a loud voice, saying, How long, O Lord, holy and true, do you not judge and avenge our blood on them that dwell on the earth? And white robes were given unto every one of them, and it was told them that they should rest yet for a little season, until their fellow servants also and their brothers that should be killed as they were should be fulfilled. So here's a group, not the church, who have been martyred during this period of the reign of the Antichrist. Now, when the Antichrist comes forth to reign upon the earth, he will make war against the saints and prevail against them, the scripture tells us. They could not be the church because the gates of hell can't prevail against the church. But when the church is raptured, I believe the earth is going to experience one of the greatest revivals in its history. Think of all your friends that you've witnessed to. And they've been laughing, saying, oh, you know, he thinks he's going to get caught up one of these days and you're going to disappear. You know, and they've been making fun of you. But when it actually takes place, these things you've been sharing with them, hey, it's going to be a sobering day for them, and they're going to realize what a fool I have been. And when the Antichrist begins to establish his reign, his authority, his power, hopefully they'll have enough sense to resist him, which will mean their death, because he has the power to put to death those that do resist, those that refuse to take the mark or worship his image. But through their martyrdom, at least they will be gaining their salvation. And here is a great number, souls that are under the altar. And they're crying, Lord, how long before we can come on in? Before we can take our part in the heavenly scene? And they are given white robes and said, just wait a little while until the rest of them are slain as you were slain, until the full number of martyrs during this tribulation period has been complete, and then they will be brought into the heavenly scene, which we do see them in the latter portion of chapter 7, which we will study next. And I beheld when he had opened the sixth seal, and there was a great earthquake, and the sun became black as sackcloth of hair, and the moon became as blood. And the stars of heaven fell unto the earth, even as a fig tree cast her untimely figs when she is shaken with a mighty wind. And the heaven departed as a scroll when it is rolled together, and every mountain and island were moved out of their places. We read this and we are reminded really of the parallel things that will be taking place in the sixth vial that is poured out upon the earth. And it could be that these are parallel judgments that are coming, that they will come in parallel with each other. The great earthquake, the islands being moved out of their places, tremendous cataclysmic upheavals, as the earth probably will go through, again, a polar axis shift, which will have, as a result, each of the things that are described here, with the exception, of course, of the meteorite shower, and yet that could be what perpetrated the polar axis shift. They think that the polar axis shift could have possibly been caused by a meteor striking the earth and putting it out of tilt, you know, the force of the meteorite hitting the earth at the right trajectory and all could twist the earth around so that suddenly
a shift of maybe 1,600 miles.

would put the subtropical climate under the massive polar air, which the air would have stayed stabilized, but the Earth being hit by a meteorite, and they think that even the one that hit in Arizona, that meteorite crater out of Winslow, would be sufficient. If the meteor hit at the right trajectory, to pop the Earth into a tilt, which it is at 23.5 degrees, and would create a constant wobble of the Earth from then on, which

0: this wobble effect is there, and that that accounts for the mammoths that were encased in solid ice up in Siberia with tropical vegetation in their digestive tracts. But the meat was still edible. Some of the men that are on the expedition that found these mammoths roasted some of the meat and ate it. Gave it to the dogs and they ate it. So these mammoths were frozen instantly as a quick freeze. And this could happen by the earth being jarred by a meteorite, thrown to this 23 and a third degree tilt as it was pushed, it twisted, and of course that could have perpetrated Noah's flood also. The tremendous shift of water, oceans and so forth, with the earth moving, and the water's masses come ripping up everything, and of course the weight of the water coming upon the thinner crust of the earth, the plates, causing it to collapse, and the water pushing in and then forcing the mountain ranges up and things of this nature. And this polar axis shift could explain it, which would be perpetrated by a meteorite. Now, here we find the meteorite shower. The star is falling from heaven like a fig tree dumps its untimely figs in a strong wind. Here you find a tremendous earthquake. Here you find mountains and islands disappearing. Tremendous cataclysmic upheaval. And the kings of the earth and the great men, the rich men, the chief captains, the mighty men, every bondman, every free man, hid themselves in the dens and in the rocks of the mountains. And they said to the mountains and rocks, "Fall on us and hide us from the face of him that sits on the throne and from the wrath of the Lamb. For the great day of his wrath is come, and who shall be able to stand?" Notice, this is called the great day of his wrath, the wrath of the Lamb. It is comforting to note in 1 Thessalonians chapter 5, verse 9, that God has not appointed us unto wrath. Paul also declares that in Romans, the 5th chapter, 9th verse, we have not been appointed unto wrath. The day of his wrath has come, which means we cannot be here because we haven't been appointed unto wrath. But the earth is going to experience this great cataclysmic judgment as the day of God's wrath does come upon the earth. And so we see these awesome scenes. Jesus said when he was talking of these very same things in Luke 21, he's talking of these very same things. The heavens being shaken, the meteorite showers, and the cataclysmic things that would transpire along with them. Jesus said, "Pray always that you'll be accounted worthy to escape all of these things and to be standing before the Son of Man." Expect to see me standing before the Son of Man. I expect to be with that crowd in the 5th chapter, singing, "Worthy is the Lamb to take the scroll and loose the seals, for he was slain and he's redeemed us by his blood." By the grace of God, that's where we shall be. God has not appointed us unto wrath, but to obtain salvation through Jesus Christ.
1: 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Join us again next time as Pastor Chuck continues his verse-by-verse study through the Bible. That's right here on the next edition of The Word for Today.
0: May the Lord now be with you and bless you and cause you to be the salt in this corrupting world around us. And may the Lord use your life as a purifying influence in your class, on your job, in your home, in your neighborhood. And may you walk in fellowship with him, enriched in the things of the Lord day by day. In Jesus' name.

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1: In his biography of General William Booth, founder of the Salvation Army, Harold Begbie describes the moment when the old general learns from his son Bramwell that he's about to go blind. He's 83 years of age. It takes a moment or two for the shock of the news to settle in. The thought of not seeing his son's face again, at least in this life, tears at the old man's heart. But then the old soldier of the cross reaches out and takes his son's hand, and with a calmness of voice, he says, God knows best. Then after a further moment of pause and reflection, General Booth says this, Bramwell, I have done what I could for God and the people with my eyes. Now I shall do what I can for God and the people without my eyes. Striking, isn't it? In those words, General William Booth of the Salvation Army expresses a faith-filled recognition that there's a time and a season for everything. There's a time to be with your eyes, and there's a time to be without your eyes. There's a hidden hand managing the times that we find ourselves in and the times we find ourselves going through. That life changes, and we must change with it, because God knows best. Sight gives way to blindness. Strength gives way to weakness. Health gives way to sickness. And ultimately, life gives way to death. There's a time to be born, and there's a time to die. Things don't stay the same, my friends. In fact, someone has said that time is a seamstress that specializes in alterations. Have you found that to be true? And yet, standing behind that fact, that things are constantly changing, that we find ourselves shuttled between this experience and that experience, some good, some bad, some to our liking, some not to our liking. Standing behind that reality, the Bible wants us to know that God has a given purpose and a given time for all of the things we go through. The psalmist says in Psalm 37, verse 23, that the steps of a good man are ordered by the Lord. Ephesians chapter 1 and verse 11 remind us that God is constantly working out all things after the counsel of His own sovereign and free will. And that certainly is Solomon's perspective. This is the point that Solomon wants to get across here in the passage before us in Ecclesiastes chapter 3. This section opens with a confession, yes, a celebration of the fact that God is the maker and master of every moment, that God has a plan. Listen to me. God has a plan that embraces every man, every woman, every child, and all their actions. Ecclesiastes 3 verse 1, to everything there is a season and a time for every purpose under heaven. And the great thing about this plan is that it's fitting, it's good, and according to verse 11, it's beautiful. Look at what we read in Ecclesiastes 3, verse 11. God has made everything beautiful in its time. Time is a divine tapestry that God is weaving together intricately and exquisitely. And that means, this is good, the future is not to be feared and the present is not to be fought. Because where you are and what you're going through has been appointed and ordered. That's what we're going to be taught here. Now, that should come as a bit of a surprise. Because generally speaking, up until this point in the book, Solomon has been pretty down on life. And so one would expect him to be down on time. Because what is life but a series of days and years? One would expect him to look at the clock and all that it brings and see it simply as another menacing aspect of life. Because in its essence, time is mystifying. In its brevity, time is humbling. In its demands, time is paralyzing. In its tyranny, time mocks us. And at its end, time scares us. I think we would all identify with the words of William Shakespeare, "I wasted time, now time doth waste me." How true that is. And yet Solomon doesn't talk in depressed tones. Solomon doesn't talk about the maddening, menacing nature of time. And I'll tell you why, because I think he's beginning in chapter 3, where he left off in chapter 2. He's picking up the threads he's already sewn into the fabric of this book. Look at verse 24 of chapter 2. "Nothing is better for a man than that he should eat and drink, and that his soul should enjoy good in his labor. This also I saw as from the hand of God." Up until this point, Solomon has hardly mentioned God. But all of a sudden, there's a break in the clouds. And he has us identifying a hand that's reaching down into life, a hand that gives life and orders life and blesses life. And this is the theme he's picking up here and expanding in chapter 3, because look at verse 12. "I know that nothing is better," same language, "I know that nothing is better for them," that is mankind, "than to rejoice and do good in their lives, that every man should eat and drink and enjoy the good of his labor. It is the gift of God." So there's a turning in Solomon's thinking here. We're leaving the abject pessimism of chapters 1 and 2 behind to a large degree, although he'll pick that up again as we go along. But now he has us thinking about the God above the sun, and he wants us to view life and value life as from his hand and as a gift. And then he begins, therefore, to talk about time and how time is in God's hands. And our days are ordered by him and sent by him. And that's what he's picking up here. This is a move away from humanism to theism, from skepticism to faith. Now also, if we put it in the wider context of the book, it's no wonder that we would have a large section on the issue of time. Because if you're writing a book about life, does life have its meaning and significance and purpose and value? Then you better put some value on the tick of the clock. Does time have any value?

What's its purpose? What's its place? And so Solomon addresses this. The word time appears here multiple times in this passage. Life can never be profitable unless time has value. There can be no purpose to life if there is no point to time. And so you and I are going to just work our way through this passage, and we're going to see that God has appointed an appropriate time for everything. That life is not a meaningless cycle or circle of events. Forget the Lion King and the circle of life. That's just New Age, pantheism, Hinduism, Buddhism. It's not a Christian view on life. Life's not a circle, meaningless, endless. Life is linear. There's a beginning point and an end point. And with every tick of the clock, God is unfolding his purpose for every season and every day. Solomon will get that across, and I hope to drive it home, because behind time is the God of time. Look at what we read here. There's a time, a purpose for everything under heaven, and yet, according to verse 11, God makes it all beautiful. God has a plan. God knows exactly what he's going to do, and he might let you know what he's going to do with you, but maybe not. Just going to have to trust him and take what comes, because that's his prerogative. I just want to remind you, God's sovereign. God can do whatever he wants. He's in heaven, Psalm 115, verse 3, and he does whatever he wants. Now, that shouldn't scare us. I'll get to that in a moment, but it's just a fact. And here's what you and I need to grasp, that whatever God does, according to verse 14, nothing can be added to it or taken from it. And that's why we need to fear before him. We need to leave things in God's hands. Stop taking them out of his hands. Stop taking them into our own hands. Man's lot is to enjoy what God has ordered and receive the portion that God appoints. Now, I'm going to jump ahead of myself here, but I like to make pastoral, practical applications in my expositions and exegesis. What does this mean right now? And we'll get to this more fully before we're done. It requires submission. You're just going to have to submit to that reality. You're not God. You never will be, regardless of what Shirley MacLaine tells you. You know what? There is one God, and he orders life in the times that we find ourselves in. And you and I need to recognize that, and we need to adjust our attitude to that. You can bemoan the lot in life that you find yourself in all day long, and you can make other people miserable with you, but that won't change a thing. And since you can't change that, you must change in your attitude towards that and the God who orders it. It's imperative that you and I realize that fact. Charles Swindoll says this. I came across this in a book I just finished this week on the history of Dallas Theological Seminary. Charles pastored effectively here in our community, just in Fullerton, and then he went on to be the president of Dallas Seminary and pastor Stonebriar Church in Texas. He says this, the longer I live, the more I realize the impact of attitudes on life. Attitude to me is more important than facts. We cannot change our past. We cannot change the fact that people will act in a certain way. We cannot change the inevitable. The only thing we can do is play on the one string we have, and that is attitude. I'm convinced that life is 10% what happens to me, 90% how I react to what happens to me. That's true. And Solomon would have us realize that. That God's ways are eternal, perfect, full, immutable, and what God's going to do in our life and around our life, you can't add to it or take away from it. And wake up to that reality and embrace it with joy, because where we cannot trace the hand of God, we can trust the heart of God, says Spurgeon. So let's look at this passage. There's three perspectives. The blending of time, verses 1 through 8. The sending of time, verses 9 through 15. And the ending of time, verses 16 through 22. Let's begin to look at verses 1 through 8. What I call the blending of time. This section begins with a bold declaration that whatever comes in life, God has purposed and planned it. God has left nothing to chance. There's something to what is happening in every season in our life. There's a purpose to everything
under the sun. Everything in nature and life.

life is fixed and under a divinely designed scheme. There is a marked orderliness to life. There is a marked purpose to history. And Solomon wants us to see that the genesis of life is in the divine will, that which God has appointed. Life may be a series of contradictions to us, a series of contrasts to us. It may be, on a given day, a jumbled mess to us. But from where God sits, there is a time and a season to it all, and a purpose behind it and beneath it. That's why Corrie ten Boom so rightly said, there's no panic in heaven, only plans. Glad of that, aren't you? So let's look at verse 1 quickly and then begin to look at the succeeding verses. Note that every activity, everything, every willful action of man has its proper time and its proper duration. There's a time and there's a season mentioned in this passage. I think the word time means point in time. There's a point at which something begins, maybe birth, it may be death. Maybe loss, it may be gain, but there'll become a point in time where something will happen. And then there'll be a season to that, and there'll be a duration to that. And we're to be reminded of the fact that there's purpose behind it. There's a solid

to be reminded of the fact that there's purpose behind it. There's a sovereign hand superintending it all. The mundane, momentary, multitudinous details of our lives is part of a bigger scheme that can't fit into our tiny little pea brains. But by faith, we take it that in the end, everything is made beautiful. That means that there's no throwaway moments, no unimportant wasted days, no cold facts, no meaningless events in the life of a Christian. That's why we can throw back the curtains in the morning and quote Psalm 118, verse 24. This is the day that the Lord has made. I will rejoice and be glad in it. Because whatever happens during the time and duration of this day and the day to follow it and the week that makes it up, there's a purpose behind it. And God will make it all beautiful in His time. There's a tapestry being woven across the loom of history. And a sovereign hand that does it. Now, what follows that fact? And you got to bear that in mind. That's the umbrella under which the rest of these verses find themselves. What follows is a beautiful poetic description of life in all its variableness. And it's important that you and I see that what we have here in verses 2 through 8 is a blending of what God sends our way. Grammatically, what we have here is a merismus in the Hebrew grammar. Because you'll see this is a poem. There's design to the structure of this. And that's important. This is a linguistic device that's used to set opposites in opposition to each other. It's a way of expressing something and everything that happens beyond it and between it. That's why we talk about north and south, and we talk about heaven and hell and everything in between. And that's what you have here. Listen to Ian Proven in his commentary on Ecclesiastes. The totality of things is also implied by the fact that our list of extremes comprises 28 items and 14 prayers, multiples of 7, the number symbolizing completion. And we'll go no further than that, but just notice there's a beautiful design to this poem. And it's purposeful in that it's kind of summarizing life by using a merismus. These statements take us on a tour de force of life's topography.

these are things that you and I will do. These are things that you and I will find ourselves in. Situations that we will land in at a time not of our choosing. That's the whole point. Did you choose the day you were born? Will you choose the day you die? No, that's the whole point here. You know, a husband doesn't say to his wife who wakens him at 3 a.m. to announce that her waters have broken and it's time to go. He doesn't say, could you hold it in? Because there's a time and a season. And God has appointed the day of our birth and God has appointed the day of our death. And life will be lived between those two points. For some of us, it may be short. For some of us, it may be long. But you don't get to decide that. So by the way, after you've run your 5-mile jog to make sure you're healthy, eat a bowl of ice cream, because in the end, you'll not determine fully all that happens to you. That's the point of this passage. Life is ordered by a sovereign God. That doesn't make us passive. It doesn't mean that we shouldn't exercise our will. But he often superintends his will over our will. Sometimes he'll incorporate our will into his purposes, and at other times he'll set them aside. That's his prerogative. He appoints the time and the season to all the purposes and human actions. Time to be born and time to die. Solomon speaks of the bookends of life here in verse 2. And it's natural that he would start here because life is lived between these points. Remember, this is a merismus. Two opposites that include everything that happens.

0: remember, this is a merismus. Two opposites that include everything that happens in between them. And so Solomon starts there. And fundamentally, these are two events over which we have absolutely no control. I remember a particular afternoon, February 1991. I went out to Lisburn, a beautiful little town outside Belfast in Northern Ireland, to visit a dear saint in our church, Vera Brown, who was dying. And she knew it, and we knew it. It was only a matter of days. She wanted me to work on her funeral arrangements. She says, "Pastor, I've got two sons that aren't saved." And it broke her heart. And she says, "Pastor, preach the gospel. Talk about heaven. Talk about hell. Exalt the Lord Jesus. Don't talk about me. Talk about the Savior." I left there. I said, "Who ministered to who?" Got in my car, drove down the M1 motorway into Belfast to see June, who was nursing our second child, Laura, who had just been born. What a wonderful moment. And then I got back in the car to go home. And this verse came to me. There's a time to be born, and there's a time to die. Such is life. And God appoints the time. Then we read here, not only there's a time to be born and a time to die, but we read here there's a time to plant and a time to pluck what is planted. Israel was an agrarian culture. My first church was in a country area, half made up by farmers, and there were certain times in the year where just, you know, the numbers in the congregation would go up and down because it was either seed time or it was harvest. And we could spiritualize that. If you look at Isaiah 5 verses 1 and 5, God says to Israel, "I planted you and I can pluck you depending on your obedience." Paul doesn't even, speaking of the work of evangelism in 1 Corinthians 3 verses 5 through 9, reminds us somebody sows, somebody waters, but it's God that gives the increase. There's a time to plant. There's a time to pluck. We need to be part of that process.
1: 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I'm Wayne Shepherd. 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That's Friday on Know the Truth. Today's program was produced and sponsored by Know the Truth Incorporated. Jesus said, "You shall know the truth, and the truth shall make you free."

0: Welcome to Searchlight, a survey through Scripture with Pastor John Corson. It is our desire to bring you a systematic study of the entire Bible, chapter by chapter, book by book. On our last Searchlight program, we learned that we are all in a race. We are all competing for the prize. But it is not a competition as we would normally think of it. It is not a competition against others, but a competition against ourselves. The way that we can win the prize is based on how we unselfishly use the talents and gifts that God has given us. And the prize that we win has impact on who we are for all of eternity. As we join our teaching today, the Apostle Paul talks about another important element of this competition. With the full story, here now is Pastor John.
1: Paul says, run, I'm doing this. This is why I'm laying it down. All these things he talks through in chapter 9, all the rights he gives up. He says, this is why I'm running to win the prize. This is why I understand this wrestling match that I'm in. I've got to be on guard and temperate and sharp, and I won't exercise my liberty if it will dull me. Now watch this, you athletes and coaches and grapplers and runners. Every man that strives for mastery, he's temperate to win the crown, which will affect his capacity to enjoy eternity and what he does in the ages to come. I therefore so run, verse 26, not as uncertainly. And I fight, now he talks about boxing, not as one that beats the air, but I keep under my body. Underline that phrase. I keep under my body, or literally, I keep my body under. And I bring my body into subjection, lest that by any means, when I have preached to others, I myself should be a castaway. The word castaway there is, as your newer translations render it, many of them, lest I should be disqualified. Lest after I've been in this race, sharing with others, ministering to others, if I don't keep my body under, I can become disqualified in the race that I'm running. What do you mean? Now keep in mind the context, follow the flow, feel the story unfolding. Paul says, I let go of my liberty in order that I might win people to Jesus. Why do I do that? Because I'm in a race that culminates in a prize, an incorruptible prize, an important prize that will affect who I am and what I do in the ages to come. Therefore, he says, my concern is to win men's souls. And I can be disqualified if I don't keep my body under. What do you mean? If my flesh is not in control, under, if you would, it will stumble another. Even though I am free to do all sorts of things, even though I have liberty, if I indulge my flesh, it will stumble or trip up somebody else. That's the message here. He's warning us about not stumbling another brother or stumbling another sister. And if in a race you trip up somebody else, guess what happens? This is what Paul is getting at. He's saying, I am in danger in this race that I'm running. I am in danger in what I'm doing because, you see, if indeed I stumble somebody else, it will disqualify me. So I will not exercise my liberty if it causes

causes somebody else to stumble and become disqualified from the race. Now, what does Paul say? Therefore, I keep my body under. I can't let my flesh get out of control because it could stumble someone else and I would be disqualified. I would be a castaway. I wouldn't win the prize that I'm striving for. So what does it mean to keep your body under? This is so important. Oh, I can drink. I can go there. I can hang out at that place. I can rent that video. All things are lawful unto me. I'm free. Well, careful. You let your flesh dominate who you are, where you go, the way you act, and there's somebody that's going to be tripped up. And it will disqualify you from winning the prize, you see. So keep your body under. Be disciplined. That's what Paul is saying. I'm going to be disciplined. Not that I'm under these regulations, but I see the validity of living a disciplined life, keeping my flesh, my body under. Before you were saved, your body was not under. Your body was on top. The flesh. The natural man is body on the top, soul and spirit. The soul, as you know, is your mind, your emotions. It's who you are in personality. The spirit is the real you that lives forever. The body is this thing that's sitting in the pew right now presently. The natural man, the body's on top. The spirit is dead under. The soul, the mind and the emotions, is being ruled by the body. I want to do this, the body says. I want to be appeased there, the body says. Give in to this, go there, do that. The body controls. And all you have to do is listen to the conversations that take place tomorrow at work or on the campus, and you'll hear the average person, the natural man, talking about perpetually his body, his flesh, who he was with last weekend, what he did recreationally to stimulate his flesh. The hot new bar he discovered, or the sizzling steak that he fried up, or barbecued, or whatever. The natural man, his soul, which is his mind, his emotions, are completely controlled by his body. Suddenly, he gets saved. Boom, he's born again. Everything is different. The spirit now is alive. The spirit now is on top. Now what he thinks about in the soul, where his heart is at emotionally, is no longer what girl he can get or what party he can find. The flesh is not what dominates him any longer. Now he's a spiritual man. He's spiritual. And Romans declares to us directly to be carnally minded, fleshly minded is death. Because it doesn't satisfy. But to be spiritually minded is what? Life and peace. And suddenly, wow, I got baptized Sunday. Or I went forward Sunday. Or I opened my heart to the Lord Sunday. And man, everything is different. The way that I look at life, the way I feel about people, I'm in a whole different space. What happened? He's born again. Now the spirit is on top. And what he talks about and thinks about is no longer the flesh, his body is under. And it's great. The grass is greener, the sky is bluer, life makes sense, peace in his heart. But then, as time goes on, the flesh hates being on the bottom.

My flesh hates being down here. My flesh hates the basement. My flesh hates being under. And my flesh demands to make it back to the top again. You see, the soul always stays in the middle. There's always a war going on, Paul tells us in Romans. There's a war, a battle between the flesh and the spirit. The soul always stays in the middle. That's the only issue in life as it relates to your kids or in our situation. Is our soul, our mind, and emotions going to be controlled by our flesh or by the spirit? That's the battle. Every day, that battle is being fought. So now I'm born again, but yet my flesh is really ticked off, really upset, really mad at being down here. So my flesh begins to flare up and saying, hey, appease me. That gang at the bar, they were pretty nice to hang with, weren't they? What's the big deal? And the flesh begins to demand to be satisfied, and then I'm a mess. For to be carnally or fleshly minded is death. And I get to that place where I say, Lord, forgive me. I've been giving into the flesh again. And I confess my sin. And I turn my life back over to Him. And I'm filled with the Spirit once more. Now, John, does this war have to go on daily? Hourly, constantly, Paul says, here's the key. Paul says, I keep my body under. I will not allow my body to dominate what I do with my time. I will not allow my body to dominate the things I watch on TV. I will not allow my body to dominate. I put my body under. I keep it in the basement. How? Let me suggest to you a very practical thing to do. How long has it been since you've said no to your stomach? Feed me. Feed me. Feed me. And you said, no. I'm going to put my body under. I'm going to say no to the physical. The growling. The demanding. I'm going to say no to the physical. And instead, I'm going to use that time that I would be chowing down and feeding my body. I'm going to use that time to pray. I'm going to take that hour that I would have lunch or dinner, and I'm going to pull away and I'm going to pray. I'm going to pray for people. I'm going to pray for my family. I'm going to pray for the community. I'm going to worship the Lord. I'm going to pray for me because I'm struggling with this temptation or I have that addiction. I'm going to put my body under. That's called fasting. Jesus said, when you fast, not if you fast, or here's an option for you to consider. He said, when you fast. Don't make a big deal letting everybody know that you're putting your body under. Just when you do it quietly. But the implication is, do it. Oh, I'm so addicted to pornography. Fast. Say no to your stomach. And when you say no to your stomach, Isaiah chapter 30 talks about the chosen fast, the bands of wickedness being broken. You say no to your stomach regularly, and it will be amazing how much easier it will be to say no to those other sensual temptations. Fasting is only one of the many disciplines that the Bible teaches, not to be weird, but to be free. Paul says, this is what I do regularly. I make sure that my body is not being pampered. I keep it under. Lest I weave over in

0: to another lane in the race that I'm running and knock somebody down, stumble them, and be disqualified myself. I can't do that. I've got to keep my body under if I'm going to win the prize. Getting up in the morning, saying no when your body says, hit the snooze bar. You say no. Body, you're under. You're not ruling me. I'm out of bed. I'm on my knees. I'm in the Word, whatever. And Lord, I'm going to honor you. I'm going to follow the Spirit. I'm not going to cave in to the demands and cravings of the body. I'm going to follow your example, Jesus, rising up a great while before morning, seeking direction, not caving into my fleshly inclinations to pull the covers up and sleep in a little longer. I keep my body under, Paul says. It's Friday night. Oh man, the gang's getting together to rock and rodeo. Ooh, that should be fulfilling. And we'll have a drink or two. Keep your body under. Be radical. Say, you know what? I'm going to pass on rock and rodeo. You're going to miss a real good time, I know. People are real happy there. That's why they call it happy. Ever wonder why bars call that 5 o'clock or whatever time happy hour? Ever been around drinkers during happy hour? It's the saddest, most depressing, disgusting thing you'll ever see. Crying and weeping and moaning about this problem or that struggle. Hey, why don't you pass up happy hour, and why don't you pass up rock and rodeo, and why don't you say, you know what, there's a worship thing happening out at Applegate. I'm going to put my body under. I'm going to worship the Lord tonight. My spirit is going to be controlling. My spirit, touched by His Spirit, is going to be controlling my soul, my mind, and my emotions. And man, I'm not going to give in to my body. And I'm tired of the body ruling over me and the death that inevitably comes about. But I like country music dancing. Listen to the words of the country musician and say, is this life and peace, or is this death? What are they singing about? What's the message? What's the vibe? What's going on? Is it the spirit, or is it the flesh? You make a determination. You make an evaluation. You decide. And if you conclude, you know, this is really fleshy, then put it under. Put it in the basement. Bury it. It's like, inside of me, there's this perpetual struggle. Two dogs battling. A white dog and a black dog. And man, it's a dog fight. But I noticed this, I've discovered it to be true, and I want to share it with you. And that is, if I feed constantly the white dog, he gets bigger and stronger and tougher. He becomes a cross between a Saint Bernard and a Doberman Pinscher. Big, massive, and strong. If I feed the white dog, if I feed him, and the black dog becomes a Chihuahua in me, you see. On the other hand, if I feed the flesh, the black dog, watching fleshly stuff, reading fleshly things, going fleshly places, the black dog gets bigger, tougher, and stronger, and the white dog in me diminishes proportionately. People come to you, don't they, all the time? I'm just getting chewed up. I'm just so mad. I'm so bitter. I'm so sad. I'm just getting chewed up. Well, who you been feeding? That's always my question, in one way or another. Who are you feeding? Are you feeding the black dog? Could I see your Blockbuster card? Could I see your Blockbuster record over the past year? Let me see your Blockbuster account, and I'll tell you who you're feeding. Let me see your checkbook register, and I'll tell you who you're feeding. Let me see your day timer, and I'll tell you who you're feeding. And if you're feeding the black dog, man, don't come barking around here when you're getting chewed up and scratched and bleeding. It's all a question of who are you feeding. On the other hand, if you feed the white dog, tend the things of the spirit and starve the body, starve the black dog, starve the flesh. Funny thing happens. You walk in victory. You run the race successfully. You don't stumble the guy in the next lane and disqualify you, you see. You don't become a castaway. But rather, you will hear those words in heaven, "Well done, good and faithful servant. Enter in," and you'll look around, and then you'll understand as you see the crown given to you and cast it back before him, saying, "Thou art worthy, O Lord, to receive glory and honor and power," and he will receive that treasure, but at the same time give you an assignment in eternity that will blow your mind and bless your heart, and you'll say, "Oh, I'm so glad that I kept my body under." You'll never regret knocking rock and rodeo out of your life when you get to heaven. I promise you that. You'll never regret the things that you let go, that you had liberty. I'm free, aren't I? Yeah, all things are lawful. But wait a minute. Not all things are expedient. Some things will disqualify you. What things? The things that stumble another. The things that wipe out your spiritual stamina and affect your endurance. Keep your body under. My brother Paul gives me lots to chew on. I celebrate my liberty. I'm free from religiosity. I'm not interested in rules and regulations, you see, but I also understand the implication of using my liberty rightly. It leads to eternal satisfaction. Using my liberty wrongly leads to my disqualification from the prize that could be mine, you see. Keep your body under. For to be carnally minded is death, but to be spiritually minded is life and peace.
1: 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If we are feeding our flesh, we will have problems. We will stumble others, we will disqualify ourselves, and we will suffer the consequences. But if we feed our spirit, we will have life and peace, and we will receive an eternal crown. Let's make a wise choice. Let's choose life. 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

0: When Jesus suddenly and unexpectedly returns, will our response be different from our unbelieving friends? It ought to be. We're going to find out why and learn how Christ's anticipated return should affect the way we're living right now. Today on Truth for Life, Alistair Begg continues our study in 1 Thessalonians chapter 5.
1: I was brought up in the 60s with the late great Planet Earth. Explained the whole of the 1960s to me, explained the emergence of the common market, explained how locusts were helicopters and goodness knows was what else. It was the biggest selling book in airport bookstores in America. And most of it is totally fatuous as of today. What was the problem? The problem was not to up the ante on the truth of the return of Jesus. That is fabulous. The problem was to try and disprove the Bible. When Paul said, you don't need this stuff about times and dates, he was saying it because of what Jesus had said. The classic from history, again from the 18th century, is a Roman Catholic theologian who set the date of the return of Jesus Christ at 1784. And the book which contained the information was not published until 1785. It's a bit of a letdown. Everybody's still around, not reading it. It's secret. Secondly, it's sudden. It's sudden. That's verse 3. While people are saying peace and safety, destruction will come on them suddenly. Suddenly. The suddenness of it all is made much of in the gospel records too. Again, back in Matthew 24, to which we would turn frequently. Matthew 24 and verse 26, and we quoted this last week. So if anyone tells you there he is out in the desert, don't go out. Or here he is in the inner rooms, don't believe it. Why not? Because of verse 27. For as the lightning that comes from the east is visible even in the west, so will be the coming of the Son of Man. In other words, it is going to come with dramatic suddenness. Now you'll notice the juxtaposition here between these two pictures. The thief comes suddenly and unexpectedly. That's the strategy of the burglar. But for a lady, labor pains are not unexpected. They're expected. And that is the great fun, at least for the man of the first child, you know, is this, are they happening yet? You know, what are those things, you know? I can remember sitting around in the middle of the night and going, and then the next day going in a shoe shop in Glasgow, and Sue said, oh, I think it's, I said, what, it's what? She said, no, I don't think it is. And then a little later, yeah, I think it is. No, I don't think it is. For crying out loud, what is this thing? Branston Pickles, Branston Hicks, or whatever you call these things? What are they? I don't know. But I know now, after three of them, they are unavoidable. You get yourself in that condition, they're coming. Now that's his point. In relationship to the burglar, his return is sudden and unexpected. In relationship to the pregnant woman, the birth pangs are sudden and unavoidable. So we know two things then. We know that it is secret, we know that it is sudden and unexpected, but also at the same time unavoidable. And thirdly, we know that it will bring about separation. You say, where do you get that? In 1 Thessalonians 5? It's not in 1 Thessalonians 5, but it is back in Matthew 24. We always want to interpret Scripture with Scripture. Matthew 24 and verse 37. No one knows about that day or hour, not even the angels and so on. As it was in the beginning, in the days of Noah, so it will be at the coming of the Son of Man. Verse 40, two men will be in the field, one will be taken, the other will be left. Two women will be grinding with a handmill, one will be taken and the other left. Now you say to me, that's not the totality of everything we need to know about the return of Jesus Christ. And to that I say a hearty amen, but I want to tell you this. If you know this much, you know enough to do what the Bible calls you to do. If you know that curiosity is to be avoided because the day's secret, the day's sudden, and the day will bring separation. Now you got a pretty good head start on what God wants you to do. And indeed, if what you want to do is sit around and delve into the intricacies and curiosities You're not going to have enough time to do what the Bible calls you to do, because you'll be so busy doing what it calls you not to do. But isn't that the story of our lives? The curiosity that is to be avoided, and then he goes on to the identity that is to be affirmed. He introduces the contrast with two words at the beginning of verse 4, "But you, brothers," again this term of endearment, generically used. He might equally have said, "But you, brothers and sisters." So you're not like this. You're not like the rest of men. You don't live in the darkness, he says. You're not in the darkness so that the day should surprise you like a thief. When the Lord himself comes down from heaven with a loud command, with the voice of the archangel, and with the trumpet call of God, you're not going to be surprised. Not in the way that the unbeliever is going to be surprised. Because when all of that cuts loose, unbelievers are going to be saying, "What in the world's this?" And the believer's going to say, "It's Jesus." That's 1 Thessalonians 4. That's what you're going to say. That's what it was. Voice, trumpet blast, loud command. It's Jesus. Now, why do we know that? Because of the radical transformation that has taken place in our lives. You are not in the darkness. Your identity has been changed. The day won't surprise you like a thief, because after all, he says, picking up on this metaphor of light and darkness, you're all sons of the light and sons of the day. We don't belong to the night or to the darkness. We were once darkness, but now we're light in the Lord. That's Ephesians 5. 1 Peter chapter 2, verse 9, we were once not a people, now we are the people of God. We once lived in darkness, but now we've been brought out of darkness and into his marvelous light. We are different. 1 Thessalonians 4, verse 13. We are not like the rest of men because they have no hope. We are different because 1 Thessalonians 1, verse 9, we have turned to God from idols to serve the living and true God and to wait for his Son from heaven, whom he raised from the dead. So we are not like the rest of men on a Monday morning who go back to their days and say, "I don't know where the world's going. I don't know what's going on in this newspaper. I can't stand watching the news. I haven't got a concept of how it will end. This is driving me absolutely insane." Answer: let me explain to you how it's going to end. Well, how would you know how it's going to end? Because I know how it began. Well, how did it begin? Well, God let light shine out of darkness. He said, "Let there be light," and there was light. Oh, you don't tell me you believe that. Absolutely. And he made man, and he made woman, and he walked with them in the garden in the cool of the day. Oh, you don't believe that, do you? Yes, I do. Absolutely. And men and women turned their back on the living God, and suddenly the world that we know today is not the world the way man made it, but is the world the way man has, not the world the way God made it, but the world the way man has spoiled it. Sin has entered into the world. We live in a fallen world. We can't put ourselves in a right situation with God. That's why God came in the person of Jesus Christ and died upon the cross, not to show us how much he loved us, but to pay the penalty for our sin, which did show us how much he loved us. And those who believe into Christ become new creations, become identified with light and love and peace and hope and joy and reality. People say, "Well, you know what? I can't process that much that fast, but maybe we could talk about it again." Answer: I'd love to talk about it again. I'd love to talk about it every coffee break from now until the day when the truth dawns on your mind and you say, "You know what? I understand it now." And listen, folks, until we have a new identity in the Lord Jesus Christ, which is the whole point of the gospel, that Jesus comes and lives in us. I've given you the illustration before. Show me a Shakespeare play and tell me to write it. Write one just like that. I can't do it. Show me a painting by Van Gogh and ask me to paint a painting like that, and I can't do it. Show me a life like the life of Jesus and ask me to live a life like that, and I can't do it. But if the genius of Van Gogh could come and live in me, I could paint that kind of picture. If the genius of Shakespeare could come and live in me, then I could write that kind of play. And if the reality of Jesus can come and live in me, then I can live that kind of life. That's the gospel, you see. And everything else is a call to externalism. Well, come on now, have a good week. Try and be a kind person this week. Do your best this week. Shape up. Stop swearing in your car. Stop getting aggravated at other drivers. Try and be nicer to your wife. Give yourself a shake. Pull your socks up. Spend more time with your kids. Da, da, da, da, da. The guy's going, you know what? I don't even know if I want to. And even if I wanted to, I don't even know if I can. That's not Christianity. That's moralism. That's externalism. Christianity is, you're in deep trouble. Jesus died to get you out of the deep trouble, but unless you admit you're in deep trouble, you ain't never getting out of it. So first you got to admit it. But I want good news. Sorry, there ain't no good news without bad news first. Well, I don't want to listen to it. Fine, see you around. Next, there's bad news, then there's good news. You ready for the bad news? Yes. Okay, here it is. Oh, I understand. And what's happening in pulpits all across this city this morning on rally day and come to church day and this next day, people are being called to a lifestyle without any life. And it is the worst possible thing I can imagine. To do Christian stuff without knowing why or how. To be involved in externalism, moralism, and just doing stuff. I have no interest in doing stuff. All the stuff I want to do by nature is bad stuff. Believe me. And unless someone came and changed the mechanism inside of me, I'd be doing all that bad stuff. And as it is, I still do some of it. So the identity is key to the activity. To be called to activity without an identity is to live in externalism, which is bogus and worthless and facile and empty and trivial and irrelevant. And the world looks on and says, I want none of it. And frankly, I couldn't agree more. But when life comes into the tree, then leaves appear on the branches. Not by an act of Congress, but as a result of the intake of that resource. And when Jesus comes to live within a life, then there's lifestyle. And so says Paul, there's the deal. You're sons of the light. You're not in the darkness. Proverbs, Solomon says, the way of the wicked is deep darkness. Paul says to the Ephesians, Ephesians 5, once you were darkness, now you're light in the Lord. To be a son of something in the Semitic idiom was to be characterized by that thing. So when he says you're sons of the light or you're daughters of the light, he says one of the things that marks you out is light. You know, it's really quite simple. If Christians would just go out and shine a wee bit, we'd make a devastating impact. I mean, some of our faces could not exactly be called shining faces. Some of us have got miserable faces. You know, don't you go back in your bank as a teller and start sticking up dirty big signs that say, repent, the end of the world draweth nigh. And be going in the coffee room criticizing the manager and everybody else in the place. Tear down your sign and shine. And once you shine, then you can have a sign. In fact, once you shine, you won't need a sign. Well, I just made that up now. If you shine, no need of sign. That's it. And that's what he's saying to them. Listen, guys. Listen. You are all sons of the light and sons of the day. We don't belong to the night or to the darkness. We're not like that. We've been made new. The prologue of John's gospel says the light shines in the darkness and the darkness has not understood it. Of course it hasn't understood. It didn't understand Jesus. And you can't argue somebody into it either. John chapter 3, the progression is very clear. This is the verdict. Light has come into the world, but men love darkness instead of light because their deeds were evil. Everyone who does evil hates the light and will not come into the light for fear that his deeds will be exposed. But whoever lives by the truth comes into the light so that it may be seen plainly that what he has been done through God. I mean, once again, you don't have to be a genius to understand this. I was driving down 71 during the week, way down 71, and in the distance I saw this huge big pole, and it had a neon sign wrapped around one word, and the word said adult. I said to myself, what a remarkable thing to put on the end of a freeway. A big pole for to be seen for miles around that just says adult. Attractive sign. At the base of which pole you will find total darkness. In the mercy of God, I haven't been in those rooms, but I've noticed from the outside, they don't have windows. They're all boarded up. They're all blacked out. They are all darkness. And as unbelievers, we live in darkness. We are born into darkness. We're on the road that's full of darkness. And our eyes are dark. Therefore, our whole body is dark. Unless we hear the words of Jesus saying, I am the light of the world. He who follows me will not walk in darkness, but will have the light of life. And suddenly he turns the light on. And we go. Where do we go? We go to do his bidding. What is his bidding? That's the last point. There is a strategy to be adopted. Verse 6 introduces us to it. Two words, so then. So then. So what? That's what we always need to be asking. Is there a point to this? There is a curiosity to be avoided. It's secret, sudden, and separation. There is an identity to be affirmed. We are no longer what we once were. We have been radically changed. So what? Here it is. So then. Don't be like the others. Now, that's got to tell you something. In other words, don't be a walking contradiction, partly truth and partly fiction. Don't be saying one thing and living another thing. You are light in the Lord, therefore live as light in the Lord. These people are drunk, they're asleep, they live in the darkness. We belong to the day, therefore our strategy is clear. Say no to moral carelessness and say yes to alertness. And the word there is watchful. So then let us not be like the others who are asleep, but let us be alert or watchful. Gregorio is the Greek word from which we get our English boy's name Gregory. And it means vigilance or watchfulness or alertness. Let's all be Gregories, he says. The proper attitude of the Christian is not sleepiness, dreamy cluelessness, moral indifference, but it is alertness. The next verb is nepho, which means to be sober in the Authorized Version, self-controlled. It has to do again with discipline and moral alertness. And that's the whole contrast between verse 7 and verse 8. Those who sleep, sleep at night. Those who get drunk at night. But we belong to the day. I mean, unless you're working the night shift, why would you ever want to be out at 1 o'clock in the morning?

0: shoes, as it were, driving in my car, listening to my music, watching my videos, and reading my books. And me, the same for you. Moral purity is one of the key indicators that a man or a woman is saying no to curiosity, saying yes to their identity, and is impacting the strategy. We'll come back to this. And the second one is the issue of zealous evangelism. Zealous evangelism. When I understand that the day is sudden, it's secret, and it brings separation, what excuse does that give me for sitting around having a happy little class for myself? John chapter 9 and verse 4. As long as it is the day, says Jesus, we must do the work of him who sent me. Night is coming when no one can work. While I am in the world, I am the light of the world. And when I am not in the world, when I am not incarnated, when I am not walking the Jerusalem streets, you're the light of the world. Hey, Paul, tell us all that good stuff about the times and the dates. We want to get it down. Get a crystal ball, Paul. Let's get into the nitty-gritty of the return of Jesus Christ. Somebody gave me two books since last Sunday. I'm not reading them. Okay? I told the guy that already, so it's no surprise to him. I flat out not reading them. I don't have the time to read them. And if I read them, it would drive me nuts. And since you know that I'm already kind of nuts, you don't want to run that risk. So quit giving me these books, would you? I'm having a bad enough time reading this book and understanding this. Take your curiosity and sit on it. Take your identity and live it. And take this strategy and implement it. And you'll be amazed what's going to happen.
1: 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One mark of true Christian faith is evidence of spiritual growth. So what does that look like? What role do you play in that process? And how can you tell if it's really happening? These are some of the questions Alistair addresses as he walks you through each trait of the fruit of the Spirit. 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
0: Father, forgive us for always wanting to take the parts that are peripheral and make them central, and taking the central parts and inevitably making them peripheral. We are so much like these early disciples. Lord, is this the time? Are you going to do this now? What will happen next? And we need to hear you saying to us again today, as you said to them on that day before you were caught up into heaven. Listen, it's not for you to know the times and the dates, but it is for you to go into all the world and fulfill my commission. Understand my mission and live in such a way that unbelieving people might become committed followers of Jesus Christ. Lord, help us. Help me. We need you to clarify our thinking, to purify our hearts, to set us on the pathway of your

0: disappointing. And we pray in the name of your Son, the Lord Jesus. Amen.
1: I'm Bob Lapine. Are you a Christian? Does your life give evidence of this new identity? Join us tomorrow as we work through the answers. 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

0: Coming up today on Bridging the Gap, Pastor Lloyd brings us another message in his new series, Through Jude.
1: Now, if the Acts of the Apostles, the book of Acts, speaks about the beginning of the church, Jude speaks about the acts of the apostates, those that have fallen away, those that have corrupted the faith. And he uses the Israelites that came out of Egypt, the angels who fell, and the worldly Sodom and Gomorrah as three examples, one in the people of God, one in the angelic world, and one in the world.

0: Hi there, and welcome to this edition of Bridging the Gap with pastor and author Lloyd Fully. We're currently studying this little epistle of Jude, the penultimate book in the Bible. People are always talking about role models, and that's a dangerous topic because when you hold up a human being as a role model, well, they quite often let you down. As nice as it is to seek out good examples to live by, it's not a bad idea to seek out bad examples to avoid. Wouldn't you agree? And that's what we'll do over the next several programs today. Pastor Lloyd is going to take us to Jude verses 5 through 7 for a look at a bad example to avoid, the Israelites in the wilderness.
1: Let's begin our journey this morning in our text that we have in the Word of God, Jude. I would say chapter 1, but there's only one chapter. The book of Jude, just before Revelation, we are looking at a man that was the half-brother of Jesus, but doesn't use that moniker. He calls himself a bondservant of Jesus Christ and the brother of James. And he's got a big concern for this group of people he's writing toward the end of the first century. There are a lot of things that happened in those generations after people had trusted Jesus, filled with the Spirit. There's influences, just like we experienced when we saw the revival of the Jesus movement. Now we see all the influences that have crept back in. And he was dealing with some of these things, and some of the things he's dealing with are so current today. And his main admonition is to, hey, hold strong, contend for the faith, because certain people have crept in unnoticed. And they've turning the grace of God into license and denying the Lord God, denying the Lord Jesus Christ. And we see a lot of that in our culture, grace being turned to license. I was a young believer, and I met one of these kinds of people. They were a Christian, but their brand of Christianity was kind of like, I was confused. I just came out of the club world, the drinking, the partying. And it left me empty. It left me just depressed. And now I come into faith. I'm meeting Christians. I'm learning in the Bible. Jesus is amazing. And I was at this school event, and I met this guy. And I introduced myself, found out he was a Christian. Really? And next thing I know, I see him. You know, he's going to the clubs. He's like drinking. He's hooking up with ladies afterwards. And I questioned him. I said, what are you doing? You're a Christian. He goes, oh, well, come on. You know, the Lord has forgiven us. We can live free now. And that was his brand. And this essentially was what exactly Jude was dealing with in that culture from this philosophy of Gnosticism that believed that matter was evil and only the spirit was good. But because, you know, your body is physical, it really doesn't matter. Now, some took it the opposite. They meant that they tried to do so many things perfectly to deny the body. But this brand of Gnosticism believed that it doesn't matter what you do with your body. Yeah, you're saved. Your spirit is alive. You can do whatever you want with the body. And this is the kind of libertine mentality. In fact, a libertine, it's an old word. We don't use that word anymore. But it's a person devoid of any moral principles or any sense of responsibility or sexual restraints. Just sees them as unnecessary and undesirable. Basically puts the highest value on pleasure and experiencing all of the senses bodily that you can. This is essentially, you know, what he's going to be contending for, but that's always been in the culture, but now it's creeping into the church. Jude was very concerned. So he begins to give us now, after this warning in verse 3 and 4, verse 5, he begins to give us some examples. The whole book is full of examples. Examples of what I would call a defective faith. Let's read verses 5 through 7. He says, but I want to remind you, though you once knew this, that the Lord, having saved the people out of the land of Egypt, afterward destroyed those who did not believe. You knew that. I'm reminding you. Remember, they came out of Egypt, but most of them died in the wilderness. And verse 6, and the angels who did not keep their proper domain, but left their own abode, he's reserved in everlasting chains under darkness for the judgment of the great day. He will go into that a little bit more when we look at this. And then, of course, as Sodom and Gomorrah, third example, as the and the cities around them in a similar manner to these, having given themselves over to sexual immorality and gone after strange flesh, are set forth as an example, suffering the vengeance of eternal fire. Now, if the Acts of the Apostles, the book of Acts, speaks about the beginning of the church, Jude speaks about the acts of the apostates, those that have fallen away, those that have corrupted the faith. And he uses the Israelites that came out of Egypt, the angels who fell, and the worldly Sodom and Gomorrah as three examples, one in the people of God, one in the angelic world, and one in the world. Now, there's lots of examples that we can learn from in the Bible. In fact, I learn a lot from examples. I pay attention to what happened to Samson, and as a young man, I realized his proclivity for, you know, females put him in a very vulnerable position that eventually cost his life. And so as a young man, I took that example seriously. Lord, keep me, you know, because I'm tempted, and there's temptations all around me. And you get married, you're together, you know each other, you know everyone's weaknesses, and after a while it's hard to work through things, and there's always be somebody there that's more tantalizing and your soulmate, and you know, somebody's beautiful. But listening and watching the example kept me from many bad decisions. You know, I think of the worldly examples of Pharaoh, the most powerful guy, but got humbled by God, and Sennacherib of Assyria, boasting of his victory before he had it, and got humbled by the angel of the Lord. Even Haman of Persia, who counseled the king to decree all the Jews be attacked on a particular date in history. Now, tomorrow, your Jewish friends are going to be celebrating Purim, and that actually goes to that event that took place. The book of Esther talks about of how God raised up Esther to expose that plot of Haman, and he was the one that got hung on the gallows that he prepared for Mordecai the Jew. And God then gave them the ability to protect themselves. So instead of it being a disaster, it turned out to be a blessing. And to this day, Jewish people celebrate this. They make the little hamantaschen, which is literally Haman's ears, the little cookies, you know, just in commemoration of victory over his plot. Because he could plot it, he could strategize it, he had the power, but God humbled him. And of course, Alexander the Great of Greece got humbled, and Nebuchadnezzar of Babylon. And so there's lots of worldly examples, but even among God's people, there are examples. Nadab and Abihu, who offered strange fire to the Lord, sons of Aaron, worshiping, having seen many miracles of God, were not paying close attention to what they were doing. In fact, later in the chapter in Numbers 10, we learned that they were, you know, Aaron said, and by the way, tell these priests and these people coming to serve before me to not be drinking before they come in because it clouds their judgment, which apparently that's what happened in Nabat and Abihu. They were not really paying attention. They were under the influence of alcohol, couldn't distinguish between what is holy and what is good, and ended up being

0: struck down by the Lord. Ananias and Sapphira, another example of hypocrisy and God humbling them. Even Moses was kept out of the land of promise. So we learn from examples. In this passage now, 5, 6, and 7 of Jude, we see three examples. We're going to look at one, the first one, because it's not just this verse. The Psalms comment on this event. Paul comments on it in 1 Corinthians 10. So we're going to look at what this is all about. But all of these, we learn something about God's impartial judgment, that he is holy, and all the Israelites that did not believe were destroyed. All the angels that fell were kept in chains, and all the inhabitants of the city that gave themselves over to sexual immorality were destroyed. None were spared, no exemptions. So if you think that you can escape the discipline card because you've trusted Jesus, just know this. You have Israel. No outward profession will rescue you if you don't have the heart connection with God, if you don't really believe in him. The angels, no height of dignity, no matter how dignified you are, even as an angel, you're still not immune from punishment if you go astray of God. And even Sodom and Gomorrah, no outward beauty and prosperity. All the well-watered area of the Jordan plain that made these people rich and prosperous and powerful didn't save them when destruction came. So these are great lessons. In each case, though, they had an opportunity to choose the right path, and they didn't. Those that did, like Joshua and Caleb, they trusted the Lord, and the children of those Israelites, they got the message. I love it. In fact, those people that came out of Egypt, the great lesson is all of the older people, all of the parents did not believe God, did not trust him, constantly rebelled. And they were worried about their kids, but their kids were the only ones that got it. They were like, I'm not going to follow my dad and mom's example. They're blowing it. I wonder how many kids have decided to follow Jesus because of a bad example at home. And they said, you know what? This isn't working. I'm finding something else. You know, but as parents, you should be an example. But you know what? In each case, there was an opportunity. There was some that rescued angels. A lot of angels, thankfully, did not fall. And they kept faithful. And then Sodom and Gomorrah, Lot and his daughters escaped.
1: Well, we'll pause right here. And Pastor Lloyd will be back in just a moment with the conclusion of today's message in Jude verses 5 through 7. 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Pastor Lloyd begins by reminding us that it's possible to go through the motions as a Christian without really having an authentic relationship with God.
0: God knows how to deliver the righteous, but the lesson is to think that you can have an appearance of religion, but not truly believe and that you'll be okay. This is a warning. It won't work out that well. I look at it this way. You know, and I know, if you're driving down the street and you have a habit of ignoring stop signs, it's only a matter of time before it goes very, very bad. So spiritually, just think that. You get away with ignoring a stop sign from the Lord once, twice, three times. And you think, oh, I'm okay. It's okay. God doesn't mind. Just know, it won't end well. There are spiritual stop signs the Lord puts in front of you. He warns you. He's working with your conscience. He's saying, you know, don't go down this road. And you hear that voice, you know it. And if you ignore that stop sign, it will be a painful, painful lesson. Better to listen to the counsel of the Lord and your conscience in that regard. So this is a reminder. Verse 5, he basically says it this way. I want to remind you, though you once knew this, which implies they knew it once, but now they don't. They've forgotten. Peter, when he wrote his epistle, he says, I'm stirring your mind up by way of reminder. I'm not telling you anything new either. Many of you know these things. Paul repeated his lessons, and when he wrote to the Philippians, he says, I know I'm repeating this. I'm saying the same thing to you I said.

before, but it's not grievous for me, and for you, it's safe. So getting reminders. How do you remind yourself? Or rather, why do we forget? I find that if I learn something and I write it down, I tend to remember it better. That's why when I'm reading the Bible and I'm studying, I take a lot of notes. I take profuse notes. I go through pads. I mean, I can't even tell you the pads of paper I go through in a month, just because I know when I'm reading, I like to write. It's like it sticks with me. You know it. You write it down. But there's another one, too, even better. When you read something and you're hearing something from God in your own life, and you speak about it to somebody, you tell somebody what you read, what you learned, what you experienced. There's something about that conversation. It helps to remember. Really, it just rivets it in your heart and your mind. Reminds me of the book Pilgrim's Progress, which if you've never read Pilgrim's Progress, you can get a copy of it. And I want to tell you something about this little book by John Bunyan, written in the 1600s, from an uneducated tinker who was in prison for his faith. He wrote this book. It's an allegory. As it turns out, second only to the Bible, it's the most read book in the history of the world. It's that profound. And for me, I've read it close to a dozen times. And every time I get so much out of it because it's so pregnant with truth. But he takes the journey of a Christian coming out of the city of destruction on his way to the celestial city, going through, you know, all of the challenges of, it's like an allegory of the Christian life. And he's got a friend called Faithful. He's got a friend called Hopeful. He loses his friend Faithful in Vanity Fair because he's killed. And now he's continuing his journey with Hopeful. And in this juncture in the book, there's a conversation as they're going through this enchanted ground that the shepherds warned them about. Don't go to sleep in the enchanted ground. So as it turns out, Hopeful began to get very dull and heavy of sleep and said to his friend Christian, "I'm really getting drowsy. Can we take a nap? I can scarcely hold my eyes open." And Christian says, "Oh, no, by no means. If we sleep, we'll never awake." And Hopeful said, well, sleep is sweet. You know, the sleep of a laboring man is sweet. We can be refreshed if we take a nap." And Christian says, "Yes, but don't you remember? The shepherds warned us of this enchanted ground that we should not sleep as others do, but be sober and watch." And Hopeful says, "Wow, I see my mistake here. If I'd been alone, I might have fallen asleep and run the danger. And man, it's so good what the Bible says, that two are better than one, for they have a good reward for their labor. Your company has saved me." And Christian said, "Well, to prevent drowsiness, why don't we enter into a discourse?" And Hopeful said, "With all my heart." And so they begin to talk about their journey. They begin to talk about their experience. Christian asks Hopeful, "So how did you start on this journey?" So Hopeful goes into his testimony. Now, I don't know when the last time was you shared your testimony with somebody, your experience. Now, maybe it's not an exciting one, but it's certain parts of your journey, God made himself real to you. And share that with others. You have no idea how encouraging that is to help others not be drowsy in their journey. And then you hear their story. I'll tell you, there's nothing that excites me more than when I hear a story of how God works in somebody's life. Just meeting JB, I'll call her, the young lady who came here 4 years ago, totally messed up and got off addiction to drugs after seeing her boyfriend die. And she's now walking with the Lord and she's mentoring other women and she's just filled with this joy. It's like I'm hearing this story and I'm like, yeah, ooh, that encourages me. That's what Christian and Hopeful were doing. Reminding themselves. What's Jude doing? I'm reminding you, you once knew these things, but get back to that. Go back and dust off maybe your testimony and look at the journey you've been on. And then be intentional about maybe sharing it with somebody. Very interesting that our topic this morning is at a time in which yesterday our reading through the Bible
those that are doing that challenge, the Bible challenge, found ourselves in

0: Deuteronomy 4. The passage in Deuteronomy 4, I thought this so fits with Jude's admonition. Moses, writing, says, is told by the Lord to be careful to observe all of these statutes and judgments, for it is your wisdom and understanding in the sight of the peoples who will hear all these statutes. And surely they'll say, he's talking about the peoples around them, they'll say, this is a great nation of a wise and understanding people. Now, I don't know, have you ever thought of people around you that you work with, go to school with, or your friends? Do they see you as a wise and understanding person because of what God has done in your life? Because he says, they're going to say, for what great nation is there that has God so near to it as the Lord our God is to us? For whatever reason, we may call on him. What a great privilege. Whatever reason at all, you have access to God in prayer. And what great nation is there that has such statutes and righteous judgments as are in this law which I set before you this day? Listen, there is no worldly philosophy and moral code that can hold a candle to the simplicity of the Ten Commandments. In such succinct language, such brief language, sums up all the responsibility to man and to God. But then he goes on to say, which is like Jude, take heed to yourself and diligently keep yourself, he says in Deuteronomy 4:9, lest you forget, and the things your eyes have seen, you forget them, unless they depart from your heart all the days of your life, and teach them to your children and to your grandchildren. You know, if you're regularly pouring into your children and grandchildren, I got to tell you something. It's going to be putting you on the spot. It's going to be putting you. I've got to really dig deep to know how to communicate with my grandchildren, how to pour into them. I'm always praying for those opportunities, especially you get into those teen years. They're a little more distracted. And I'm like, Lord, give me some wisdom, how I can. And so it's keeping me fresh, because it's way too easy just to go with the flow and don't say anything. No, we're to pass this on. So Jude's reminder is important.
1: Well, if we truly believe that Jesus Christ is the only way to salvation, if we truly believe that he died, rose again from the grave to atone for all of our sins, then why would we want to keep it a secret? Well, let's do what Pastor Lloyd just said. 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
3: Well, just don't give up. You know how it says, worship the Lord with all your heart, mind, soul, and strength? I always thought of strength in a way that I just make the decision to do it. I don't feel like it. I went to the gym this morning. I didn't feel like it. I worked out because I've got to push the body. And, you know, sometimes then afterwards, it's like, wow, the benefits from that really help. And I want to encourage every believer, when you go through seasons that are challenging, you're not feeling anything, just do it. Just open the Bible. Just open the scriptures. Start a pot of coffee and Lord, let's have this time and quiet all the other noise. I really appreciate the Bridging the Gap audience. I know that if it's been an encouragement, those that have been listening to the Word of God, if it's been encouraging to your walk, I do want you to be encouraged to partner with us. 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

0: As we travel through the Bible with Dr. J. Vernon McGee, we're stepping into a dramatic moment. Moses warning Pharaoh about the devastating plagues to come. These weren't random acts of judgment. You know, each plague was a direct and deliberate strike against the false gods of Egypt. In fact, Dr. McGee calls it a battle of the gods. I'm Steve Schwetz, and we've arrived at a powerful place in God's Word, where the Lord confronts Egypt's idolatry, Pharaoh's pride, and then ultimately, as Dr. McGee reminds us, Satan himself. It's a gripping study, so hop aboard the Bible bus, find your seat, and while you do, let's listen to this note from a fellow passenger named Christopher. 12 years ago, while recovering from a heart attack, I turned on KLTT in Denver and heard a voice I remembered from my teenage years. Reflecting on how short life is, I decided to listen to Through the Bible and try to complete the 5-year journey. I'm now on my third trip, and my brother in Louisiana just finished his first. Thank you for enriching our lives. Well, Christopher, that is such an encouragement. We're so grateful that you're on the Bible bus with us and that you invited your brother Craig along too. Now, consider your seats being saved for many more journeys and for any other family members or friends you might want to bring with you next time. And then here's an email. This is from a friend in Gujarat, India. I made a joyful decision to start a home group in my language. The Bible study is presented in a simple and beautiful way, helping us understand God's Word more clearly. We gather regularly and grow spiritually together. Our last note comes from a listener in Kenya. Praise God, many of us were lost because we had never heard the good news, and now, with the programs in our Turkana language, we are saved. Wow. That's Through the Bible's whole reason for existence, right? Would you join us in praising God for the new life of listeners like these and then praying for His Word as it goes out in more than 250 languages every day? You can do that by signing up for our World Prayer Team. It's super easy. 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Let's pray now. Heavenly Father, would you prepare our hearts to receive the truth of your Word and let it reach into the darkest places and distant corners of this world and our hearts? In Jesus' name, amen. Now here's Dr. J. Vernon McGee with our study of Exodus 5 on Through the Bible.
1: Now today, friends, as we come to the 5th chapter, there's something that I probably should mention because it's going to come up again and again in the Old Testament, and that is the relationship of the individual Israelite to God. He was never called the individual Israelite, a son of God, but we saw back in chapter 4, verse 22, the thing that God did say of the nation. And I was so busy talking about the home life of Moses that I didn't speak of the home life of the nation. Now let me read this. Thou shalt say unto Pharaoh, thus saith the Lord, Israel is my son, even my firstborn. Now, the nation as such was considered a son of God. And I think each individual Israelite, and we'll have to see this as we go along, had to have that experience of the new birth to come in under the covenant. You see, the sign of it, as we've already seen, was circumcision. And that was the badge of it. But as Paul made very clear, you will recall to the Galatians, he said, for in Christ Jesus neither circumcision availeth anything, nor uncircumcision, but a new creation. In other words, there are a great many people today even boast of the fact that they don't belong to a church, and they don't do this, and they don't go through a ritual and all of that. Well, my friend, that's nothing to crow about, nothing to boast of. Whether you have or have not, it's the inward experience. It is to have experienced the new birth. And I believe that the individual Israelite had to go through that. But the nation as such was called the Son of God, and each one had to come in under that badge, which was circumcision outwardly, but you see it spoke of an inward relationship. Now, we'll have a great deal more to say about that from time to time, especially when God sent the nation into captivity. Now, here in chapter 5, we begin actually a new section, and it's the contest now with Pharaoh. And I'd like to say something preliminary about this as we'll move rather hurriedly after we get going in this section. You see, now what has happened is this. Moses appears back in Egypt after 40 years absence. Now God is ready to deliver his people. And the deliverer now is prepared. Moses is prepared. And Moses was to assemble the elders of Israel, and they're all to go to Pharaoh, and Pharaoh will refuse. And that refusal will open the struggle between God and the gods of Egypt. Actually, it was not a battle between the people of Egypt or the nation Egypt. It was against the gods of Egypt. And the plagues actually were not haphazard. In other words, when God sent the plague of frogs, he didn't say, well, now I wonder what I can think of to do next. The fact of the matter is that probably nothing was quite as organized and as meaningful as these plagues. They were directed very definitely at certain institutions in Egypt, and that was the idolatry of Egypt. And the thing that was going to happen, as we'll see here, Pharaoh is going to ask the question, who is the Lord? I don't know him, and don't intend to let his people go. Well, God's going to introduce himself, and he'll do it by bringing these plagues on the land of Egypt. Now, over in the 7th chapter, verse 5, the Lord makes it clear what he had in mind. And the Egyptians shall know that I'm the Lord when I stretch forth mine hand upon Egypt and bring out the children of Israel from among them. You see, he not only delivered his people, but by the plagues, he let the Egyptians know who he was, because each plague was leveled at the different gods of Egypt. And believe me, they had gods many. I'll go into detail in this after today, when we take up each plague separately. But there were literally thousands of temples in Egypt. And there were millions of idols and about 3,000 different gods in Egypt. Now, that will outdo anything we've got in this country today. There was power in the religion of Egypt. Somebody's going to say, you don't mean that. Well, I certainly do mean it, friends. There was power in that. The Egyptians were not fools. I don't know why that we today always arrogate to ourselves a superior knowledge to the people of the past, because we have a transistor radio. We have color television. We've been to the moon, and that means we're superior, know something. Don't you know that all of our knowledge is based on that which has been handed down by the past, and that we've been building just like you put up a wall, one stone on another, down through the centuries. And these people in the past were not fools. And Paul, I think, makes it very clear that there was power in the religions of Egypt. Over in 2 Timothy, the 3rd chapter, verse 8, he says, now as Jannes and Jambres withstood Moses, so do these also resist the truth, men of corrupt minds, reprobate concerning the faith. And I think it was satanic. I've always felt that the Greeks really got a great deal of fireworks from Mount Olympus, but it was satanic, and Satan grants power to them that worship him. The Oracle of Delphi is an example of that. Spiritism today. Now, the plagues were directed at the gods of Egypt, against idolatry, against Pharaoh, against Satan, and I like to call it a battle of the gods. For that's exactly what it was. And listen to the 12th chapter of Exodus, verse 12, and this was the last plague. Listen to this. For I will pass through the land of Egypt this night. I will smite all the firstborn in the land of Egypt, both man and beast, and against all the gods of Egypt I will execute judgment. I'm the Lord. It definitely is a battle of the gods. It's God directing these plagues against the idolatry of Egypt. Now, to reveal to Israel, of course, the ability of God to deliver was another very important lesson there. You see, they were born in brickyards, and they were in idolatry, and God had to show them that he was superior, that he could deliver them. Now let me run through these plagues very briefly, just to let you see that there's some sense to them. Moses first changed the rod into a serpent, And the wise men of Egypt do that. That was something that reveals that Satan has certain power, which is quite definite. Now, the Nile was turned to blood. The fertility of that land depended upon the overflow of the Nile to bring both fertilizer and water. And it was sacred, the Nile sacred to Osiris. There were pagan rites every spring. Life became death now. And before, the Nile spoke of life. But now it's death, it's blood. And then the frogs, they were dirty and ugly. And the very interesting thing is that the Egyptians worshipped about every animal that was imaginable. They worshipped Hika, the frog-headed goddess, and it was an offense to kill frogs. But my friend, when you get up of a morning, there are frogs in bed with you, frogs on the floor, frogs in the kitchen. You have a mind to want to kill them, but they're all sacred, you see. And then you have here the fact that the magicians in Egypt duplicated up to this point. But from here on, they're out of business. The next one was the lice, and the magicians could not duplicate this one. And it makes you believe maybe the others were fake that they did, but at least there was a duplication. Now, Keb was the earth god, and lice were made out of the dust of the earth. That, to me, is a very interesting thing. Then the judgment of the flies. And that is the scarab. That's what they find in the tombs today. It speaks of eternal life. The beetles, if you please. They were sacred to Ra, the sun god, Ra Ammon, and Kippara. And then the murrain on the cattle. Well, Egypt was a land of zoolatry. They worshiped the whole animal kingdom. And Apis, especially the black bull. And may I say to you, it's rather ridiculous. They're now going to have to worship a sick cow. Don't tell me there's not humor in the Bible, and I think God must have smiled about this time. And then the boils, there was hail. And this is where now God begins to demonstrate his power. Isis, the great god of the air, of the atmosphere, and he's moving in on them now. Locusts, the crops were cursed, and that is an evidence of the judgment of God. We find that in the book of Joel and Revelation. And then darkness. You see, Egyptians worshiped the sun, Ra Ammon, that disk with the rays going out from it. I know when I was in Egypt in the museums and around the old buildings, the ruins that are there, you see this sign over the doorway, Ra Ammon. It's the disk of the sun and rays shooting out from it. Well, the sun's blotted out and there's darkness in Egypt. And then the tenth one, the death of the firstborn, and the firstborn belonged to the gods of Egypt. In other words, God just took what belonged to the gods of Egypt. This was a tremendous thing, you see, that God is doing here. He's teaching the Egyptians, and he's convincing Pharaoh, and he's also bringing his own people where they're willing to acknowledge him. Now, I think it's important to see that, friends, because it lifts this record out of an account that some would like to make it rather ridiculous. Well, it's not ridiculous. You can imagine the idolatry that was in Egypt. And God, by the way, through Isaiah, predicted later on every idol would disappear from the land of Egypt. And you know, today they're Muslim down there, and they don't permit idols at all. And the land that was loaded with more idols, probably than any land, that includes Babylon, every one of them's disappeared. And you go to old Memphis, and God said that this is the city that he would absolutely remove every idol. And the only thing that's left there is that great big statue of the Pharaoh that was so vain. And it's all broken up, but it's a tremendous, huge thing. They've got a building over it now. It was formerly just right out in the big outdoors. Now, that gives us something of the background that we have here. Now, as I come to chapter 5, will you notice as we move through this record? Verse 1, I'm reading, "And afterward Moses and Aaron went in and told Pharaoh, 'Thus saith the Lord God of Israel, let my people go, that they may hold a feast unto me in the wilderness.'" Now, you see that this was to be the first step. They didn't go in and say, "Let my people go. We are leaving here. We're going to the promised land." But that's not it. Just let us go out in the wilderness and worship. That's preparing him or softening him up for what is ultimately coming, of course. But notice the reaction of Pharaoh. And Pharaoh said, "Who is the Lord that I should obey his voice to let Israel go? I know not the Lord, neither will I let Israel go." Two things, you see. I don't know the Lord, and I don't intend to let Israel go. Well, he certainly doesn't know the Lord, or he'd say, "I'm going to let Israel go." But he's going to get acquainted. And this is part of the purpose of the plagues. Verse 3, "And they said, the God of the Hebrews hath met with us. Let us go, we pray thee, 3 days' journey into the desert, and sacrifice unto the Lord our God, lest he fall upon us with pestilence or with the sword." In other words, God will judge us if we do not take this step now. "And the king of Egypt said unto them, Wherefore do ye Moses and Aaron let the people from their works? Get you unto your burdens. And Pharaoh said, Behold, the people of the land now are many, and ye make them rest from their burdens." In other words, Moses was having mass meetings of these people, and they were restless now. They wanted to go. And this Pharaoh sees that he's presented with a real problem. He says, "You get back to your work." And he sends them back to the brickyards and now increases their problem and their difficulties. And Pharaoh commanded the same day the taskmasters of the people and their officers, saying, "Ye shall no more give the people straw to make brick as heretofore. Let them go and gather straw for themselves. And the tale of the bricks which they did make heretofore, ye shall lay upon them. Ye shall not diminish aught thereof, for they be idle. Therefore they cry, saying, Let us go and sacrifice to our God." In other words, they were asking for a holiday. And he said, "There's nothing doing. You're not working hard enough." And their task is increased by the withholding of straw from them. The very interesting thing is that Dr. Melvin Grove Kyle, that I referred to before in this study in Egypt, he was an Egyptologist, and I had the privilege of being under him as a seminary student for a time. And Dr. Kyle brought to the class one day a brick that he had taken out of the city of Ramesses, out of the ruins. And you find that the first brick that were there were made with straw, but up at the top. And he said these that were on top were brick that had been made without straw. This is apparently a historical record, you see. That is, that can be corroborated and substantiated from the brick that are there. Now, I don't know about you, but I believe the record, not because they found some brick over in Egypt, but because God has said it. But it's interesting to note that it has been confirmed. Now, we find that the task is increased for these people. And it was something that was hard on them. Actually, before they served with rigor, we are told. Now, will you note, and I'm dropping down to verse 15. "Then the officers of the children of Israel came and cried unto Pharaoh, saying, Wherefore dealest thou thus with thy servants? There is no straw given unto thy servants. And they say to us, Make brick, and behold, thy servants are beaten. But the fault is in thine own people." But he said, ye're idle. Therefore ye say, Let us go and do sacrifice to the Lord. Go therefore now and work, for there shall no straw be given you, yet shall ye deliver the tale of brick. And the officers of the children of Israel did see that they were in evil case after it was said, Ye shall not minish aught from your bricks of your daily task. And they met Moses and Aaron, who stood in the way, as they came forth from Pharaoh. And they said unto them, The Lord look upon you and judge.

0: complaining here. I think so. I think that Moses came down to deliver the children of Israel, and he felt like, my, they'd certainly be for him since he wanted to deliver the people. But things are not working out like he anticipated, and I feel like that he is complaining. And now verse 23, for since I came to Pharaoh to speak in thy name, he hath done evil to this people, neither hast thou delivered thy people at all. And Moses is complaining. He's rather impatient. He said, I've come down here to deliver them at your instructions. I've delivered the message. And instead of Pharaoh calling me in and saying, all right, here's your passport, you can go. Instead of that, he's made their difficulty much harder than it was. But you see, God is moving slowly, patiently, which is his way. And here in chapter 6, now he wants to encourage his servant. He also wants to encourage the people of Israel and teach them. And he has a little message for Pharaoh also. Now I'm reading in chapter 6, beginning at verse 1. Now the Lord will deal with Moses. Then the Lord said unto Moses, now shalt thou see what I will do to Pharaoh, for with a strong hand shall he let them go, and with a strong hand shall he drive them out of his land. And God spake unto Moses, and said unto him, I am the Lord. This is Jehovah now speaking, the self-existing one. God doesn't have any reserves. He doesn't fill a pantry full of foodstuffs so that he won't starve. God doesn't have to make preparation for the future. He is the self-existing one. I am the Lord. He's not dependent upon anything in creation. He doesn't lean on anything. The whole business leans on him, my beloved. Now, will you notice what he's doing here to this man Moses? He's giving him the continuity now that has come down from the days of Abraham. Listen to him, verse 3, and I appeared unto Abraham, unto Isaac, and unto Jacob, by the name of God Almighty, but by my name Jehovah was I not known to them. He was the Almighty God, the Creator, the Deliverer, but now he is the self-existing one and the one who is able to deliver these people. Will you notice the number of times, by the way, friends, that the personal pronoun I, as it refers to God, I am the Lord. I appeared unto Abraham. I appeared unto Isaac. I appeared unto Jacob. And I was not known by the name of Jehovah to them. Now verse 4, and I have established my covenant with them to give them the land of Canaan, the land of their pilgrimage, wherein they were strangers. Now you have here this tremendous emphasis upon what God is going to do. Will you listen to him? Verse 5, and I have also heard the groaning of the children of Israel, whom the Egyptians keep in bondage, and I have remembered my covenant. Wherefore, say unto the children of Israel, I am the Lord. Now there begins here the seven I wills of God, what he's going to do, and they are the seven I wills of redemption. And for us, it is a marvelous portrait and picture today. But it was a great encouragement to Moses in that day. God says who he is, and now he says what he's going to do. And you and I have a Savior today. He is who he says he is, and he's able to save to the uttermost. Until next time, may God richly bless you, my beloved.
1: What a relief. When God says, I will, we can trust that he will do exactly what he says. Stay with us for more of this powerful study with Dr. McGee as the Bible bus just rolls along. 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
1: We rarely think about the consequence of our sin upon the heart of God and what it does to Him in His investment in this relationship that He has with us. And we can tend to forget that everything

that we do has an effect upon God as well. And it's a marvel what God has chosen to invest in this relationship with us. The level of vulnerability that He never needed to offer to us in this relationship.

0: Well, hi again. Glad to have you on board as we bring you According to the Scriptures with Pastor Damian Kyle, who's in a series called Gleanings from Genesis. In recent weeks, we've been recalling the events surrounding the fall of mankind, as well as the consequences. Thankfully, the story doesn't end there. Today, we're going to draw attention to God's provisions for our catastrophic mess as we open up Genesis chapter 3 one more time with Pastor Damian.
1: And they heard the sound of the Lord God walking in the garden in the cool of the day, and Adam and his wife hid themselves from the presence of the Lord God among the trees of the garden. And then one of the verses we'll look at, then the Lord God called to Adam and said to him, "Where are you?" And then over to verse 15, God, as he declares his curse upon Satan behind the temptation of Eve and the fall, "I will put enmity between you and the woman, and between your seed and her seed, and he shall bruise your head, and you shall bruise his heel." And then over to verse 20, "And Adam called his wife's name Eve, because she was the mother of the living, and also for Adam and his wife, the Lord God made tunics of skin and clothed them." We had studied Genesis chapter 3, looking at the temptation and the fall of Adam and Eve, and then with some detail at the consequences that have been introduced into the world and into the human condition as a result of that fall. We come to God's answer to the catastrophe of the need that has been produced in the world and within us individually as human beings as a result of that fall, and most importantly, God's provision of a plan, a means of salvation from the consequences of the fall. Allow me a moment just to kind of provide a brief recap of the dilemma that we find ourselves in, the entire world, but each of us in this room as well, as a result of the fall. It introduced evil and it introduced suffering into the world, into the human condition. Every sin that is ever committed has its origin in the fall. Every crime, every lie, every theft, every murder, and so forth has its origin in the fall. Every war, every international conflict, every heartbreak that we experience, every natural disaster from floods to hurricanes or to earthquakes or droughts, every disease, every sickness has its origin in the fall. And every bondage and struggle that we have with sin has its origin in the fall. Spiritual warfare, the very introduction of this dynamic within the human condition and the demonic realm was brought into our experience by virtue of the fall. The ground being cursed, the thorns and the thistles, what's required of each and every one of us. We may not all be farmers, but the pressures and the hard work and what is required to put a roof over our heads and to have food on the table on a daily basis, it all comes from the fall. Pain associated with childhood, guilt and shame and regret, every death that exists and has ever existed in human history is tied to that fall. And the list that I give you, it's incomplete, because we could go on describing the fall and its consequences from the

vantage point of the mind or of the emotion, and from the vantage point in terms of science and astronomy, from the vantage point of the telescope or from the vantage point of the microscope. Anywhere you want to look, it's fallen. All around us, everywhere that you can look. And then worst of all, the greatest tragedy of all concerning the fall is that it resulted in a spiritual death. And us being born separated spiritually from a relationship with God, the very thing that we have been created for. And when you stop and think, and it's important to do that, to just look at the mess that the fall has created, and to just think about the sheer amount of fallenness that you navigate every day, that you navigate in your mind, you navigate in your emotions, you navigate within your body, you navigate in your interactions with other people, the physical world, and that we're forced to navigate as a result of that fall. And then I think that when we do that, right away we realize that as human beings, we are incapable of delivering ourselves from the depth of this pit that the fall has placed each of us in. Absolutely incapable of saving ourselves from not only all of these consequences of the fall, but from any of them. We have no power, all of us put together, to fight against and to overcome and to overwhelm or to provide a victory over a single one of those aspects and consequences of the fall as we just scratch the surface in describing them. And that's our first thought, is that as we stop and think about the dilemma that we find ourselves in, our first thought and our first realization is there is no hope in us. No hope in us individually, no hope in mankind collectively from delivering us from the mess that we're in. And then I think that thought is immediately followed by the recognition that the only one who could ever save us from this condition would be God Himself. But then there's a question even related to that. If you put yourself into the place of Adam and Eve, in that ancient Garden of Eden, they had the recognition that only God could deliver them from the catastrophe that they had launched into human history. But that realization would just be followed by another series of questions, and that is, would He be willing to do that? And why would God be willing to deliver them and to deliver us from such a mess? And what kind of a salvation would be required in order to do so? And it would have to be something, in terms of this salvation, something beyond anything that we could ever get our minds around. A salvation that would be something that we could never come up with on our own. We can't even get our minds around the consequences of the fall. I mean, it just exploded in all directions. How could we ever come up with a solution to our dilemma if we can't even fully understand the dilemma that we're in? We have no hope of coming up with that solution on our own, much less a salvation that would overwhelm our need. The good news is that God's answer to the question of whether God would be willing to provide mankind with a salvation from the consequence of sin is, yes, He is willing. And more than being willing, He is also uniquely able to deliver us from those consequences. And the salvation required of God is one, again, that we could have never imagined. We could have never imagined that He would be willing to provide this salvation for the likes of us, a salvation found in the death, the burial, the resurrection of His only begotten Son, of Jesus Himself. I want you to notice the unveiling of this majestic salvation story that's found in Christ. That's what the entire Bible is about. The creation of man, the fall of man, and then the entire rest of the Bible from the second half of Genesis chapter 3 on is about this salvation that God has provided to us in His Son. And the first hints of it,
The first

revelation concerning that is found in these verses that we have read here in Genesis chapter 3. We begin with there in verse 9, God's cry to Adam following their sin, "Where are you?" And God didn't ask that of Adam and Eve because he didn't know where they were. God never asks a question of them or asks a question of us because he's in need of some kind of enlightenment. Wouldn't that be discouraging? If God came to us and said, "Listen, I've got a problem, fork in the road, I don't know what to," and I thought maybe I'd, you know, see what you think about it, our hearts would sink if he was in that kind of place. When God asks us a question, whether it's Adam and Eve or he asks us a question within our own hearts, it's always an attempt to draw us out so that we might, under his wisdom and his direction, kind of discover the answer for ourselves, so to speak. Or he asks us questions in order that we might not be able to answer those questions, or he makes us think about a problem in a different way in order to prepare us for the solution that he is then going to present to us. And here God asks the question in order to give them, I think, an opportunity to confess their sin on their own without him confronting them initially. And to me, this cry of God, "Where are you?" to Adam and Eve, it really is a very sad, one of the saddest portraits, I think, in the whole Bible. And there are many such portraits in the Bible. And God had created man for fellowship, fellowship that he clearly enjoyed, that he clearly looked forward to with Adam and Eve, and now that fellowship is broken. I think that most often when we sin and we sin against God, our first consciousness is of what the consequence of that sin upon ourselves. That's okay as long as we don't develop a Christian life where that's as far as it goes. Always when we sin, automatically there is the recognition of the consequences to this upon myself. But we rarely think about the consequence of our sin upon the heart of God, upon his heart and his mind, so to speak, and what it does to him in his investment in this relationship that he has with us. We can tend to forget that everything that we do has an effect upon God as well. And it's a marvel what God has chosen to invest in this relationship with us. The level of vulnerability that he never needed to offer to us in this relationship. And so this cry, "Where art thou?" And behind this cry of God, I think, is not only sadness, but also very much an expression of his grace and of his love. I mean, God could have just wiped them out right at the spot, not only wiped out Adam and Eve, but wiped out all of the creation that's now fallen because of their rebellion and begun all over again. Because certainly would have been justified in wiping out Adam and Eve because of the consequences of their fall, what it brought into human history, and what God knew it was yet to bring into human history. He's the only one who has clarity on any of this. Adam and Eve haven't even begun to understand what it is that they have launched at this particular point. And so he could have wiped them out as he could wipe any of us out concerning sin and when we break his heart. But he doesn't do that. And why didn't he do it then? Why doesn't he do it now? The answer is that he is not only an all-powerful God demonstrated in his creation, not only is he an all-wise and an all-knowing God demonstrated in the design of his creation, but here we get to see that he is a God of grace and a God of love in a way that hadn't quite been demonstrated so powerfully as here. And as tragic as all of this was, it did allow Adam and Eve and us to witness the grace of God, the love of God, this part of God's nature and character in a way that we would have never presumed. We would have never guessed on our own that was true of him. And this is all just the start of the Bible's revelation of God's love for sinners.

and the grace of God towards sinners. And it's all found in that, where are you? The Apostle Paul wrote of the ultimate manifestation of God's grace and of his love when he wrote to the church at Rome, and he said, but God demonstrates his love toward us, and that while we were still sinners, we might as well have been in the Garden of Eden, that Christ died for us. There's a long ago, a pastor by the name of Dr. Criswell, he's very famous and well-known pastor of First Baptist Church in Dallas, Texas, long ago gone to heaven. And he said of this scene here in verse 9, and God crying out to Adam and Eve, where are you? He said, God's call to man here is the first act of mercy in the Bible. This is the first act of God's mercy in the Bible. And what he meant here was toward a sinner. And it is very, very good to just maybe at least circle in your mind, or to circle it in your Bible, and to look at that verse 9. And when you look at this whole plan of redemption, this whole plan of salvation that is going to fill the remainder of the book, that it begins there in verse 9, to see this call of God toward Adam and Eve, the first hint of hope from God towards sinners, and the first hint of the gospel of Jesus Christ in the Bible. And here you have the first words of God to a sinful man, and you have God's call to sinful man. Here you have God seeking sinners and calling them to himself. And again, the earliest hint at the truths that we have become very familiar with is New Testament saints. Jesus said concerning himself, for the Son of Man has come to seek and to save that which was lost. All of that had its first shadow, the first hint of it again in verse 9 of Genesis chapter 3. Peter writes of this in his own way. The Lord is not slack concerning his promise, as some count slackness, but is long-suffering toward us, not willing that any should perish, but that all would come to repentance. Now, notice further in verse 15, this unveiling of God's salvation of mankind is continued in what is God's curse upon Satan in verse 15, but a curse that is very, very prophetic. In verse 15, we have the judgment or the curse of God pronounced upon Satan for his place and the temptation of Eve, and then the fall of Adam and Eve, and the serpent that Satan used as a physical means by which to tempt Eve is cursed in verse 14, and then the devil himself is cursed in verse 15. And as you read verses 14 and 15, you look at that and say, well, how do we know that? How do we know there's a differentiation between the creature in verse 14 and then God is talking to the devil behind the creature in verse 15? It's a very, very good question. And the single best way probably to interpret the Bible is to allow it to interpret itself for us. And so thankfully the rest of the Bible comes to our rescue here in terms of identifying the devil as this behind the serpent here and being spoken to in verse 15. In Revelation chapter 12, verse 7, and war broke out in heaven. Michael and his angels fought with the dragon, and the dragon and his angels fought. But they did not prevail, nor was a place found for them in heaven any longer. And so the great dragon was cast out, and then here it is, that serpent of old called the devil and Satan, who deceives the whole world. He was cast to the earth, and his angels were cast with him. So he is identified here as that serpent of old. Revelation chapter 20, verse 1, and then I saw an angel coming down from heaven, having the key to the bottomless pit and a great chain in his hand. And he laid hold of the dragon, that serpent of old, who is the devil and Satan, and bound him for 1,000 years. Of course, as we unpack the verse just a little bit in a moment, we'll see that clearly he is talking to the devil and no longer talking to the instrument, the serpent that the devil used. First, as we look at verse 15, God informs Satan that

0: He would put enmity between Satan and the woman, that is Eve. And here Eve represents all of mankind. I'm going to put enmity between you, speaking to the devil, and to all of mankind. It is important to notice that this is the Lord speaking to the devil. And notice that the Lord does not say to the devil here, there will be enmity between you and the woman. What he says is, I will put enmity between you and the woman. And why that's important is that it appears that Satan had a much larger goal in mind at the temptation of Adam and Eve and in their fall than to get them to commit a lone act of rebellion against God and against his word. It appears that through their fall, that the devil expected to make them allies in his rebellion against God. It seems that he thought that Adam and Eve, all of their descendants who would follow them, would be treated by God in the same way that angels were when they rebelled against God. And those angels who followed Satan in his rebellion against God were cut off from their first estate. They were never offered a means of salvation by God. Subsequently, they were left without any hope at all of regaining what they had lost. And it does appear that Satan thought that this would be God's treatment of Adam and Eve and their descendants as well. And Satan probably thinking that in terms of Adam and Eve, they would have no other real kind of alternative, and mankind would join him in his rebellion against God. He'd be able to readily convince man that God is now their enemy, and their sole enemy was in the devil, and in joining with him, and as a result, his rebellion against God would become even more stronger and more powerful. But in this sentence, that opening sentence there in verse 15, God surprises the devil by informing him that he simply will not allow him to be successful in this way. And we sit here this morning as Christians because God did not allow that to happen. In other words, God said to Satan, I will not let you win. I will save them from your grasp, and I'm going to provide them with the forgiveness of sins, and ultimately I'm going to provide them with a salvation that will overwhelm every other consequence of the fall. And how would he do it? He would do it by means of a Savior that he would send. And now for the remainder there of verse 15, he begins to supply a description to us of this Savior he would send. First, in this regard, notice that God informed Satan that he would put enmity between Satan's seed and the woman's seed. So this tells us a number of things about the Savior. These are the initial descriptions now of the Savior that God is going to send into the world. Number one, our salvation is going to come in the form of a person. Notice second, that this person will be a he. That is, he'll be male. You notice in the very next sentence, God describes him in saying, he will bruise your head. And then the third thing that we recognize here is that he will be Eve's seed. In other words, he will be born of the seed of a woman.
1: 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His message today is called God's Provision for Our Catastrophic Mess. 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

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Pastor Damian Kyle will present more gleanings from Genesis next time on According to the Scriptures, the daily radio outreach of Calvary Chapel, Modesto.

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2: There is a war going on. 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

0: lies. Only one thing cuts through all lies and opinions. 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
2: We left Paul in Caesarea down by the sea, down on the Mediterranean coast. In fact, his cell, all indications are, where he'd been kept, is not far from the water. It's a pleasant spot, really is. I mean, if you've got to be incarcerated, there are worse places. And he's been kept in custody. It's not quite the same as being cast into a dungeon and in punishment. Not so much punishment as it is, he's been held, taken into custody. The officials don't really know what to do with him. What the Jews have against them, the Roman officials. So, you know, once learning of a conspiracy, and he learned of that conspiracy because he has a nephew in Jerusalem, and they heard of these men who vowed to not eat or drink anything until Paul was dead. They really do hate him. Once learning of the conspiracy, the commander there, Antonio Fortress, sent Paul down to Caesarea with overwhelming force. Quite a statement, and it's a statement that he would be expected to make by the Roman Empire on behalf of a Roman citizen. So, chapter 24, verse 1, now after 5 days, the high priest Ananias came down with some elders and an attorney named Tertullus. And they brought charges to the governor against Paul. We call him, he is here, the translation is attorney, but the truth is it is probably best understood as an orator, somebody to do their talking, somebody who's real good in making a pitch. So Tertullus is the guy that they've brought with them. I would say that Tertullus does not realize who he is up against. For Paul, though he may have damage that may indeed affect his speech, he's genius. He is a brilliant man. He knows the law of God. He is a legitimate, you know, if you want to say lawyer. You know, the law was his business. So the Lord called him to the gospel. Verse 2 says, and after Paul had been summoned, Tertullus began to accuse him, saying, as we have attained much peace through you, and because by your provision reforms are being carried out for this nation, we welcome this in every way and everywhere, most excellent Felix, with all thankfulness. So that's a good opener. You want to pay respect to the governor. In verse 4, but that I may not weary you any further, I plead with you by your forbearance to hear us briefly. For we have found this man a real pest, and a fellow who stirs up dissension among all the Jews throughout the world, and a ringleader of the sect of the Nazarenes. And so it was. And that's, by the way, that's the first time in the scripture we have that term. They were referred to as this way, but they are still largely, at least in Israel, it's a Jewish sect. They're a portion of Judaism. They still practice Judaism. They still honor the Sabbath, live a kosher diet, culturally, and in just about every other way. They are, the Christians there are Jews. And but outside of Israel, churches are being established, and a movement is growing, and it's only going to pick up steam. It's going to snowball. It's going to, as a matter of fact, especially once persecution of that movement begins, it accelerates to where, in the opinion of the historians, it largely took over and replaced the paganism of Rome. But right now, they see it as a sect, the sect of the Nazarenes. And that's also intended to be somewhat of an insult. Remember Philip in John chapter 1. Could anything good come out of Nazareth? Nazarene? There's a, you know, these are the followers of a Galilean.

And again, the snobbishness, the prejudice against that northern province from those who are down in Judea. It was well known and elaborated on by the historians. And it is the kind of thing that Dr. Alfred Edersheim talks about. They had sayings, if you want to be rich, you go to Galilee. But if you want to be wise, come to Judea. Oh, to breathe the very air of Judea is to make one wise. So, in their opinion, nothing good, and that's a largely accepted notion, that nothing really good comes, nothing impressive, spiritually, comes from Galilee. Sect of the Nazarenes, says Tertullus. A ringleader of the sect of the Nazarenes. And that, in this, he is partly right. Paul's significance is greater than this guy Tertullus even knows. And when it's all said and done and their lives are over, it is Paul who will truly be the one who everybody can and say he's affected millions upon millions down through the history of the world. One preacher rightly stated that people in the world, in Western civilization, name their son Paul. They name their dog Nero. Might even name their dog Tertullus. But Paul, it's a worthy name, an honorable name, because of the guy who lived, the guy who's here in custody. So, ringleader of the sect of the Nazarenes. And he even tried to desecrate the temple, and we arrested him. Then we arrested him. Well, let's remember, no, they didn't arrest him. A riot began, and they were going to kill him. They started beating him. They didn't arrest him. It was the Romans from Antonio Fortress seeing the commotion. They went over and broke up what was a ruckus, a riot, rescuing Paul out of their custody. But we arrested him. That's an interesting pitch. We wanted to judge him according to our own law. But Lysias, the commander, came along and with much violence took him out of our hands. Now they got to play the victim. Tertullus is—he's good. He's a real pitch man, right? We were victimized with much violence. It was in the midst of violence that Lysias, the commander, interrupted the violence. And to do that, I'm sure it did take a degree of violence. But he came violently, took him out of our hands. Now, verse 8, ordering his accusers to come before you. By examining him yourself concerning all these matters, you will be able to ascertain the things of which we accuse him. By examining him yourself. No, examination used to involve much pain. It was, in fact, examination with the whip that Paul was about to undergo at Antonio Fortress when he made sure that they knew that he was a Roman citizen. So, the examination, Tertullus is probably alluding to, is just to go and scourge him, and you'll find out. He'll talk. Verse 9, the Jews also joined in the attack, asserting that these things were so. So, you have a number of well-known leaders of the religious community, or religious people. So they all chimed in with Tertullus. In verse 10 it says, and when the governor had nodded for him to speak, that's all it took, a nod. And when he had a nod for him to speak, Paul answered, and knowing that for many years you have been a judge to this nation, I cheerfully make my defense, since you are able to ascertain the fact that no more than 12 days ago I went up to Jerusalem to worship. And neither in the temple, nor in the synagogues, nor across the city did they find me carrying on a discussion with anyone or causing a riot. Nor are they able to prove to you what they are now accusing me. But this I confess to you, that according to the way, and that's over the capital W in the LSB, and according to the way which they call a sect, I do serve the God of our fathers,

saw that term first back in chapter 9 in the narrative with regard to the conversion of Saul of Tarsus. And remember, he had received papers from the high priest, and he was heading off to Damascus that if he found any of that way, he might bring them bound. The way, Nazarenes. And then remember, it was in Antioch, we read earlier, where somebody first coined the term Christian. Well, that's out in Gentile Antioch, and apparently that wouldn't be a real particularly popular name among the Jews, for they're not denying faith in the coming Messiah. They just don't believe the one from Nazareth was him. They don't know what they believe about him, except they know what they don't believe. So, Christians, that's becoming very popular in the non-Jew world, in the Gentile world. But here, the way, the Nazarenes. But according to the way, which they call a sect, I do serve the God of our fathers, believing everything that is in accordance with the law and that is written in the prophets. So Paul cited, first of all, they have no proof of what they're saying. You can dig into it. And his confession that I am committed. I am a Christian. He didn't use the term Christian, but according to the way which they call a sect. They're right about this. I believe all that is written in the law and the prophets in verse 15, having a hope in God for which these men are waiting, that there shall certainly be a resurrection of both the righteous and the unrighteous. People are going to live again. The death is not the end. There is a judgment that the Creator will bring everyone who's ever been on the stage back out on the stage, as it were. Everyone believing that. In view of this, verse 16, I also do my best to maintain always a conscience without fault, both before God and before man. It's quite a statement. We cannot say, as some do, I don't care what people think. I don't care what anybody thinks. Well, that's a partial truth. We do have to concern ourselves with how things do appear. And Paul's statement is not just God, I want to please, but I want to live in such a way as to have a conscience without fault, both before God and man. Verse 17, now after several years I came to bring alms to my nation and offerings. So after several years, so Paul says that my purpose for coming was to bring alms. The alms he was delivering was for the believing Jews that were suffering persecution in and around Jerusalem. He came and brought them, and also an offering. Alms and offerings. In verse 18, in which they found me, having been purified in the temple, so that is to say, being in the temple, having gone through the proper ritual cleansing, purified. He's not in there in an unclean way, desecrating. So having been purified, they found me in the temple without any crowd or uproar. But there were some Jews from Asia who ought to have been present before you to make accusation if they should have anything against me. So Paul's facts, his narrative, are accurate. And in his whole contention with the governor is that these aren't even the ones who found me doing anything or claimed that I did anything wrong. The charges came from Jews from Asia. And Paul said, they're not here. They didn't show up. The accusers are not here. Those who would testify, this is a culture, as you know, it is absolutely dependent as per God's law, dependent upon eyewitnesses. So Paul's point is, the eyewitnesses, the actual accusers, aren't even here. So this is messed up in every way. So they ought to be here. And then verse 20, or else let these men themselves tell what wrongdoing they found when I stood before the Sanhedrin. Other than for this one statement which I shouted out while standing among them, for the resurrection of the dead I am on trial before you today. And so he does it again. He's able to do it again. He's like, I shouted this before, I'll do it right now. Verse 22 says, but Felix, having a more accurate knowledge about the way, put them off.

Being. When Messias, the commander, comes down, I will decide your case. So he essentially, or at least in part, agrees. He has knowledge of Christianity. He has knowledge of what's happened here in his nation in recent years. He's aware of that, but he basically orders a continuance of the case because people most relevant are not present, including Lysias. They, the Jews who are there, essentially made a charge against Lysias with, you know, what they said through Tertullus. So, when he comes. So, I'll decide your case then. Verse 23, then he gave orders to the centurion for him to be kept in custody and yet have some rest and not prevent any of his friends from ministering to him. So I'd like to think of this as a semi-pleasant respite, semi-pleasant season. It's going to go on longer, a couple of years. So it's going to go on. Eight seasons, as it were. But Paul's able to have company. It's a good place in that sense. He has access to people. And that means he can send letters and have them delivered. He can receive, as well as visitors. It's not that far. Interesting season, I bet. And then it says here in verse 24, but some days later, Felix arrived with Drusilla, his wife, who was a Jewess, and summoned Paul and heard him speak about faith in Christ Jesus. But as he was discussing righteousness, self-control, and the judgment to come, Felix became frightened and answered, go away for the present, and when I find time, I will call for you. Now, most of the Felixes down through history, and most of us, when we've been in that sort of Felix mode, didn't have the authority to send somebody away. We just left ourselves. Let's talk about that. We find somewhere else to be. Why? Because we're frightened. That's a strong word. He became frightened. The implications. They're scary when you stop and think about these. Just the three matters. Righteousness, self-control, and the judgment to come. Especially the judgment to come. Judgment. I can relate. I bet. I don't know. Maybe you had it. You guys, do you remember any time when you would even just think about the subject of the judgment of God? Do you remember any time when you would think about, maybe it wasn't that, maybe it was just your own death or the end of the world. The end of the world. Do you remember being afraid, being frightened by a subject like that? Do you? You guys are so hyper-responsive. Or maybe it wasn't your experience. Maybe you were absolutely clueless and therefore fearless. Clueless and fearless. Happily going about your way, on your way to hell, but unafraid. Absolutely unafraid. A lot of people do. I think that may be more common than I realize. People just go, whatever, dude, whatever. And then about the time, maybe by the time you start thinking about something like that, you go, God, I got to change the subject. I got to go do something. You go get high or you go get a drink or you shift gears. Go watch Gilligan's Island. I don't want to think about judgment or heavy stuff. So Felix, go away for the present. He's able to order the guy back to, you know, his quarters, his cell, as it were. Go away for the present, and when I find time, I will call for you. That's been done so many times in the 20 centuries and all around the world as these subjects have come up, and especially the judgment that is to come, because it will come. Scary subject. Righteousness, self-control, and the judgment to come. Coming judgment. It's coming. It will come. It's appointed unto man once to die and then the judgment. So, I mean, everybody's got, even if you don't live long enough to see the judgment of God come to the world, everybody gets their turn. And, man, when you stop and think about that, man,

0: lot of church kids. Somebody that wrote about it articulately was John Dudley, the musical brother of Aaron Dudley. And the song he wrote, "Before I Get Old, Before I Grow Old, I want to serve you," because it didn't used to be. It used to be a common church kid thought that, yeah, when I get old, yeah, I'll do the stuff that God wants. When I get old, I'll take care of business with God. I'm not old. I mean, there's a party going on. When John, he was young when he repented, and John Dudley wrote that, "Before I grow old, I want to serve." That was a beautiful season. I remember when those boys, Aaron Dud and John and the brother Nate all showed up over at Somerset Street, and man, surrendered themselves to the Lord and stayed with him. The Lord has used them. Did any of you guys have that thought? Like before, you know, because neglecting salvation, even you, Nate, no way. Even a wise young man like Nate once thought, yeah, in fact, it's real common for a church kid to think, no, I got to have a testimony. I'm going to go work on my testimony. Got to go out there and do all kinds of stupid stuff. That's fun. That's the thought. That's a stupid church kid thought. And then I'll repent, serve the Lord. I'll go around and tell everybody my testimony. People do not so much reject as they do neglect. Just keep putting it off. Procrastination. What a deadly thing. What a frightening thing. So Felix, his response to his fright was quickly change the subject, end the meeting, and promise, oh, we'll pick us this conversation up some other time. He had to get out of there. I think Paul was really good at this too, and empowered by the Holy Spirit. Because you will see people, we'll read later, some of these others, they will tremble. They'll hear and actually, Paul must be really good and really able to strike the right chords and make people actually have a physiological reaction to that subject. Now, I would also point out to you that there are many more modern preachers and ministers that don't want to do any hellfire and damnation, whatever the heck that means. Paul did. The subject was the judgment to come. Among the subjects, the judgment to come. What in the world is the good news unless it is set against the backdrop of the bad news? The law does, in fact, indict us all as sinners. There's a God we've got to answer to. And the reality is the grace of God does not even appear is grace as it is unless it's set against the dark backdrop of the judgment we all deserve. So judgment has got to come up, man. It has to come up. And I wouldn't be one bit surprised if, when Paul brought up the judgment that is to come, that it was in relation to his testifying to God saving him. The mercy of Jesus Christ confronting him on the road to Damascus. And in his awareness of the judgment, because it leaks out in his letters to people like Timothy, son of the faith. Christ came to die sinners, of whom I am the foremost.
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0: 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Today on Living in Christ.
1: Trusting God doesn't guarantee some desired end on our part. Trusting God guarantees that He'll be sufficient to do His will, His way, no matter what the circumstances. That's why some could go to martyrdom by faith, and others totally escape by faith.

0: you know that corn flakes were created because of a failure? It was a batch that was left in the baking pan overnight. Those of us who like corn flakes are pretty happy about that failure, right? Each of us fall into sin and fail God time after time. And yet He can still use us if we're willing to place our faith in Him. Pastor Bob Hoekstra will illustrate this from Scripture today on Living in Christ as a part of our ongoing study of humility and faith. Here he is now in Hebrews 11.
1: Let's look at a couple of more very fascinating examples of what can happen in people's lives. You know, we've been asking, what does faith look like if a person lives by faith? What will happen in someone's life if they walk by faith? What does God's grace do in lives that live by faith? How broad and diverse are the consequences of living by faith and tapping into the resources of the grace of God? Well, we've looked at quite a bit of diversity. Abel, Enoch, Noah, Abraham, Sarah, Isaac, Jacob, Joseph, Moses. Now, here are a couple of categories that are fascinating, but they're also by faith categories. First, Hebrews 11, 30 through 35. Hebrews 11, 30. By faith, the walls of Jericho fell down after they were encircled for 7 days. By faith, the harlot Rahab did not perish with those who did not believe when she had received the spies with peace. And what more shall I say? For the time would fail me to tell of Gideon and Barak and Samson and Jephthah, also of David and Samuel and the prophets. Well, that's quite a range of people right there. Gideon, Barak, Samson, Jephthah, David, Samuel. You know, we have a lot of different estimations of those people. And they each did have a differing impact. But here's one thing about them all. In God's view of their lives, there were significant moments in their lives when they trusted in God. Oh, obvious, David and Samuel. But Samson? Yeah, he was a pretty carnal guy. But he did have his moments of trust. In fact, right at the end of his life, one of the great ones. It's amazing how God views it, you know? Faith with God just stands out. Often with us, what stands out? Failure. We talk about a person, but, you know, wonder, but he, you know. God kind of flips it around. Now Samson, but. Let me tell you, when he trusted me at times. Isn't that great? Goes further. Who through faith subdued kingdoms, worked righteousness, obtained promises, stopped the mouths of lions. Daniel sure comes to mind there. Quenched the violence of fire, escaped the edge of the sword, out of weakness were made strong, became valiant in battle, turned to flight the armies of the aliens. Women received their dead raised to life again. Others were tortured, not accepting deliverance that they might obtain a better resurrection. Wow. What a picture. By faith, walls fell down. A pagan harlot was delivered. Men like Gideon

No, God wants to talk about his faith. Everybody has their failures. God says, let's talk about those who trusted me. The fact that they had times they didn't, that's like the whole world. But let me tell you, they trusted me. And I did things in their lives whenever they did. And kingdoms were subdued through faith. Great righteousness worked through faith. Promises obtained through faith. Lions are mouths shut through faith. Fire couldn't burn through faith. Swords couldn't get them because of faith. And though they were weak, they were made strong through faith. In the battle, valiant through faith. They even caused armies of aliens to turn because of faith. Boy, fantastic consequences and results from faith. But here's the amazing thing. Look at verses 36 through 40 and see what faith can do. Still others had trial of mockings and scourgings. What's the point here? They went through those, how? By faith. By faith. Yes, and of chains and imprisonment. Why is that put here? They went through those chains and imprisonment by faith. They were stoned because they just kept trusting. They wouldn't compromise. They wouldn't back down. You know, you'd think the story would be, and by faith the stones could not hit them. No, by faith they were stoned. They didn't compromise. They didn't back down. They stayed true, even through the stoning. Makes me think of that young lad I told a story on, the testimony from Southern Sudan, a 10-year-old boy who had no food, no clothing, didn't know where he'd get each day's meal, and he was wasting away. And some of them asked him, why don't you go to these food and clothing camps? They call them peace camps. They're really concentration camps. The Muslims in the north will give the Christians in the south food if they're desperate, if they'll come there and deny Jesus Christ. And that little boy said, he said to them, I mean, like, what kind of question is that? You know, he said incredulously, I'd rather die here with Jesus than have food back there and say no to him. I mean, that's a child's faith. These people were stoned by faith. Yeah, faith can even take us through those times when our life is at risk because of our testimony. They were sawn in two. That brings to mind the tradition about Isaiah, that he was literally sawn in two, executed, martyred for his faith. How? By faith. You know, the temptation of even a believer in Jesus Christ is somehow come to some deal here. Some compromise. I mean, can I back off a little maybe and save my life? No, these were sawn in two by faith. They were tempted or tested. Were slain with the sword. They wandered about in sheepskins and goatskins, being destitute, afflicted, tormented. Boy, does that make me think of South Sudan. But the point is, they did that by faith. They could have found a way out of that. The implication is, if they didn't just stay true to the Lord, or they could have gone through all that and not trust. But these are testimonies of faith, of whom the world was not worthy. But when we get to the kingdom and see greatness, we'll see people from places like the Southern Sudan. And God will share the story of what happened when they trusted, and God did great things. And some who had it made, and everyone called so great, you know. Yeah, maybe God worked, but we'll have a whole new perspective then. We'll see it like God does. We'll see how precious faith is, how enormously important it is, and the huge consequences when people trust God, of whom the world was not worthy. They wandered in deserts and mountains and dens and caves of the earth. And all these, having obtained a good testimony through faith, all these, through faith, did not receive the promise. That is, didn't find everything that God promised fully experienced on earth. Because God was doing other things in their lives, and those promises would be fulfilled in heaven. Verse 40, God having provided something better for us, that they should not be made perfect apart from us.

0: kind of a picture of what they went through back then is a part of God's whole plan to raise up a complete people for himself for eternity. They went through some things then, us some things now, each of us individually, all of us collectively, God building this temple for him to dwell in and with forever. But the amazing thing is this. Verses 30 through 35, those people went through what they went through, and the great victorious things came by faith. Kingdoms subdued, promises obtained, lions stopped, fire quenched, sword ineffective, weak but made strong. All that was by faith. And in many ways, that can almost become for us a caricature of faith, though. That if you just believe, things will always turn out the way you wish they'd turn out. But Hebrews 11 goes way past that. Because, say verses 33 through 35, these mighty things that happened, very different from verse 36 and on. Still others had trial of mockings, scourgings, chains, imprisonment, stones, sawn, slain, wandered about, no clothes, or just animal skins drying. And the point is, it was all by faith. Trusting God doesn't guarantee some desired end on our part. Trusting God guarantees that he'll be sufficient to do his will, his way, no matter what the circumstances. That's why some could go to martyrdom by faith, and others totally escape by faith.
1: 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We hope to have you with us. That's right here on Living in Christ.

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3: The judgment was real. Jerusalem really would be conquered and laid siege to and destroyed by the Babylonians. The land of Judah would be laid waste and the people would be exiled. So while God was communicating in a symbolic way what was going to happen, what was going to happen was not some mere symbolic image. It was true. It was actual.
2: The Babylonians laid siege to Jerusalem and destroyed it. Because of Israel's wickedness, they forfeited their protection and blessings from God. They turned their back on Him. Ezekiel prophesied of that defeat, which is what you'll look at today with Pastor David. What God said would happen through Ezekiel came to pass. His word, again, was proven true. You can find comfort in knowing that all of God's word is just as true, and that remaining faithful to Him means He'll remain faithful and bless you. Now here's Pastor David in Ezekiel chapter 4 as he continues his message, Signs of Siege and Exile.
3: Now notice this in verse 5. According to the number of days that you lie in it, you shall bear their iniquity. Ezekiel was to act out this ritual for, as verse 5 says, 390 days. Now, friends, we don't know a lot about this. Perhaps Ezekiel did this at night when he slept. Or perhaps he did it at some regular time during the day. Maybe at 11 o'clock in the morning, he went out regularly and did this for an hour. But he did it for 390 days for, as verse 5 says, the house of Israel. And then he was to do it 40 days to symbolically, as verse 6 says, bear the iniquity of the house of Judah. Daniel Block says, we should probably envision him adopting his prone position for several hours each day. And then, while the audience watched, each one small bite of the loaf. We'll talk about the loaf later on in chapter 4. So Daniel Block has the idea that he did this for an hour or two each day. But the idea was that the 390 days for the northern kingdom of Israel and 40 days for the kingdom of Judah was to represent 390 years of iniquity for the kingdom of Israel and 40 years of iniquity for the kingdom of Judah. Now, there's been many different explanations given for these 390 and 40 years, because verse 6 makes it very plain, I have laid on you a day for each year. So each one of the 390 years for Israel represented 390 years, days to years, and the 40 days for the southern kingdom of Judah represented 40 years. Probably the best idea of what this means or what the association was stated by Warren Wiersbe in his commentary. He says this quote, when you add the years of the reigns of the kings of Judah from Rehoboam to Zedekiah, as recorded in 1 and 2 Kings, you have a total of 394 years. Since the three of the years of his reign, Rehoboam walked with God, we end up with a number very close to Ezekiel's 390 years. So these were all the years of the apostasy of the northern kingdom and then the significant apostasy of the southern kingdom. Again, Charles Feinberg says, regarding verse 4, verse 4 makes it plain that the period must not represent the time of Israel's sinning, but the period during which the nation bears its iniquity and is punished. So all this happens, and Ezekiel again is acting out this sign of judgment. Verses 7 and 8 continue the idea. Therefore, you shall set your face toward the siege of Jerusalem, your arm shall be uncovered, and you shall prophesy against it. And surely I will restrain you so that you cannot turn from one side to another till you have ended the days of your siege.

Now, in this acted out prophecy, Ezekiel demonstrated that the strong arm of God's judgment against Jerusalem would be active and it would be unrestrained. That's what it means there in verse 7, where it says, "Your arm shall be uncovered." This represents the uncovered arm of God, his arm of judgment against his disobedient people. Verse 8 also continues. Did you see this phrase? "I will restrain you so that you cannot turn from one side to another." You see, after symbolically standing in the place of God with his bare arm of judgment, Ezekiel then stood in the place of Jerusalem, restrained and helpless before God and his coming judgment. I think Charles Feinberg was correct when he said this, quote, "It is not necessary to assume that Ezekiel was in the prone position day and night. It was doubtless part of each day, if he were to prepare his food as stated later in the chapter." So here we have two signs of judgment. Number one, the sign of the model city of Jerusalem on the clay tablet. Secondly, the sign of the lying down prophet, both lying on his left side and then his right side, and then lying in a constricted sense. Each of these symbolically speaking of the judgment that was going to come upon Jerusalem and Judah. Now, friends, let me say something before we go on to the next sign here described in verses 9 through 13. The communication of the judgment was done in a symbol. The judgment was announced or predicted symbolically, but the judgment would not be symbolic. The judgment was real. Jerusalem really would be conquered and laid siege to and destroyed by the Babylonians. The land of Judah would be laid waste, and the people would be exiled. So while God was communicating in a symbolic way what was going to happen, what was going to happen was not some mere symbolic image. It was true. It was actual. All right, now, starting at verse 9, we're going to see a section describing the sign of defiled bread. So let me read to you verses 9 through 13 here of Ezekiel chapter 4. "Also, take for yourself wheat, barley, beans, lentils, millet, and spelt. Put them into one vessel and make bread of them for yourself. During the number of days that you lie on your side, 390 days, you shall eat it. And your food which you shall eat shall be by weight, 20 shekels a day. From time to time you shall eat it. You shall also drink water by measure, 1/6 of a hin. From time to time you shall drink. And you shall eat it as barley cakes and bake it using the fuel of human waste in their sight." Then the Lord said, "So shall the children of Israel eat their defiled bread among the Gentiles, where I will drive them." So notice this, a very strange and interesting sign that God gave Ezekiel to perform. Verse 9, God told Ezekiel, "Make bread of them for yourself. During the 390 days of lying on his side, Ezekiel was commanded to make bread of many different kinds of grains and eat it during those days." This shows us, by the way, that during those 390 days and then the 40 days that followed, Ezekiel was not completely inactive. It's not as if he was laying on his side 24 hours a day for those 390 days. No, he would do it for maybe an hour, maybe two, that there were other hours a day when he could be up and making bread. And look at the ingredients here in verse 9. Wheat, barley, beans, lentils, millet, and spelt. This unusual bread was an acted out prediction of life during a siege. When anything and everything that could be eaten was. And it was also carefully measured out. Verse 10 says, "By weight, 20 shekels a day." You see, during a siege, bread and water, of course, as well, are carefully weighed out and measured and rationed
during a siege. Adam Clark said this, in times of scarcity, it's customary in all countries to mix several kinds of coarser grain with the finer to make it last the longer. And John Taylor, in his commentary, calculates that a shekel is about 11 and a half grams, and this would be almost exactly 8 ounces of bread per day. The water measurement would be about half a liter, a little more than a pint. And so we're not talking about a large amount of bread or a large amount of water. Matthew Poole puts it like this, it was scarce enough to keep the man alive. Such proportions of bread and water rather fed death than the man. So on these symbolic, very bare rations, again, symbolic of a siege time, Ezekiel was to live these 390 days. Now, friends, I don't think that necessarily that that was to be Ezekiel's only food during those days. It could have been. That could have been God's command. But I think that this was a sign connected to his acting out drama of lying on his side for the 390 and then the 40 days. That acted outside during the time he was acting out that sign, that hour or two a day, that would be as little as he would eat. That would be as little as he would drink. But I don't know if you noticed when I read these verses. Verse 12 describes it in a very interesting way, the fuel upon which this bread was baked. It says in verse 12, bake it using fuel of human waste. In this, Ezekiel demonstrated not only the desperation of a siege, but also the misery of exile among the Gentiles. You see, when Israel would be exiled and living among the Gentile nations, they could not keep the same care for the observance of kosher food and its preparation. That would be impossible. Friends, I want you to understand, God did not tell Ezekiel to put a little bit of human waste in the bread. No, but rather to use human waste as the fuel upon which the oven would operate or the griddle would operate upon which the bread was made. I do want you to notice this as well. Vater and Hoppe notice in their commentary that God did not tell Ezekiel to disobey the law of Moses. Again, Vater and Hoppe note this, quote, there is no recorded prohibition in the kashrut or kosher laws of Torah regarding the use of human excrement for fuel. And Wright, in his commentator, Christopher Wright notes this. He says, dried animal dung was used as fuel in the East and still is. And it was not regarded as ritually unclean. However, in the siege, all the cattle would be killed for food. So only human excrement would be available for fuel. So this would still be disgusting. It would still be awful to make bread in an oven or on a griddle whose fire was fueled by the burning of dried out human excrement. It's just gross to think about. Again, the excrement was not an ingredient in the bread dough, but it made up the fuel upon which the bread was baked. And he did this, verse 12 says, in their sight. Ezekiel acted out these long

daily prophecies before the people in his community. And no doubt, he would explain it to them as he did it daily. Now, I imagine Ezekiel in the area in front of his house. There he is, acting out day by day and doing the same thing, basically, for 390 days to communicate this to the exiles there in Babylon, that God's judgment was going to come upon Jerusalem and Judah. They would be laid siege to, and they would be scattered among the nations. Now, starting at verse 14, God is going to accommodate Ezekiel's objection. Look at this, verses 14 through 17. So I said, "Ah, Lord God, indeed I have never defiled myself from my youth till now. I've never eaten what died of itself or was torn by beasts, nor has abominable flesh ever come into my mouth." Then he said to me, "See, I'm giving you cow dung instead of human waste, and you shall prepare your bread over it." Moreover, he said to me, "Son of man, surely I will cut off the supply of bread in Jerusalem. They shall eat bread by weight and with anxiety, and shall drink water by measure and with dread, that they may lack bread and water and be dismayed with one another and waste away because of their iniquity." So Ezekiel the prophet receives this command from God, make this bread dough and cook it on a fire that's fueled with human excrement. And Ezekiel objects. Verse 14, "Lord, I've never defiled myself from my youth till now." Ezekiel objected to the command to prepare bread from a fire fueled by burning human waste. It was both disgusting and against his kosher customs. And Ezekiel's objection was based on the fact that he had never before so offensively broken Jewish dietary laws. And so therefore the Lord accommodated the prophet. Isn't this an interesting principle here? Don't you remember what it says in the book of James? You have not because you ask not. God told Ezekiel to do something, and Ezekiel basically said back to him, "Lord, I don't know if I can do that." And God said, "Okay, well then do this instead." Verse 15, "See, I am giving you cow dung instead of human waste." God accommodated the appeal of the prophet. The lesson could be made without actually using human waste to bake the bread. Now again, let me point out what I said before. Ancients, and even some people in today's modern world, would use animal dung to fuel a fire. But according to Feinberg, normally dung would not be used for a fire to bake bread. It was considered unclean, whether it was animal dung or human dung. God allowed Ezekiel to lessen the offense by using animal dung instead of human dung. He was allowed to lessen the offense, but not take it away. Again, F.B. Meyer saw a wonderful lesson in God's response to Ezekiel's appeal. F.B. Meyer said this, quote, "We may be feeling that certain trials are insupportable or certain demands are beyond our power to meet. At such hours of bitter anguish, it is quite permissible for us to go into the secret place of the Most High and gasp out our complaint, saying, 'Ah, Lord God.'" And of course, F.B. Meyer said that because that's exactly what Ezekiel said to the Lord. But the point was emphasized. Look at verse 16. "Surely I will cut off the supply of bread in Jerusalem." A terrible siege was coming to Jerusalem. Look, in a sense, it didn't really matter what kind of dung Ezekiel used to fuel the oven where he baked the bread. That siege was coming to Jerusalem, and both bread and water would be cut off. The siege would bring anxiety and dread to Jerusalem, as mentioned in verse 16. And in verse 17, it says that they would waste away because of their iniquity. Make no mistake about it, my friends. I'll read you this quote from Charles Feinberg. He said this,
the purpose of all

The axe in symbolic form was to impress the people with the coming famine during the siege of Jerusalem and the people's subsequent pollution in exile among the heathen. Or as Matthew Poole said, quote, thus their sins would bring them to extremist want and shame. Now friends, Ezekiel was speaking about a judgment coming from God that would not be turned back. There was really nothing that Israel or the people of God could do at this point to avert this judgment coming upon them. But at many, many other times, and many times previous to this, God warned his people about coming discipline or coming judgment to invite their repentance so that God would withhold the judgment that he warned he would bring against them. We often don't want to think about the path that our sin will take us to. But Judah and Jerusalem's chronic sin and idolatry and rebellion against the Lord had an inevitable result, and they were going to face it. Friends, realize the course you're on has a destination, and it's better to turn back now at the warning of the Lord, to repent of your sin, and to say, Lord, I want to come back into close fellowship with you. God told Israel and the captives in Babylon

0: in God's work. And then finally, number three, Ezekiel's prophecy here in chapter 4 spoke of a time when siege and the famine that was associated with siege would bring Judah low, and they would be desperate for bread. They would also eat defiled bread among the nations in exile. So in contrast with this tale of woe about the bread they would eat or be deprived of, remember that Jesus said that he was the bread of life. John chapter 6, verse 35, Jesus said, "I am the bread of life. He who comes to me shall never hunger, and he who believes in me shall never thirst." And then John chapter 6, verse 48, Jesus just simply said, "I am the bread of life." So while Ezekiel presented a bread that was associated with judgment and siege and God's discipline against his people, Jesus Christ is the bread that we should eat, the bread better than even the manna that Israel enjoyed in the wilderness. Friends, this is God's great gift to us, the bread of life, Jesus Christ. So Lord, we receive it. We receive your warnings of judgment against our sins. We receive, Lord, your warning of your corrective discipline in our life. And more than anything, Lord, we want to look to Jesus. We want to turn away from sin and self and look to our Master and Savior, Jesus Christ, who is truly the bread of life. We receive it, Lord, with confidence and joy in you. In Jesus' name, amen.
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0: Welcome to The Word Made Plain with Senior Pastor Tony Clark of Calvary Chapel Newport News in Virginia. Currently, Pastor Tony is teaching a study in the book of James. 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
1: To sit back and watch the church that God has used you to lead burn to the ground. And the Lord said, you better not say anything. Now I'm a big boy, and I know how to fight. And I was ready to fight. And I think I can fight, and I know how to fight dirty too. But the Lord said, vengeance is mine. I will repay, saith the Lord. I said, but Lord, vengeance is mine. I will repay. So, do you want to handle this or you want me to handle it? Well, Lord, really, if you really set aside, I can think I can do a pretty good job. Vengeance is mine. I will repay, saith the Lord. The toughest lesson I ever had to learn. I didn't say in ministry. Toughest lesson, period. To allow God to work, to take my hand off. Yeah. And to watch. I have to sit back and watch. One thing that's good, one thing that's really good, is that as time go on, you heard me say time can be a good thing and time can be a bad thing.

0: time can be a good thing in that as time go on, you have a wound that begins to heal. And as time go on, healing is taking place. And God has spoken, said he's going to do a new thing. And all those who've been burned by the tongue, they're gone or left or are leaving. And that's fine. I'm okay with that. I'm okay with that. Because you know what? The Lord told me through a brother. I never forget it. I could see it in my old Bible. August 24th, 1994. I wrote it down when he told me. He gave me Acts 18 verses 9 and 10. When Paul, God was speaking to Paul and said, Paul, fear not. He said, don't be afraid. He said, I will be with you, for I have many people in that city. And I never forgot that. Unfortunately, you're going to have people who've been burned and they have left or are leaving. But you know what? There's a city for us to reach. And there's many, many, many, many people we haven't even reached yet. And I'm not going to cry and whimper over a select few who have left or leaving or on their way out the door. There's a city we have to reach. There's your friends that we have to reach still. There's some of your coworkers we still have to reach. There's some of your neighbors we still have to reach. He says, I have many people in this city we still have to reach. And the Lord confirmed that word. He said, I still got many people in the city I want to use you to reach. I said, well, Lord, let's get busy. And I'm not going to fight another church over who's getting folks from here. Because you get anybody from here, you can get some well-trained, incredible people that's been here. And so I ain't going to whimper over that. There's too many people to reach. I got too many of y'all's friends and relatives to reach. And so folks going to be burned, unfortunately, by the tongue. And we've seen the fire that it has kicked off. And what, you know what? About a month and a half ago, I would have been up here saying this, fighting tremendous anger and bitterness. But I can stand before you now and I can put a smile on my face because of what God is doing. And as one by one, some tell me, some don't, that they're leaving the church. It is what it is. It is what it is. But when God finishes the process and the vindication takes place, I'm just going to sit back. There's some we're going to see come back. There's some their pride won't let them come back. But they secretly throw me an email. And the Lord had to do something in me in order for that to take place. Because if they come back, and when some of them do come back, I got to be able to treat them as if nothing ever happened. And only God can do that work. And I'm okay. And like I said, I'm okay at this point. So it's been to the point if somebody come or call and I'm leaving. You got to do what you got to do. Do your thing. Do what you got to do. Because when it all comes out, and it's close, it's almost when it all comes out, when the Lord finishes putting the flames out with the water of his word, then we'll see. Truth comes out. Said it'll set you free. It's going to do just that. Now, look what it says there in verses 7 through 12. It says, for every kind of beast and bird and reptile and creature of the sea is tamed and has been tamed by mankind, but no man can tame that tongue. It is an unruly evil full of deadly poison. With it we bless our God and Father, and with it we curse men who's made in the similitude of God. For out of the same mouth proceeds blessings and cursing. My brethren, these things are not to be. Does a spring send forth fresh water and bitter from the same opening? Can a fig tree, my brethren, bear olives, or a grapevine bear figs? Thus no spring yields both salt water and fresh. Now in these verses, James tells us that every kind of animal can be tamed. All we have to do is go to the circus. We can see this to be the truth. You see, you know, bears all on balls and, you know, balancing on balls, you know, animals jumping through hoops. All kind of animals can be tamed. He said, but that tongue, this thing here, in between our nose and our chin, this thing, he said, is an unruly evil. We, in our own strength, we cannot tame the tongue. This is where we need the Lord. He said, our tongues are evil and full of deadly poison. Oh, how many people have been bitten by the poison of someone's tongue. Oh, be very careful what you say to your children, because you can say things to them that can poison them for the rest of their lives. There are things that people have said to you that still, you can still see the effects of the poison in your life. You can still see it. All of us have poison in us from someone's tongue. And it's, you know, it's not just poison, but notice how James calls it deadly poison. You know, I'm so thankful that Jesus said in John 11:25, I am the resurrection and the life. Because he has had to resurrect me many times from the deadly poison of someone's tongue. He had to bring life to many of us who's been killed by the deadly poison of the tongue. Oh, the enemy worked me. Oh, you know, there's been several times he had me on the ropes. I said, why don't you just get out of here? Why don't you just get out of here? Just leave. Just leave the ministry, period. It was like what Peter said to Jesus, where are we going to go? Where am I going to go? You alone have the words of eternal life. Where am I going? What am I going to do? This is what I'm called to do. What am I going to do? Are you kidding me? You know, Nehemiah, you know, they were telling Nehemiah, get out of here, Nehemiah. He says, such a guy as I leave? Nehemiah here, I'm going, get out of here. They said, come to the plain of Ono so we can talk. And Nehemiah said, oh, no. Not going to come down. I'm not doing it. Not doing it at all. Then James said in verse 9, we can't praise God one minute and curse someone who's made in the image of God the next minute. Oh, my goodness. Oh, boy. We can leave church and just cut somebody up in the car. Lord, you're so good. We just love you, Lord. Oh, we lift your name on high. Did you see what she had on the name? Boy, I tell you, we are terrible. We are something else. Then he said in verse 11, when we go to the water fountain, there are not two buttons, one for sweet water and the other for bitter water. It's just one kind of water. So as believers, we should have one kind of language coming out of our mouths. Why? Because we were already told that every idle word we speak, we will give an account of it on the day of judgment. So what can we do if our tongues have been set on fire by hell lately? What can we do if we've been caught up in all of the mess and gossip? And what can we do? Well, we can put salt on it. You say, what? What? Well, what do you mean? Put salt on it. Yeah. Remember Elisha, what Elisha did in 2 Kings 2:21 when he was told that the water was poisoned? It says that he poured salt into the water and the waters became sweet. Paul tells us in Colossians 4:6, let your speech always be with grace, seasoned with salt, that you may know how you ought to answer each one. I am so glad that Paul said this, because I've heard many people say, well, I don't know what to say when people come to me with gossip and slander. Paul says, respond with grace. Respond with grace. When we put the salt of grace in the poisonous waters of gossip and slander, it will turn things sweet. When we respond with grace, when people bring gossip our way, it has a way of taking the poison out of it. When we say, no, I don't believe that about them, or maybe that is true, but let's show them God's grace because he has been gracious to us. Or thank God that his mercies are renewed to us every morning. Great is his faithfulness. See, when we respond this way, this is putting the salt of grace in the poisonous waters of gossip and slander. And it will make things sweet. You have someone come to you with a bunch of stuff. You respond with grace, the salt of grace. It will just turn. They'll stop flapping the tongue. They'll just stop because they see that they're not getting anywhere with you. See, then they go find somebody else that they can, you know. Oh, really? Oh, yeah. Yeah, I believe that. Yeah, I believe that, too. Yeah, yeah. Oh, let me tell you some more. Yeah. Oh, you really? That's what they're looking for. That type of person. Then you get the spiritual one. Just need you to, you know, just to pray about something. And then this is what I don't let people lock me into this anymore. This is another go. Now this is between me and you. Stop right there. No, because what you may say, I may need to tell that person. I may need to tell the police or something. I mean, what, you ain't gonna lock me into that. You're not locking me in. No, stop. I'm not gonna accept that. This between me and you stuff. No. No, no, no, no. I may need to go. Matter of fact, what is it? I mean, I'm going to get them right now. I'm going to go get them. They right around the corner. Just, hold right. No. See, you ain't going to pigeonhole me like that. I will not let anyone pigeonhole. This is between me and you. No. You may tell me something I need to go to police with. You talking about this between me and you. No. When we respond with grace, it takes the poison out. Look at verses 13 through 16. I done lost my page. Y'all done made me lose my page. I tell you. All right, here we go. We're getting there. Now I done flipped past it. My finger slipped out because y'all making me laugh. And verses 13 through 16, it says, who is wise and understanding among you? Let him show by good conduct that his works are done in the meekness of wisdom. But if you have bitter envy and self-seeking in your hearts, do not boast and lie against the truth. This wisdom does not descend from above, but is earthly, sensual, demonic. For where envy and self-seeking exist, confusion and every evil thing is there. Now, in these verses, James is saying, if your words are bitter, it shows that you have a bitter heart. Did you know that? If your words are bitter. And you know, I've had bitter words lately. And I've been, you know, asking the Lord to help me with that. It showed that, you know, bitterness was in my heart. That's what it showed. See, Matthew 12:34 says, out of the abundance of the heart, the mouth speaks. In other words, our mouths, they reach down into the well of our hearts and they bring up what is in our hearts and it spills out of our mouths. Out of the abundance of the heart, the mouth speaks. I didn't mean to say that to you. Yes, you did. That's why you said it. It was in your heart. Now, you didn't mean for it to hurt them that way, or you didn't mean to shock them with that news, but you did mean to say it. You sure you did? Well, I just hate you. I didn't mean that. Yes, you did. That's why you said it. That hatred was boiling in there and it just pew and it came out. You meant to say that. You did. Now I know I'm telling on some of y'all. You know, well, I didn't mean to. You did mean to. You didn't mean for it to hurt. You didn't mean for her to respond like that, but you meant to say it. You sure did. Bitter words come from a bitter heart. In other words, our mouths, like I said, are the bucket. They go down and get that stuff out of our hearts. Bitter words come from a bitter heart, and bitter words come after angry words were not dealt with. See, that's the thing we need to see. Ephesians 4:26 says, be angry and do not sin. Do not let the sun go down on your anger. Why? Because when we do, we allow bitterness to set in. So bitter words come after angry words. This is why we need to deal with the anger first. We don't deal with the anger, it turns into bitterness. So what happens when we get angry, guess what? We say angry words. When we don't deal with the anger, then it turns into bitterness. And then we say bitter words. Bitter words come from a bitter heart. And God wants us to deal with the anger. Then James says in verse 15, if we're walking in bitterness, envy, and self-seeking, this kind of wisdom is not from God, but it is demonic. Notice he said that. I was like, whoa, earthly, sensual, and demonic. He said, any place that has envy, bitterness, and self-seeking, confusion, and every evil thing will be there. This goes for our home. It goes for our church. It goes for a job. If there's bitterness, envy, and self-seeking, there will be a lot of confusion, and every evil thing will exist also. But, verses 17 and 18, the wisdom that is from above is first pure, then peaceable, gentle, willing to yield, full of mercy and good works, without partiality and without hypocrisy. Now, the fruit of righteousness is sown in peace by those who make peace. Now, James uses the conjunction but in verse 17 to contrast the wisdom from below or from hell from the wisdom that is from above from heaven. The wisdom from hell is envious, bitter. There is confusion. Says, but the wisdom from above, according to verse 17, is pure, peaceable, gentle, willing to yield, full of mercy, good works, without partiality, without hypocrisy. You know, this can really help us to know how to speak to people. Take what you're about to say through these verses and ask yourself, will these words bring peace? Are they pure? Will it bring about good fruit? Are these words without partiality? Meaning, am I saying these things because I am partial towards this person? Are these words without hypocrisy? Meaning, am I wearing this face around this person and another face around them? Or this is where two-face came from. Or am I speaking words that are causing confusion, envy, or self-seeking? The one that is all, you know, the one that always nails me is in verse 17. They said, the wisdom is from above is, watch this, willing to yield. When we're walking in the wisdom from above, we're willing to yield. And my question is, are you willing to yield? Or is it always your way or the highway? In a marriage, do you always got to have it your way? Or are you willing to yield to your spouse? This is hard sometimes. You know why? Because we're selfish. You never know how selfish you are until you get married. You know, when you're single, I'm not selfish. It's all about you. Of course. It is all about you when you're single. But when you get married, you realize how selfish you are. And if we're self-seeking, like verse 16 says, James said that confusion and every evil thing will be there also. Let me ask you this. Is there confusion in your home? I guarantee you, watch this. I guarantee you that someone isn't willing to yield. Guarantee it. Guarantee it. And the thing is, may we walk in the wisdom that comes from above. Because that wisdom from above is willing to yield. I ain't willing to yield, you know. Hey, and you know, I tell you, it's got to be my way. That's why there's confusion in your home. Don't wonder. It's confusion there because you're insisting on your way. When you're in a marriage, you just can't have your way all the time. Even though we want it that way. Sure we do. And there are spouses that have put up with it for so long. And like I mentioned before, then when she turned 40, you can forget it. She ain't putting up with it no more. Joke's over. 20. Oh, yeah, okay, we do what you want to do. 30. Okay, we do what you want. 40, forget it. I'm tired of doing that. You've been doing it for 20 years. I'm tired. It's over. 50. You might as well, then the roles reverse. Then you, the man is the submissive one. Woman is running things. You just like, I'm just saying. This is what the word says. Wisdom from above, willing to yield. And there are men in these categories. I see your face, and I know you feeling me. Okay. All right. Let me conclude with this. In chapter 2, James taught us not to show favorites towards people, and that faith without works is dead. So let us treat everyone the way the Lord will have us to treat people. Let us not show favorites because they may have money or whatever. Let us treat everyone equally. In chapter 3, he taught us about this thing in between our nose and our chin, the tongue. It can get us in a lot of trouble. So let us lay our tongues on the altar and allow him to do what he has to do with these things. I tell you, so folks in the church, you know, in certain circles of the church, oh, tongues, the tongues, it's the ultimate gift. It's speaking tongues. It ain't tongues plural. It's the tongue that can get us in a lot of trouble. They need to be tamed. Some folk told me, speaking tongues, you're not saved unless you're speaking. Are you kidding me? This thing is the problem in the church. Not tongues. Not any of the other gifts. This thing is more problems, causes more problems. Choirs splitting up over mess over this. Pastors ran out of town because of this. All kind of mess over this. May we lay these things on the altar. Or as Isaiah, you know, said that it got the coals from the altar and touched his tongue. We need the coals from the altar of God to touch these things that we call our tongues and control them. Put a lasso on them, handcuffs. Put them somewhere in some box and a lock and throw the key away. Because these things can get us in a lot of trouble. Cause all kind of fires in homes and churches and jobs over this. May God help us. Help us to live and speak with the wisdom that is from above. Let's pray. Father, thank you so much for your word. Thank you that you love us and you care for us. And so, Lord, we pray, forgive us, Lord, for allowing deadly poison to be on our tongues. Forgive us, Lord, for showing favoritism towards certain people. And dear God, we just pray that you would help us to yield our lives and our tongues over to you. Purify our hearts, Lord, because out of the abundance of the heart, the mouth speaks. Purify our hearts, we pray. Help us, Lord, as your people, to speak with the wisdom that is from above. And it's in your name we pray. Amen.
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3: That church burned me. That church hurt me. So I'm not going to become a Christian. That's spiritual suicide. The church never died for you on the cross, my friend. The church never raised anybody from the dead. The church never did anything. It's Jesus.
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3: Everybody, we want you to be aware of a great book, and please listen up, our friend Charlie Kirk. Right before he was assassinated, Charlie Kirk had finished up a book titled Stop in the Name of God. And I got to tell you, friends, you're going to want to get a copy. 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Stop in the Name of God by Charlie Kirk. 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
2: 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Now, this is a series about who Jesus really is. Not the Jesus of popular opinion, but the Jesus of the Bible. God himself who stepped into our world. And here, Jesus shows us what his church really is and why it's so much more than we think. You see, most of us picture the church as a building, a structure, or an institution. But church is a living, breathing organism, a body of people called out of this world and joined together by Christ. It's supernatural in power, really, and it's dearly loved by Jesus himself. So today, Pastor Jack reminds us that the church is so much more than a building that we gather in. But before we can ever understand what the church is, we've got to first fix our eyes on the one who created it and the one who gives it life, and that is Jesus Christ. Before we get into the message, I had a chance to sit down with Pastor Jack and talk about it with him. So let's get into that. So, Pastor Jack, everybody's got an idea of what the church is, right? A building, an institution. But you say that you can't really understand the church until you look at Jesus first.
3: Yeah.
2: Talk about that, would you?
3: Well, the great thing is, thank God, right? The great thing is Jesus is not in any way, shape, or form connected to, tied to a building. A building. Look, in America, just about on every corner somewhere, there's a church.
2: Yeah.
3: But is it a church?
2: Yeah, good point.
3: We generously give that title to a building that has concrete and steel and glass, and we call it a church. Technically, it's not a church until the people show up.
2: Yeah.
3: The church is not a building. The church is a living, breathing organism called the family of God. And that is the reality. So when somebody says, well, we're having a church building campaign. Well, if you were to really look at those words technically, that means you're having a discipleship act where you're going to build the church, which is the people, not a structure. Are you getting my drift?
2: Uh-huh.
3: It's not a structure. The church comes to a structure to worship God, but the building itself must never be worshiped because Christ is not in that. He's in the people that worship him.
2: And for somebody who's been, you know, burned by a bad church experience, you really do say something direct in this. The church never died for you. The church never raised anybody from the dead. It's Jesus. You say, look to him. How do you help somebody make that shift? That seems like a tough one.
3: They've got to entertain more and more, contemplate, consider that all institutions of this world, be it family, political, monetary, will fail you. Just You just have to understand this, friends. You have to embrace this reality.
4: Yeah.
3: No one can keep a promise. No, even if they have the greatest intentions, because we're humans and we will fail. And our institutions fail us.
4: Yeah.
3: But Jesus never fails us. And so that is the key to embrace the fact that God will keep his word. He'll keep his promises that he's made to you. And he's committed to that. And he's got the power to do all that.
4: Christ and the church. Let's jump into it.
5: Would you grab your Bibles this morning and turn, if you would, to John's Gospel. This morning we'll touch on John's Gospel, chapter 1. John's Gospel, chapter 1. And while you're turning there, we'll give you the, of course, theme verse of the entire series. There, Colossians 2:9. You can jot that down later. But while you're going to John chapter 1, I want you to look there at verse 12. You're very familiar with John chapter 1, but look at verse 12 for a moment. It says, "But as many as received him," you see the capital H on him, that's Christ, Jesus, "to as many as received him, to them," those that received him, "he gave the right to become children of God, even to those who believe in his name, who were born not of blood," that is not of this world, "nor of the will of flesh, nor of the will of man, but of God." That is a great verse that sums up the theme that we're in this morning, Christ and the church. We're looking this morning at Jesus Christ as we come now to part 11 of our 16-part series of Christ and the church. And what does it mean? What is your concept of church? Do you realize that this morning that most of us as Christians have a wrong view about the church? We somehow think that maybe it's a building, it's a structure. We somehow might think that it is an institution. But the church is a living, breathing organism, according to the Word of God. The church, Christ and the church, throughout history, among both Christian and non-Christian alike, misunderstandings have existed about what the church really is. You don't have to go too far to figure out that this view or this misunderstanding is prevalent in churches and in the world today. I mean, look at some of the magazines that try to make mention. Isn't it a crack up? Actually, it's pathetic. I say crack up with my tongue in cheek because the Wall Street Journal often makes comments about the church, which, by the way, they're more conservative than most. New York Times will make a comment about the church. Los Angeles Times, U.S. News and World Report, Time Magazine, Newsweek. By the way, if you are getting your theology from any of those things listed above, you're a mess. If you're letting Newsweek dictate to you what Christianity is or isn't, you're going to be very, very messed up because they don't even know what Christianity is. Ask them to define it. We'll talk about that a little bit more and we'll see some examples today. But you can ask people in the church, what is the church? And even in this church, where we make it a point not to put pomp and glory on the aesthetics of a place, on my wardrobe. I mean, we go out of our way to make sure that you have brown carpet, brown walls. I mean, you know why? We want to look to Jesus. It's not the building. It's not the aesthetics. Christ in the church. What is it about? What is it really? Well, Paul the Apostle, as we'll see in a moment, he's going to tell us it's a mystery. It's an amazing thing. In fact, we'll see also that the marriage relationship between a husband and wife is first of all based upon and predicated upon something that precedes it. And that is the relationship between God the Father and Israel. Are you listening? The Bible says in the book of Jeremiah that God the Father is married to Israel. I said married. He's married to her, Israel. That's what he says in the Old Testament. But also, and for us more importantly, the Bible says that Jesus is engaged to who? Yeah, us, we, the church. And a lot of people today, even in Christianity, don't understand what this amazing, strange, mysterious relationship is with God, with Jesus, and the church. But the Bible makes it very, very clear what that church or what the church ought to be. In fact, Jesus in the seven letters to the seven churches, And I don't know why. In my Bible, it's not this way. I think it's a grave mistake. In my Bible, in the book of Revelation, to the letters of the seven churches, Jesus is speaking. Did you know that? It's his last writing. Did you know that? It's found in the book of Revelation. He addresses seven churches, which, by the way, comprises any one of us at any given time, both as individual people. Of course, it's a historical and prophetic announcement, but for us individually. At any moment, I can be a Philadelphian. At any moment, I can be a Laodicean. Do you ever go through those seasons of your Christian experience where you're like one of those at the church at Ephesus? You're an Ephesian. You're fighting the enemy with the sword of the Spirit, and you're so moving on in Christ, and you're sealed with the Holy Spirit, and you know it. And then Jesus says, well, that's great, but you left your first love. We can go through that. In my Bible, the letters to the seven churches, the red letters don't appear. In some of your Bibles, they do. It should be in red, you know. Jesus spoke it in Revelation to the church and churches. And what would he speak to us? Do you know Jesus, according to Malachi 3:16, that God right now is writing a commentary about this church, generally, that's from this side of the wall to the other side of the wall, which contains you, the church. He's writing a commentary about it, and not only about it, us as a congregation of people, but as individuals. He's writing a commentary. Malachi 3:16. Very interesting passage of scripture to keep in mind. The church, and this is an introduction, don't panic, it's a huge introduction this morning. Are you ready? You guys okay today? Okay. The church. The word in Greek is ekklesia, for church. The word means the ones who have been called out of, meaning from something, called out of something. Gee, what do you think that something is? Now, we know it's the world. Called out of something, but placed into something else. It's not that we've been called out of the world and we've been abandoned. We've been called out of the world by Christ into the fellowship of his wonderful light and relationship. The called out ones, a group placed together. The word can also be translated the meeting. I like that. That's a neat name for a church, huh? The meeting. It's a meeting. A congregation, a community, members of the church, both on earth. I like this. The ecclesia is both the members of the church in the world and those in heaven. Now, all of a sudden, the verse comes to your mind as it does mine, that the book of Hebrews tells us that in heaven there's a great cloud of witnesses. Where are they? They're in heaven. They're part of the body of Christ. That's exciting to know. In our thinking, we must be careful that we do not Americanize or Westernize or Easternize this concept of the church. Because denominations have done that, and you're very aware of that. Don't raise your hand. Do not raise your hand. This is a Calvary Chapel. Do you know what that means? That means we're all a bunch of mixed up group of people. Oh, it's true. Don't raise your hand, but how many of you come from the Catholic Church? How many of you come from the Methodist Church? How many of you come from the Lutheran Church? How many of you come from the Baptist? And you say, well, you know, that's one of the questions I wanted to ask. What's the division all about? You know what? That's a great question. Paul the Apostle in the book of Corinthians condemns those divisions. Did you know that? You think Jesus is a Lutheran? You think Jesus is a Catholic? Do you think Jesus is a Baptist? We all know he goes to Calvary. No, I'm kidding. I'm joking. Is Jesus from Calvary Chapel? No. Oh, gosh, no. Where do these divisions come from? From people hobby horsing a doctrine or a view and making it an issue. And factions and arguments and opinions that are not yielded to the authority of the Bible. That's where we get these spin-offs. It's unfortunate. It wasn't so in the mind of God. He didn't want it that way. That's why Paul, in the first few chapters of 1 Corinthians, condemns the division. Some people say, well, I'm of Paul. Well, I'm of Apollos. They're all boasting. I'm a Cephas, that is Peter. I was converted under Peter's preaching. I'm something. Well, that's nothing. I was converted under Paul's teaching. We're the Paulites. Well, we're the Peterites. Well, we're the Apolloites. And then the real spiritual knucklehead showed up and said, we're of Christ. They were the real one. They were like, oh, you guys, you came to the Lord through Paul? We came to the Lord at one of Jesus' outreaches. They were the most spiritually snubbed or snobby. Divisions offend God. That's not the church.
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5: You can't drive down the street and say, there's the church. Now, if you see the people going into the church, then you can say, there goes the church. You see, the church is a group of people. It's a living organism. It's an amazing thing. It's mysterious. And yet it's so, so much misunderstood. Jot this down by way of introduction. It's supernatural. The church is. This is why so many people have a hard time with it. It's supernatural. A real church is. His church. It's universal in fellowship. That is, the work of God, the church of God, enjoys what is called in the Greek the koinonia, the fellowship of brothers and sisters here in Chino Hills and in Africa. The true fellowship is universal. That is, that those who are born again in South America, though you may meet them in a moment, though they be born again, there's an immediate bonding in the spirit. Some of you know what I'm talking about. It's a supernatural thing where you meet somebody and they've been born again in Canada. They've never been here at all. They show up. You meet them and you talk with them. And there's an amazing connection. You want to be with them. You know what I'm talking about? You want to be with them. How long have you known them? 45, 55 seconds. You want to be with them. Can't explain it. You just enjoy their company. There's this koinonia of the Spirit. It's a supernatural thing. The church is. It was an Old Testament mystery, though. In 1 Peter chapter 1, verse 10, it says, of this salvation the prophets have inquired and searched diligently, who prophesied of the grace that would come to you, searching what or by what manner of time the Spirit of Christ who was in them, that is in the prophets, was indicating when he testified beforehand concerning the sufferings of Christ and the glories that should follow. The prophets, Isaiah specifically, prophesied that the Gentiles would come to know God, and yet he didn't even understand what he was talking about. The Holy Spirit would project that

word through Isaiah, and Isaiah had to be wondering, how in the world are the Gentiles going to get saved? Did you know the church is basically comprised of Gentiles? How many of you in here are Gentiles? That means you're a non-Jew. You're not Jewish. Yeah, most of us are Gentiles. There's some Jews. And that's part of the beauty of this thing. And we'll see in a moment how God has brought both Jew and Gentile together in the fellowship of the church. But it's an Old Testament mystery. But it's a New Testament reality. Old Testament mystery, New Testament reality. Revelation 5:9. Revelation chapter 5, verse 9 says, "And they sang," whoever they are, listen up. "They sang a new song. And they said this, 'You are worthy to take the scroll and to open the seals, for you were the one who was slain. And you've redeemed us to God by your blood out of every tribe, tongue, people, and nation.'" That's everyone, Jew and Gentile alike. A mysterious reality. Isaiah again speaks, Isaiah 11 verse 10. Isaiah 11:10, he says, "And in that day there shall be a root of Jesse that comes forth." Guess who that is? The root of Jesse. Jesus, "who shall stand as a banner to all the nations, for the Gentiles shall seek after him." Isn't that beautiful? Isaiah 11 verse 10. Ephesians chapter 2 verse 11. Ephesians 2:11 says, "Remember that you once were Gentiles in the flesh, who are called the uncircumcised by what is called the circumcised." He says that at that time you were without Christ in the world, being in the flesh and being alienated from the commonwealth of Israel. And we were strangers from the covenants of his promise, having no hope without God in the world. But now, through Christ Jesus, you who were once far away from God, he has brought you near by the blood of Christ. For he himself is our peace, and he has made both Jew and Gentile one. And he has broken down the middle wall of separation. If you're Jewish, your jaw kind of hangs open, because the word that's being implied here is that the Temple Mount had the area of the court of the Gentiles where they could come. They were the proselytes. They had been converted to Judaism, but they could only go so far. They couldn't go any further. What this passage in Ephesians is talking about is that God has torn down that wall. That the Jew and the Gentile come together, and listen, not only is that wall torn down, but the Bible tells us that Jesus, when he died, in the temple in Jerusalem, the veil was torn from the top to the bottom, exposing the Holy of Holies, signifying that both Jew and Gentile can come into the presence of God together. How so? By virtue of Christ's death on the cross, by virtue of this wonderful creation called the church. I think like never before, and I'm a little bit intense about what I'm going to say next, we need to get our eyes on Jesus first if we're ever going to understand what a church is. Can somebody say amen? We need to look at Jesus first before we'll ever understand what a church is or what it ought to be. Because if you reverse that, you're going to run around like a lot of millions of people have, and they don't like what they see in a church, and they project that activity or poor witness or misrepresentation onto who? Jesus. And they'll say, "You know what? That church burned me. That church hurt me. So I'm not going to become a Christian." That's spiritual suicide. The church never died for you on the cross, my friend. The church never raised anybody from the dead. The church never did anything. It's Jesus. Look to him. The concept of the church simply means those who have been called out of this world. Romans 11:25. Romans 11:25 says, "For I do not want you, brethren, to be ignorant of this very mystery, lest you should be wise in your own conceit, that blindness has happened to the Jews in part until the completion of the Gentiles has come in." Did you know that God is blinded, not Satan? You got to listen to this carefully. Boy, we're going to have a terrible day today. I haven't even started on my notes yet. Did you know that the Bible says that Satan has blinded the minds of those in this world who do not believe? But the Bible says that God has blinded the eyes of the Jews who don't believe, not Satan. Did you hear me? If you're sitting here this morning saying, "I don't believe you," that's because Satan has blinded your eyes. But if you're Jewish, like the nation of Israel, the Jew, as Ezekiel said, many of them would come back into their land in unbelief. They are blinded.

0: But now in the end, they've been brought back in. Why? Because God's getting ready to work with them again. That ought to be a wake-up call to you this morning. Very, very important. Romans 16, verse 25. Still the introduction. Romans 16, 25 says, "Now to him who is able to establish you according to my gospel," Paul says, "by the preaching of Jesus Christ, according to the revelation of the mystery which has been kept secret since the world began, but now has been made revealed or manifested by the prophetic scriptures, having been made known to all nations according to the commandment of the everlasting God." That mystery, my friend, is the anti-hell device for every believer, the church.
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0: 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And please, if you're ever in the Southern California area, come see us at Calvary Chapel Chino Hills. We'd love to see you there in person. It has been so good to be with you today, and I pray you find yourself in the grace and mercy of our Lord Jesus Christ. 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
1: Repentance, which would lead to fruits of repentance, a changed life. We don't see that in the children of Israel, and too many times we don't see that in people either. You have a lot of remorse before the judge, a lot of remorse in jail, but not for the crime, but for getting caught. I'm sorry, judge. What are you sorry for? What did I do again? When you face a problem, pray, and when you sin, admit it. The quickest way to forgiveness and restoration is to say, I sinned, I blew it, will you forgive me? I won't do it again. It was wrong. This is-

0: for me. We are thrilled to share the next half hour together with you as we open and study the Word and seek to grow by God's abounding grace. Today, Pastor Ed Taylor visits 1 Samuel chapter 12, and the flow of this chapter is confession, repentance, and prayer. How great would that be if it was the banner over our lives? It can be, and we'll see how. Here's Pastor Ed with Abounding Grace.
1: Samuel here affirms his honesty, fidelity, and fairness in his leadership. He didn't cheat people, he didn't steal from people, but he led them with love. And I would just say, Lord, please multiply good, godly leaders in your church. Ones that can stand with integrity. And that's what he does, verse 6. Samuel said to the people, "It is the Lord who raised up Moses and Aaron and who brought your fathers up from the land of Egypt." It's going to give him a little bit of history lesson. "Now therefore stand still, that I may reason with you before the Lord concerning all the righteous acts of the Lord, which he did to you and your fathers." Now let's just pause there for a second, because I want you to look for a couple things. Number one, you'll notice that when Samuel gives a history of what God's dealings with his people, he gives God the credit and not man for raising up godly leadership. We touched on that a little bit last time in Psalm 73. Remember, God raises up one, he puts down another. Samuel's very clear because he knows what he's dealing with. He's dealing with a nation that has rejected God and asked for a king to trust man over God. In his message here, that may be the last time he gets the full acknowledgement of the people in this position, he says, "I want you to remember Moses and Aaron, God raised them up." And that's going to be the pattern in this talk. But not just that, notice in verse 7, the phrase "stand still." It's a technical phrase in the Hebrew language. It takes us into the courtroom. By using this phrase that's translated in the English, "stand still," Samuel's telling them, this is serious stuff. Listen, stop what you're doing and pay attention to me. It's almost as if you could say he's saying, you're on trial here. He's sternly speaking to the people, warning them about their decision. He's reminding the people that God has been gracious and faithful, but the nation of Israel, have been faithless and disobedient. Verse 8, "When Jacob had gone into Egypt and your fathers cried out to the Lord, then the Lord sent Moses and Aaron, who brought your fathers out of Egypt and made them dwell in this place." Which, by the way, a side note here, just something to look at. In verse 8, when it says that Jacob cried out to the Lord sent. God answers your prayers. You're crying out to the Lord right now. You can trust that God is going to send an answer your way. You can trust him to answer on your behalf. You can trust him that he hears your cries. Jacob, he cries out. God answers the nation. He sends Moses and Aaron, brought your fathers out of Egypt and made them dwell in this place. And when they forgot the Lord their God, he sold them into the hand of Sisera, commander of the army of Hazor, into the hand of the Philistines, and into the hand of the king of Moab, and they fought against them. Then they cried out to the Lord and said, "We have sinned because we have forsaken the Lord and served the Baals and Ashtoreths. Now deliver us from the hand of our enemies, and we will serve you." And the Lord sent Zerubbabel, or that was another name, remember, for Gideon. He's kind of going back through the history, the recent history of the judges, going all the way back to Moses and Aaron, but he's getting highlights. Just like you do with when you're telling a story, you're going to give the highlights to make the point. That's what he's doing here. "He sent Jephthah, he sent Samuel, and delivered you out of the hand of your enemies on every side, and you dwelt in safety." God gave them the promised land, protected them from their enemies. They had fruitful fields and flocks and possessions and herds and growing families. And yet the point is key for Samuel that God has always provided a leader when the nation needed one. Verse 12. "And when you saw that Nahash, the king of the Ammonites, came against you, you said to me, 'No, but a king shall reign over us.' When the Lord your God was your king." "No, but a king shall reign over us. When the Lord your God was your king. Now therefore," verse 13, "here is the king whom you've chosen and whom you've desired. Take note, the Lord has set a king over you." If you fear the Lord and serve him and obey his voice and do not rebel against the commandment of the Lord, then both you and the king who reigns over you will continue following the Lord your God. However, if you do not obey the voice of the Lord, but rebel against the commandment of the Lord, then the hand of the Lord will be against you as it was against your fathers. God carries over, his faithfulness carries over even into their recent victory that was just experienced in chapter 11. How should they have responded to the goodness and faithfulness and careful love of God? Repentance. They should have confessed their sin, their unbelief, and trusted in God. But instead, they attacked. They asked for a king. They asked for a man. You'll recall in our study in Romans, would you turn over to chapter 2 of Romans with me? You'll recall, if you were with us during our study in the book of Romans, if you weren't with us, I'll go through it again with you. But this beautiful verse here, the response to the goodness and faithfulness of God should always be repentance. It should always be a humility. It should always be a sense of, God, you're so good to me. You're so faithful. And in Romans chapter 2, notice in verse 4, Paul says, or do you despise the riches of his goodness, his forbearance, his long-suffering, not knowing that the goodness of God leads you to repentance? But in accordance with the hardness and your impenitent heart, you are treasuring up for yourselves wrath in the day of wrath and revelation of the righteous judgment of God, who will render to each one according to his deeds. And even though they rejected God, God did not reject them, this nation of Israel. Even though they had made bad decisions, God has not thrown them to the curb. Not all was lost. According to Samuel, back in 1 Samuel, according to Samuel, if the people would fear and serve the Lord and obey his voice, according to verse 14, then God would lead them. But in verse 15, they're warned, if you don't obey the voice of the Lord, but rebel against the commandment of the Lord, then the hand of the Lord will be against you, as it was against your fathers. Strong words filled with beautiful promises. Then in between here, before we get into the depth of repentance in a second, look at this. He demonstrates his goodness to them right there, right in front of them. This is an amazing section. We can't read over it, just kind of glossing over it in verse 16. It says, now therefore stand and see this great thing which the Lord will do before your eyes. Is today not the wheat harvest, which was the time of no rain, dryness, which often will be a type and a picture of the believer in rebellion or the believer in a time of just not obeying the Lord. This is a time of dryness, and it's a very practical picture. And he says, I will call to the Lord and he will send thunder and rain that you may perceive and see that your wickedness is great, which you have done in the sight of the Lord in asking a king for yourselves. So Samuel called to the Lord, and the Lord sent thunder and rain that day, and all the people greatly feared the Lord and Samuel. Wow. He goes down and he establishes his integrity, and then he gets down to the nitty-gritty. You guys, you're following in the footsteps of those that have gone before you. God's history with you has been graciousness and forgiveness and patience. And every time you got in trouble, God was there for you. Every time you needed help, God sent that to you. Every time you cried out, every time a person cried out to God, God sent the help. God just gave you victory. That's why we're here in Gilgal celebrating the victory of God. His victory in our lives. Here we are, and you could even picture, here we are standing on dry ground, dusty, dirty ground. But I want to show you something. I want to establish my words. I'm going to ask God to call down rain and thunder to show you as he softens the soil, as he reveals his faithfulness, as he gives you a tangible taste of goodness right now, not just history. And isn't that how God works now? We have all these stories of God's faithfulness, but God's showing his faithfulness to us right now, right in this moment. Just in very simple things like your breath, you're taking a breath. God's given you a breath and another breath and another breath. And he set your body up in such a way that even if you said, well, I don't want God's breath, and you started to hold your breath, you'd pass out and start breathing again because God loves you so much. And here the rain falls, and it stirred up emotions, but not repentance. It stirred up all these emotions, but not repentance. They fear God. You go, oh, yes, yes. No. No repentance. No heart change. Great fear come among the people. They say in verse 19, pray for your servants to the Lord your God that we may not die. That's not repentance. That's self-centeredness. We don't want to die. Well, the Lord, Samuel just told them if they obey the Lord's going to take care of them. But God was just so gracious to them. And we don't want to die. We've added to all our sins the evil of asking a king for ourselves. And then verse 20 says, please, we don't want a king anymore, God. We want you. We don't want Saul. Is that in your Bible? If it is, you got a really messed up translation. Because it's not in my Bible. Samuel just gives him words of comfort. Do not fear. You've done all this wickedness, yet do not turn aside from following the Lord, but serve the Lord with all your heart. Don't turn aside. Don't go after empty things which cannot profit or deliver, for they're nothing. They didn't say, we're wrong. We'll take God as our king. We were wrong. What were we thinking? They said what the equivalent is today. I'm sorry. Sorry. Now, certainly at times I am sure that the words I'm sorry come from a genuine, sincere heart. But they're not as powerful as words, will you forgive me for what I've done to you? That's repentance. Read Psalm 51 if you want to see the heart of repentance. I know David was busted, but hey, he was busted by the goodness of God. And you know what it did? It broke him down and brought great repentance, Psalm 51. David was never the same. His family was rocked by the consequences of his sin, but he did come back. And for that, we're grateful. For that, we're so glad to see. There are a lot of times when people acknowledge that they've done wrong, that there's no repentance with it. They acknowledge it, but they don't repent. And you'll even hear things like this, and it's just like you hear it. You know, a lot of times you hear it with your kids, but it could be you're in a relationship right now where you've heard this, where you're in a difficult discussion, and maybe there's even a mediator there to help. And you go, you just say you're sorry, just say you're sorry. So they'll come out and say something like, I'm sorry if I ever did anything that might have hurt you and made you crazy or whatever, you know, some weird, like, what do you mean? What kind of Apollo? What is that? You're sorry that maybe you did something like... Why don't you just say it? Will you forgive me for the things I did to you? They were wrong before God and they were wrong before you, and I'm sorry. Repentance, which would lead to fruits of repentance, a changed life. We don't see that in the children of Israel, and too many times we don't see that in people either. You have a lot of remorse before the judge, a lot of remorse in jail, but not for the crime, but for getting caught. I'm sorry, Judge. What are you sorry for? What did I do again? When you face a problem, pray. And when you sin, admit it. The quickest way to forgiveness and restoration is to say, I sinned. I blew it. Will you forgive me? I won't do it again. It was wrong. The Bible says in Proverbs chapter 28, verse 13, he who covers his sins will not prosper, but whoever confesses and forsakes them will have mercy. There are some people in their pride and stiff necks that refuse to repent. They aren't willing to admit they were wrong and change directions. One of the hardest things to say sometimes is, will you forgive me? Now, should born-again believers repent? Because, you know, there are those within the body of Christ that say, well, once you're a believer, you never sin again, or you never have to repent. And I want you to know that's not true. Believers repent. Believers still sin. Now, the glorious thing about the redeeming power of grace, not only grace for salvation, which we would call justifying grace, but also grace to become more Christ-like, we call that sanctifying grace. One of the beautiful things about grace is that although we don't become sinless, guess what? We do become a person that sins less, a lot less. Some of your lives are so radically different than who you were that you can truly say, I'm a new creation in Christ. Old things have passed away. Behold, all things become new in you. Well, I don't believe it. Well, just talk to the guys I went to school with, man. They'll tell you. Talk to my mom. She's shocked. Why? Because you are not sinless, but you certainly sin less. Because you're becoming more and more Christ-like. Your mind is being transformed. You're being changed from the inside out. You're not just dealing with all the actions. You're not just dealing with actions where you're just handling all the outer actions but never touching the heart. But no, you've opened yourself up. You've been born again. God has taken your heart of stone out, replaced it with a heart of flesh. And now in your life, you live by the power of God living in you. And the Bible says in 1 John 1:9, if we confess our sins, he's faithful and just to forgive us our sins and to cleanse us from all unrighteousness. If anyone in the children, any leader in the children of Israel here would just repented and said they blew it, and it's, you're right, Samuel, you're right, you're right, you're right. Who knows the direction that the scriptures might have taken? Who knows the direction that your life might take if you choose to repent now? Humble yourself. Deny yourself and not settle in a place. Turn over to 2 Corinthians now, chapter 7. 2 Corinthians chapter 7. It wasn't too long ago that we looked at these very passages. We looked at the distinction between godly sorrow and human sorrow. Godly sorrow, a true godly sorrow, and a worldly sorrow, a human sorrow. Pick up with me, please, in verse 9 of 2 Corinthians chapter 7. He says, now I rejoice, not that you were made sorry, but that your sorrow led to repentance. For you were made sorry in a godly manner, that you might suffer loss from us in nothing. For godly sorrow produces repentance to salvation, not to be regretted. But sorrow of the world produces death, and we can add, you will regret it. Godly sorrow doesn't lead to regret. Worldly sorrow does. And Paul was telling the Corinthians, there are two types of sorrow to look out for when we're dealing with issues in our lives. Godly sorrow and worldly sorrow. Or we could say spiritual sorrow and fleshly or carnal sorrow. Because we all have, we're emotional people, so we're going to have some emotion over the difficulties of life, and especially over our own sin, and especially if God will send a Nathan or a situation where it's a revealed, or like, whoa, wait a minute. This is the reality of my life. What am I going to do? This is wrong. Worldly sorrow tends to hover around the immediate. And I'm sure if we were to survey those in jail today, or those suffering the consequences of their sin, the most that would be very sorry for their actions, sorry that they got caught, sorry for the pain that's happening, but not necessarily sorry for what they did, just that they were caught. But godly sorrow tends to progress into the spiritual realm. There are many of the same feelings involved with godly sorrow as worldly sorrow. A lot of the same feelings, but the same feelings of regret and the same feelings that, you know, I don't know how many times you felt this, but looking back on my life, I will say this now. My parents used to say, and I used to blow it off, but I totally see it now. If I knew then what I know now, I would have totally never gone down that road. I would have never got involved in that stuff. I would have listened to my parents. I would have listened to my teachers, to my guidance counselors, and every other person that God put in my way to warn me as a kid, my kindergarten teacher, all the way up until I got saved. God put people in my life to tell me, don't do it, don't do it. It's not good, don't do it. Yeah, and all my own consequences, and it just build. Obviously, godly sorrow leads not toward destruction, but toward life. And it comes from the Spirit of God, a response to the conviction of the Holy Spirit that will bring us to godly sorrow, that will ultimately lead us. How do we know that we're experiencing the right sorrow over sin? We're repentant. We stop it. We cut it off. We make things right. We restore. We build up. We run away. We love justice. We love mercy. We walk humbly with our God. You're in that realm, you know it's godly sorrow. if indeed the opposite is taking place, where hardness comes. The thing with hardness is that it only gets harder. You might even think, I'm as hard as I can get. No way, you haven't even tasted hardness yet. Hardness builds on hardness, builds on hardness. And it's just all worldly sorrow. Godly sorrow says, I realize that I've sinned against God. Godly sorrow says, I realize that I've sinned against you. Godly sorrow says, I realize that I've done the wrong things. Godly sorrow says, I realize I've hurt people. I realize I've been living selfishly. I realize I've not been considerate of the needs of others at all. I realize that I've begun to look at myself honestly. Godly sorrow, I begin to sorrow over how violent, wicked, and evil are the things that I'm doing and the thoughts that I'm thinking. Godly sorrow is when God's Spirit begins to work in my heart and to reveal the truth about myself. Because the Bible says in Jeremiah 17:9 that the heart is deceitfully wicked above all things and desperately, or the heart is deceitful above all things and desperately wicked. Who can know it? God knows our heart. Sometimes I don't even know my own heart. I don't even know how deep things are in my own life. I need God to reveal it to me. And he will. And he does. And here we have a group of people that even in strong words and the abundant blessing of God, the thunder and the rain to feed their crops and to soften the ground wasn't enough for them. All they're worried about is, we don't want to die. And Samuel, again in verse 20, don't fear. You've done all this wickedness. Don't turn aside from following the Lord. Serve the Lord with all your heart. Don't turn aside, for then you would go after empty things which cannot profit or deliver, for they're nothing. For the Lord, verse 22, will not forsake his people for his great name's sake, because it's pleased the Lord to make you his people. He loves you. He loves you in any condition you are. It might have broken fellowship. It might be a heavy thing for you to live under the consequences, but it doesn't stop God from loving you. God's love is eternal. And he can't love you in this moment any more than he's ever loved you or ever will. And in Psalm 103, the Bible describes God as looking at us with pity or compassion over our humanity. Not judgmental, not condemnation, but rather, I have so much more for you.
0: 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And then come back next time when we'll continue our study of 1 Samuel with Pastor Ed. That's right here on Abounding Grace. This is-

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2: 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And on today's edition of The Word for Today, Pastor Chuck continues his message, The Four Angels, as we pick up in Revelation chapter 7, verse 1. 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
3: Shall we turn now in our Bibles to the book of Revelation, chapter 7, as we continue our Through the Bible series. In chapter 4 of the book of Revelation, we were taken into the heavenly scene where John beholds the throne of God, the cherubim about the throne as they worship God, the 24 elders as they respond to that worship. In chapter 5, we see the scroll with seven seals in the right hand of him who sits upon the throne, the scroll being the title deed to the earth. An angel proclaiming who is worthy to take the scroll and loose the seals. And we recognize that no man is worthy, no man can redeem the earth. And John, in the prospect of the earth going unredeemed, begins to sob until the elder said, "Don't weep, behold, the Lion of the tribe of Judah hath prevailed to take the scroll and to loose the seals." So we see Jesus as he steps forth and takes the scroll, and we hear the reaction, first of all, of the redeemed, the church, who sing of their redemption through his blood and his worthiness to take the book and to loose the seals. And then we hear the angels, 100 million strong, plus millions of millions, as they join in the chorus of worthiness to the Lamb and to him who sits upon the throne. Then in chapter 6, we see as he begins to loose the seals of this scroll. And as he looses the seals of the scroll, we see the corresponding judgments that take place upon the earth. The first seal bringing forth the Antichrist, the white horse, and his rider. The second seal bringing forth wars, desolations. The third bringing famine. And the fourth bringing death. And we see that in the first four seals, the four horsemen of the apocalypse, as they are often called, one quarter of the earth's population being destroyed. The fifth seal introduces us to a multitude of people under the altar of God who are saved out of the great tribulation. They are asking God how long before God avenges upon those of the earth who had slain them, brings his vengeance upon them, and they are told that they are to wait a short season until their number be complete, and they are given white robes and thus comforted. In the sixth seal, we find a cataclysmic, catastrophic kind of judgment upon the earth, described in the book of Joel, described in Isaiah, described by Jesus, as they talk about the stars falling from heaven, the islands being moved, the surface of the earth being changed in a geographical sense as this great cataclysm takes place. Now we come to chapter 7, and before the seventh seal is open, we have now here a little parenthetical kind of a side exposition as John sees these four angels holding back the winds of the earth that they should not blow on the earth, nor the sea, nor any tree. And I saw another angel ascending from the east, having the seal of the living God, and he cried with a loud voice to the four angels to whom it was given to hurt the earth and the sea, saying, hurt not the earth, neither the sea, nor the trees, till we have sealed the servants of our God in their foreheads. Now we know that during the Great Tribulation, or during the seven-year period, of which 3.5 years would be designated Great Tribulation, that during the first 3.5 years of this period, when the Antichrist is setting up his power, his kingdom, that God has two witnesses, which we will be introduced to in the 11th chapter, who bear witness for 42 months or 3.5 years, and during the time of their witness, they shut up the heavens that it rain not during the time that they are witnessing. This lack of rain, of course, will probably be one of the instruments that will perpetrate the great famine that we have in the third seal. It could be that the holding back of the winds by these four angels is that which causes the rain to cease. You see, we have our hydraulic cycle where the ocean waters are evaporated into the atmosphere and then carried by the winds over the land, where as the clouds begin to cool, the gases condense and form into rain and fall to the earth, and thus the earth is watered in this hydraulic cycle. And it's a beautiful engineering plan of God to water the earth. But if the winds were held back, then the water that would evaporate into the atmosphere would not be carried over the earth and would probably start being sustained within the atmosphere itself, again causing some very interesting atmospheric kind of phenomena, as the water would again be suspended in a greater concentration in the atmosphere. So here are four angels standing in the four corners of the earth, and the word corners is probably a poor translation. The Greek word is translated in the present time into quadrants. And we talk about the four quadrants of the earth, which is the north, east, south, and west. And so you have your north wind, east wind, south wind, and west winds, the four quadrants of the earth. There are people who have, you know, always looking for something to find fault with in the Bible. And they say, well, the Bible, you see, was reflecting the superstition or the intelligence of the day, because they say the four corners of the earth. And so, you know, evidently John believed the earth was flat and had the four corners, and so he was guilty of the flat earth theory. And thus you can't really rely upon the Bible, because it does have fallacies such as the four corners of the earth. Well, I saw a sign that said the Marines were in the four corners of the earth, and so you can't trust the Defense Department, because they don't realize that the earth is round. They think that it has corners. No, the idea is the quadrants, north, east, south, and west. But interestingly enough, the physicists and all now declare that there really are four corners on the earth. The earth isn't actually round, that the poles are flattened somewhat to make the bulge at the equator. And so the earth is more of an elliptical shape, but the bulge actually creates about four corners of the earth. And that's one of the latest declarations of those men who study such things. But it's talking about the four quadrants, the four winds, the north, east, south, and west wind. And it is interesting to me that these angels, and they must be very fascinating creatures, have the power to hold back the winds that they blow not. Here they're holding back the winds. But they are told by this other angel who ascends from the east, having the seal of the living God, crying with a loud voice to the four angels to whom it was given to hurt the earth and the sea, saying, don't hurt them until we have sealed the servants of our God in their foreheads. And I heard the number of those that were sealed, and there were 144,000 of all the tribes of the children of Israel. Now that's very plain, isn't it? How many are sealed? 144,000. Who are they? Of all of the tribes of the children. What can be plainer than that? Now, a lot of people have trouble with the book of Revelation because they say, well, you just can't understand it. You see, the 144,000 doesn't really mean 144,000. It's a symbolic number. It's 12 times 12,000. And 12 being the number of human government. Getting into it further and further and further. And so it means that one man is going to rule 1 month during the 1,000 years of the kingdom age, you know, and get all kinds of weird speculation out of this. And of course, the Jehovah Witnesses say, hey, we are the 144,000, you know. And Herbert W. Armstrong, in his Plain Truth of the World Tomorrow, says, no, we are the 144,000. And if you will double and triple tithe to the Church of God, you can become one of the 144,000, the inner circle. And when the time, precise time comes, we will send you a telegram that you can flee to this wilderness where we have prepared survival for the 144,000. And so they're trying to be the 144,000 as the Jehovah Witnesses are trying to be the 144,000. And many other groups have tried to take this identity upon themselves. But obviously in doing so, you have to disregard the text itself and you have to start reading into the text and say, well, no, God didn't mean what he said. That's all symbolic language. It's all in a spiritual sense. And we are spiritual Israel, you see. And I'm of the spiritual tribe of Asher and Benjamin or whatever. But just to keep this kind of speculation from taking place, the Lord then lists the 12 tribes. Now, you are familiar with the fact that there are actually 13 tribes. Are you not? You remember when Joseph came to Jacob, or vice versa, Jacob came down to Joseph in Egypt, having thought he was dead for many years. Now discovering him to be alive and one of the leaders of Egypt, Jacob, this elderly man, came down to Joseph. And when Joseph came to his father Jacob, he brought his two sons, Ephraim and Manasseh. And Jacob said unto Joseph, these two sons are mine. Whatever sons you have born after these can, you know, be yours, but these two sons are mine. And he claimed the two sons of Joseph, Ephraim and Manasseh. And so Ephraim and Manasseh both became tribes in Israel. And so the tribe of Joseph is divided into two, into the tribes of Ephraim and Manasseh. So the Levitical tribe became the 13th tribe, but was usually not numbered among the tribes. For instance, in the division of the land, there was no portion for Levi because the Lord was their portion. So the land was apportioned into 12 sections, one for each of the tribes, and Ephraim and Manasseh both received their allotments. Now, as a rule, you don't read of the tribe of Joseph because it was into two tribes. Here we find the tribe of Joseph and the tribe of Manasseh. So when it refers to the tribe of Joseph, no doubt it is the tribe of Ephraim, because Manasseh is also listed as being sealed, the 12,000 here in the seventh chapter. And so the interesting thing is that the tribe of Levi is also listed here, but the tribe of Dan is thus omitted. Dan was the first of the tribes to go into idolatry. If you go to the Tell of Dan in northern Israel today, they have excavated quite a large area of pagan worship, as the tribe of Dan was the leader in idolatry, the first tribe to go into idolatry, and it could be that is the reason why God has not sealed them from some of the things that are going to transpire during the Great Tribulation period. You find, as we move along in the book, that the 144,000 who are sealed are protected divinely by God from many of the judgments which are going to come upon the earth. So, 12,000 of each tribe, the tribe of Judah being listed first, because Reuben lost his birthright because of his going into his father's concubine. He lost his birthright, and it was given over to Judah, and to Judah was given the scepter, that Judah should be the reigning tribe. And of course, we know that David came from the tribe of Judah, and then Jesus later, who was that branch out of Judah, the stem of Jesse, that would arise, or the branch of Jesse that should come out of Judah, the lion of the tribe of Judah. So the tribe of Judah listed first, and then Reuben, who was the oldest son but lost his ranking, and of Gad, and of each of these sons, the 12,000. And after this, verse 9, so that's our 144,000. They're sealed now. Later on, we'll come across them again as we see them protected from various judgments that are coming. After this, I beheld, and lo, a great multitude which no man could number, of all of the nations and kindreds and people and tongues. They were standing before the throne and before the Lamb, and they were clothed with white robes, and they had palms in their hands. And they cried with a loud voice, saying, Salvation to our God which sitteth upon the throne and unto the Lamb. Now, interesting, they're clothed with white robes, palms in their hands, and what is their cry? Salvation. Now, we remember another crowd with palms in their hands, and the cry was the same. Hosanna means salvation, or save now, literally, crying salvation unto the Lord. So, there's a lot of similarity between this crowd and that crowd on the road from Bethany to Jerusalem on the day that Jesus made his descent from the Mount of Olives on a donkey, and the disciples were waving palm branches and the multitudes there saying, Hosanna, Hosanna, blessed is he who comes in the name of the Lord. Save, or salvation, salvation. Blessed is he who comes in the name of the Lord. So here is the crowd now in heaven, a great number of them. However, these are from all over the world, from all of the various races, ethnic groups. Their cry is the same, salvation to our God, which sits upon the throne and unto the Lamb. And all of the angels stood round about the throne and about the elders and the four living creatures of the cherubim, and they fell before the throne on their faces and worshiped God, saying, So be it, blessing and glory and wisdom and thanksgiving and honor and power and might be unto our God forever and ever. Amen. Now, when the church sings its song of redemption, verse 9 of chapter 5, they sang the new song, saying, Thou art worthy. The angels respond to that song in worship, saying, Worthy is the Lamb that was slain to receive the power and riches and wisdom and strength and honor and glory and blessing. hear the same things with a couple of differences. To the church's

0: Ong, they refer to riches, for interestingly enough, the Lord considers us as his treasure. Paul prayed for the Ephesians that they might receive a spirit of wisdom and understanding, that they might know what is his riches in the saints, or you might know how much God values you. You remember the parable of Jesus concerning the kingdom of heaven was likened to a man going through the field and discovering a treasure, and who for the joy thereof went out and sold everything so he could buy the field and have the treasure. Now the field, Jesus said, is the world. And he was the one that gave everything. He gave his life to purchase the world in order that he might obtain the treasure. So if you only knew, Paul said, how highly the Lord treasures or values you. And Peter writing says, we are his peculiar treasure. Well, it's peculiar to me that God would, you know, take such value in me, that God would treasure me. But we are his inheritance. So riches, when the church declares its song, for we are his inheritance, his riches. When this group sings, thanksgiving is substituted for riches. And so that's the difference in the response to the two groups. As the angels respond to this second group, the response is not of riches, but of thanksgiving. Interesting little difference here. They are different groups. We do not see the church here in chapter 7, but we see those who were in chapter 6 under the fifth seal, who were martyred during the Great Tribulation for their testimony, who were crying for vengeance on those who dwelt upon the earth, who were given white robes and told that they should wait for a short season until their full number be complete. They were saying, how long, O Lord, holy and true, before we can enter into the heavenly scene? The Lord gave them white robes and said, wait until your full number is complete, and then you can come in.
1: 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Join us again next time as Pastor Chuck continues his verse-by-verse study through the Bible. That's right here on the next edition of The Word for Today.
0: And now may the Lord help you to assimilate that which we have studied. And may he bring to your remembrance those things which he has commanded. And may you be enriched in the knowledge of God and his will and his plan for your life. May the Lord be with you, to bless you, to guide you, and may you be kept by that power of God through faith and trust in him. In Jesus' name.

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0: Welcome to Living by Grace, a verse-by-verse study through the Bible with Pastor Mark Galvin of Calvary Chapel Lompoc. 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
1: Verse 27, where is boasting then? It is excluded. By what law? Of works? No, but by the law of faith. You know, where's boasting? God has completely eliminated boasting. When an individual is drowning in the ocean and a lifeguard saves them, nobody goes to, that individual has been saved. They don't brag to their friends, hey, did you see how I trusted in that lifeguard? See how I did that? Yeah, I really did a good. No, it's like, wow, you praise the lifeguard. You thank the lifeguard. Man, he did a great job. He fought off the rip current and, the waves and everything. And he went out in the cold water and he went out there and saved me. Awesome. Thanks. You don't revel in the fact that you trusted in the lifeguard. That's ridiculous. you were just thankful. You're blessed. Hey, praise God. The same thing is true, really, of our salvation. Where is boasting then? Hey, we've been saved. God did all the work. He did all the heavy lifting. There's no place for boasting. I can't be saved by works. No one can. So whatever works were done, whatever I've completed, whatever I've fulfilled, whatever standards I've arisen to, set and accomplished, none of those things could have possibly have saved me. So it is excluded. By what law? Of works? No, but by the law of faith. And he's going to explain the law of faith and how it operates. And he's going to give us a glorious example of it throughout the entire chapter that we're about to jump into in a moment, if we get there in chapter 4. But he explains it here, begins to explain it here, and has been explaining it. Therefore, or here's that connective word. It connects all of that which is said before to that which he is going to say in verse 28 and that which he's going to say all the way until chapter 8. From 4 to chapter 8, he's all talking, but he's explaining, and even here, explaining this term, justification. And it is a glorious term. It's one that we as God's people can revel in and bask in and just be blessed by. Because it's something that God has done for you, for me. Justified. Therefore, we conclude that a man is justified by faith without the deeds of the law. You see, it's faith. And faith and works, they're separated. Two different planets. Two different spheres. You can't relate to God from a standpoint of works. You can only relate to God by faith in Jesus Christ. Therefore, we conclude that a man is justified by faith without the deeds of the law. So, completely apart from the deeds of the law. And this is contrary to every other, really, every religion on the face of this planet. Every other religion is based upon, in one way or another, works. Knocking on enough doors, telling enough people about your faith. Hopefully it's not your faith, but Jehovah's Witnesses, or the Mormons, riding around town in their 10 speeds and converting enough people, and it's all connected with works. Hare Krishna, the Moonies, the Hindus, the Buddhists. Everything is based on all of the relationships or all the religions that claim a relationship with God, always based on what man is able to accomplish, what he is able to ascend to, and that hope of becoming an ascended master, a Maharishi, a guru, or whatever. God has eliminated all that. And praise God. Those are just so

0: It's so kooky. It is the, you study, comparatively speaking, the religions of this world, they're just so weird and wacky. And, you know, it's because man has fallen. The devil, he's a fallen creature. And all everything he concocts is weird and wacky. It might look good from the outside, but from within, as you look at the belief systems, it's just, they're debased. Ungodly. They're demonic. Every one of them is demonic in their origin, satanic in their origin, outside of Christianity. So the law, there's no law that can be kept except for the law of faith, and that is, it's completely different than the law of works. Therefore, we conclude that a man is justified, notice this, by faith without the deeds of the law. So the law of faith is this, you are simply putting your faith in Jesus Christ, and he has kept the law. So the law has been kept, the law has been fulfilled on your behalf through what Jesus Christ has done, and all you've done is put your faith in that. Verse 29, is he the God of the Jews only? Is he not also of the Gentiles? Yes, of the Gentiles also. Seeing it is one God which shall justify the circumcision by faith and uncircumcision through faith. Do we then make void the law through faith? God forbid. Yes, we establish the law. And when you think of Jews and Gentiles, the very beginning, Jews had their start with Abraham, and we're going to see this in chapter 4. Jews did not exist during the time of Abraham. There was no such thing as a Jew. There was no such thing as the law. The law had not been. This is 600 years. We're going 600 years before Moses and the law was given. There was not a Jew on the face of the earth. Only a bunch of pagans. And Abraham was one of them. He was not circumcised. He wasn't keeping the law. He wasn't looking for God. He was a worshiper of the moon, very likely. You know, that part of the world, they worshiped the moon goddess, Nanna. And there was a male counterpart, Osiris. It's a crescent moon. It goes all the way back to Babylon, but, you know, and anyway, but there were just pagans. So here's a guy, he wasn't walking, he wasn't doing anything. God just, by grace, chose him. He picked Abraham before he was a Jew. Now, Abraham becomes the father of the Jew, but also he is the father of the faith for you and I as Gentiles, non-Jews who have come to the Lord by faith, because that's, see, Abraham predates Judaism. And how did he come to the Lord? How did he come into contact and relationship with God and fellowship with God? Through faith, because he just simply believed. He didn't have a law to keep. He wasn't circumcised. And yet, you see, this is what Paul is going to be bringing out here, because he simply believed what God said, God accounted to him, he imputed to him, he reckoned him. All three of those words are used in the third chapter here we're talking about it here. But when we get to the fourth chapter, it's going to be used 11 times. The word account, it means, it's actually a banking term. It speaks of accounting. It's where, let's say, your uncle, you know, he wins the lottery and decides, hey, I'm going to give my nephew a couple million dollars. Goes to your bank account and takes out of his account, he makes a withdrawal and puts into your account that has $30 in it, and he puts in $2 million, now you got $2,030,000. But it's been imputed to you, it's been accounted to you, because it was in somebody else's account. Prior to that, you try to write a check for a couple thousand dollars, and it's going to bounce, because you don't have, but now that you've got the $2 million in there, you see, it has been, it had nothing to do with you. It was placed, it was accounted to you. Reckoned, accounted, imputed. Same word in the Greek. And this is what he's going to be discussing here. But as we're going to be considering Abraham here, before he even talks about Abraham, he says, just as it was true regarding Abraham, therefore we conclude that a man is justified by faith without the deeds of the law. Hey, before the law was established, a relationship with God by faith was established. By simply believing and trusting God, a man could be made righteous, as we're going to see with Abraham. And that's exactly what happened with you and I. We weren't trying to keep the law. None of my friends, nobody that I know that has received Jesus Christ prior to their conversion was really seeking God and trying to keep the Ten Commandments. No, most of us were doing just the opposite. We were running away from God, going in the wrong direction. All we like sheep have gone astray. All have sinned and fallen short of the glory of God, as we read earlier, the third chapter. So it was presented to you that you needed Jesus Christ as your Lord and Savior, that he died in your place. It was presented to me that I needed to be saved, I needed to be forgiven. And, you know, it took God a while for me to, it took several months before I was willing to acknowledge that, I was lost and I needed a Savior. I needed to be born again of God's Spirit. It took a while, but I finally did that. But you see, I came empty-handed. We all come empty-handed. We all come to God spiritually bankrupt. There's nothing there. There's nothing for God to love coming from our standpoint, emanating from our personality or character. There's no character traits. Oh, that's so lovely. God is just so blessed. And he's just the opposite. There, God, he sees us in our fallen state where our minds are against him. Animosity. There's animosity. It tells us in Ephesians that our minds are at enmity before, against God. There's that enmity before, as far as our mindset, our thought pattern. We're contrary to God. Our thoughts, our perceptions, they're contrary. It's just we're repelled by him. And yet by his grace and mercy, he brings his gospel. He shines a light upon us. And those who receive, those who accept, those who acknowledge him are saved, are born again. They experience this glorious justification by simply believing. Lord, yes, I believe. I put my faith in that work that you have done for me on the cross. And in doing so, the law of faith kicks in. God, you see, Jesus kept all the law. God sent his son in order to satisfy all the righteous requirements that he demands. And that is imputed to you, imputed to me in our account. Though we were undeserving, even though we were bankrupt, it's not what we've done, but it's what he has done on our behalf. And he's not only the God of the Jew, but just as I mentioned, he was the God of Abraham, before he was a Jew. Verse 30 again, seeing it is one God, notice that, there's only one God, there's not a couple of dozen or even two. One God and three persons. The Trinity, Father, Son, and Holy Spirit, but one God. Hear, O Israel, the Lord our God is one. One God in three persons. The Trinity. Seeing it is one God which shall justify the circumcision by faith, the Jew, even though he's circumcised, he's maybe whatever his spiritual state is, outside of Christ, he is lost. No matter how hard he's trying, even though he's circumcised, whatever, it's going to be by faith that he's going to be saved. He needs to be saved by faith. And uncircumcision, those who are outside of Judaism, outside of the commonwealth of Israel, and uncircumcision through faith. So everyone, God only has one means of salvation. It's never in a church. It's never in a program. It's always in the person of Jesus Christ. It's simply the salvation that God has offered through his blood, as we celebrated tonight through communion. Do we then make void the law through faith? Or, since I believe in Christ, do I just disregard what he has said in the Old Testament? No. The law is perfect. The law is 100% righteous and just. It comes from God. It's just not a means by which we can be saved, because we have no ability to keep it. We have no ability to achieve or to rise to its standards. Only one was able to do that, and was Christ. And you see, he's taken the test. He passed the test for you and me, and that's the only means by which we can pass the test, is being in Christ. But we don't make void, null and void the law through faith. Just simply, we don't, just because we've put our faith in Christ, we don't ignore the law. God forbid, he says. Yes, we established a law. And remember, when Christ was here, and as he spoke to his disciples and those he was training, those who were listening to him, he let them know that if you love the Lord all your heart, soul, and mind, you love your neighbor as yourself, you've kept the law. And you see, if you put your faith in Christ, if you've received Christ, your Lord and Savior, he gives you the power to do that which he asks you to do. But a relationship is not based on the law. It's based upon a relationship with God himself, through his son, through the death of his son. Now, the problem is so often, especially with young believers, the idea is, and as we see brought up here in this passage, that some, and as you mentioned last week, some say, well, I've got faith in Christ, I've got a relationship with, and I'm not under the law, so it doesn't matter. If I disobey God and I rebel against him or do whatever I want, it really doesn't matter because I'm under grace, I'm not under the law, and I can just live any old way I want. And they use faith, forgiveness, grace as a license to sin. And that it's the only relationship I know of that man has with anyone whereby they come up with that attitude. Or they embrace that mentality. Think about it for a minute. With your best friends. I would never say with my closest friends, and I would never say, well, I can run into the back of my friend's car. He's not going to, he's my best friend. He's going to forgive me. He won't care. It'll be all okay. It's not going to ruin my relationship with him. I'm still going to be his best friend. That would be ridiculous. Or, you're in love with your husband or your wife. Well, I love my wife. So it doesn't matter. If I mistreat her, it doesn't really matter because, she loves me and I've got a relationship with her. We're married. I've got a ring to prove it. No, the people you love, you relate to them on the basis of love. You always want to satisfy their needs as much as possible. You want to express that love. You see, as it tells us there in 1 Corinthians 13, the greatest is love. As Paul is talking about all these things that an individual can do, all the works, miracles, casting mountains as far as doing the supernatural. Hey, you can do all those works and be what other people would consider to be a pillar of faith, but if you don't have love, you're nothing. See, the greatest is love, it tells us in 1 Corinthians 13. And in a relationship, that's the main thing, isn't it? It's love. And nobody in their right mind says, it doesn't matter how I treat that person or how I act or what I do to them, because, we have this glorious relationship of love. No, it's love is preeminent. Love bans you, prevents you, keeps you from doing stupid things. It's because I love them that I want to obey. It's because I love them that I want to do things to please that individual. You think about, especially with young love, when, let's say, girl that's 16 falls in love with a boy that's maybe the senior in high school or whatever. And man, that's all she can talk about. That's all she can on her peachy folder. Remember, girls, you write their name. You write your name with their last name, right? With his last name. And then all these hearts and things you're just totally preoccupied. And you're thinking, oh man, I'm going to see him right after class. And, get out the mirror and see what your hair looks like. Ask your friends for a a stick of gum, you know, those kinds of things. And it's just like everything, oh, you know, and then the next day you want to make sure you're wearing something that is going to be appealing to your, you know, hopefully your future husband or whatever the case. And it's not something where it's a dreary, dreadful thing where, oh gosh, you know, I don't want to have to comb my hair again, you know. No, you do it because, hey, I'm motivated. I want to bless. I want to do these works because it's love that's motivating me. I want to satisfy that person. I want to do things that are going to bring them pleasure. And that's how it is with our relationship with God. It's our love for God that is to dominate our thoughts and the things that we do for Him or the things that we're considering in our lives. As far as decisions, as far as the things that we're planning or whatever, hey, how is this going to affect my relationship with the Lord? Or what does He think about? What's His opinion? What does His Word say about this issue, about this relationship, about this venture, about being involved with this kind of stuff? See, that's love overrides all those things, and it makes a relationship wonderful. If there's no love, then it's just as Paul said to the Corinthians. It's nothing. Though I speak with the tongue of men and of angels and have not love, I am nothing. Miracles flowing from my life, signs and wonders, no love. It's just goose eggs. It's nothing. It doesn't count. But you see, with love, man, love makes the difference. In our relationship with God, if you love Him, you just as Jesus said, if you love me, you will keep my commandments. You'll obey me. If you love me. And when an individual is disobeying God, it's because there's a lack of love. There can be a relationship there. It's just not a good relationship. Because love has been eliminated. Well, we are going to pick up next week in chapter 4. Just if Paul says here, what shall we say then that Abraham our father as pertaining to the flesh hath found? Well, we've already talked about what Abraham has found. It's by faith. It's by trusting without works. It's this glorious condition that we're in as God's people, known as justification by faith alone. And we'll be discussing that next week. Let's pray. Father, we thank you so much for the fact that we have been justified because the only one that is just took our place in order that we who did not deserve or could not deserve, we who were unjust, could be in a position, could trade positions, could trade through sacrifice our unrighteousness for your perfect righteousness permanently. And even though presently there are shortcomings, there's sin, there's the fallen nature, we know that from your word, judicially speaking, spiritually speaking, that our position is in Christ, and relationally, we are set. Their position in Christ is eternal in the heavens, and it cannot change. And we praise you for that. And we ask, Lord, tonight, once again, for the refilling of your Spirit. And Lord, that you would just bless and continue to minister by your Spirit tonight as we fellowship. In Jesus' name we pray. Amen.
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1: Now, if your Bible is still open to 1 Thessalonians 5, you're at the right spot. And we're going to pick things up where we left off last time. The subject matter which is under consideration by Paul at this stage in his letter is the issue of the coming of the Lord Jesus Christ. He has been encouraging the believers in Thessalonica not simply to look back to what Christ has accomplished on the cross, not simply to look around to the evidences of his grace within their lives, but to be clearly looking forward to the fact that this same Jesus is coming again. And in the opening verses of chapter 5, he sets aside their potential preoccupations with times and dates and encourages us not to get off on the wrong foot in relationship to the matter of curiosity. My secretary unearthed for me during the week an illustration that I'd had in my files and overlooked concerning this whole periphery that has continued to surround the issue of the clear instruction of the Word of God. This was an advertisement that I had pulled from the Times in London, and those of you who are close enough will be able to see that it bears the banner heading, "The Christ is now here." And it goes on to

Tell us how we'll be able to identify him, that he won't be a religious figure, that he will be a teacher, he will be an educator, and so on. And then it comes finally to the question, and when will we see him? To which the answer is given, he has not as yet declared his true status, and his location is known to only a very few disciples. That's always a very helpful way to approach it. And this is from the Times of Saturday, April the 24th, 1982. And the aging yellow on the page is a tribute to the ludicrous nature of what was declared at tremendous expense. Now, I mentioned it last time. I want to reinforce it for you. If you want to chase mice all under the chair in relationship to these things, then go ahead and do it. But please don't encourage everybody else to come scurrying under the chairs with you. Allow them simply to look forward to seeing the king. The matter of curiosity was then considered in light of the fact of our identity. We went to that in verses 4 and 5, and we saw Paul's clear emphasis in relationship to the fact that these people were no longer what they once were. To become a Christian is actually to be totally revolutionized as a result of the impact of the power of God through the Spirit of God by the Word of God. And these people had been made radically new. And he says to them, "Brothers, you are not in darkness so that this day should surprise you like a thief. Instead, you are all sons of the light and sons of the day." One of the fascinating things to do is to take the New Testament and go through it, asking the question, how many different ways is a Christian designated in the New Testament? How many different ways are there of saying a person is a Christian? And here we come to one of them. Paul uses this picture in other places. In Ephesians 5:8, for example, he says to his readers, "You were once darkness, but now you are light in the Lord. Live as children of the light." We do not belong to the darkness, verse 5. We are not what we once were. We belong, he says in verse 8, to the day. And the point is that our identity provides the basis for the activity in which we engage. He says, if you belong to the day, then your behavior should be daytime behavior. There are certain things, he says, that go on at night. There are certain features of darkness. That was your previous existence, he said. But God in his grace has opened chapter 2 to you. And now, he says, you are not to be those who are living half asleep. You should not be living in your pajamas. Instead, you should be marked by being children of the day. Now, once he has laid this out, the progression of his argument is very clear, as you will notice by just a simple reading of the text. He starts in verse 8 and he says, "Since this is true concerning who we are, then this is what we are to do. For," he says, "this is what God has done. Therefore," he says in verse 11, "here are the practical implications." And if you can see that simple progression in the text before you, then it will allow you to trace a line through it, and I will try and follow along the same line to help you as we go. First of all, then, he says in verse 8, since we belong to the day, a number of things should be happening. And there are three he delineates, the first of which is we should be staying awake. Verse 6, he had said the same thing. We are not like the others who are asleep. Instead, let us be alert and let us be self-controlled. In other words, the Christian is the person who, amongst other things, has their wits about them. They are alert to the challenges, opportunities, struggles, and responsibilities of the day. And the primary emphasis here in 1 Thessalonians 5, and indeed throughout the whole of the New Testament, is that the call to alertness, the call to self-control, the call to set aside dreaminess and carelessness is primarily a moral and a theological call. In other words, it is imperative that we are not falling foul of immoral pursuits as a result of not staying awake, and it is very, very important that we are not hoodwinked by all kinds of crazy ideas because we're living half asleep. When you're half asleep, a number of things are possible.
Danger lurks nearby for those who are half asleep. Certainly that is true when you're driving your car. When you first go off to college or whatever it is, your parents will always tell you, would you please call every 20 minutes because we want to know that you're safe. And we want to know that you haven't fallen asleep at the wheel and imperiled yourself. In the same way, those of you who have responsibilities for the care of others know how important it is that you're awake and not asleep. The nurse in the middle of the night who is caring for people in the intensive care unit of a hospital needs to make sure that he or she is well awake so that they may read the charts, so that they may observe the signs, and so that they may produce the medication in the right doses at the right times. We don't want the people there half asleep. It's dangerous to have them half asleep. Flying this week to San Antonio, the flight was late, out to Chicago, by an hour. I asked one of the stewardesses, what's the problem? Was it the weather last night? No, she said, the pilot's asleep. Oh, I said, that's good. She said, you're right, it's good. We like them well rested. And the fact of the matter was that they needed to meet the legal requirements of rest before they took the throne once again and zoomed off into the great blue yonder. We understand that because to be half asleep represents danger. Peter, writing on the same thing, 1 Peter 5:8 says, be self-controlled and alert because your enemy, the devil, is going around like a roaring lion seeking those he may devour. Peter had learned his lesson eventually, but in the Garden of Gethsemane, along with the other disciples, he failed to learn the lesson. Jesus said, watch and pray that you do not enter into temptation. They neither watched nor did they pray, and they fell right into it. First, then, it is imperative that we stay awake because when we're half asleep, there is potential for danger. Also, when we're half asleep, we don't give attention to the things that deserve attention, and we don't give attention that is deserved. The church in Ephesus was warned of this when Paul took his leave of them. You can read it in Acts 20. He says to the elders there, I want you to watch yourselves and watch the church. I want you to make sure that you're really paying attention. Because if you don't, then you will find that all kinds of things will creep up on you. And it is when we are half asleep that we may be compromised. You ever fallen asleep on the couch and awakened to find that somebody has done something to you? Put something on your head or tied something to you or tied your shoelaces together or whatever else it was. How did they possibly manage to do so? Because we were half asleep. If we had been alert, they would not have managed to pull it off. Now, what Paul is saying is very clear. Here you are, believers. You have been made children of the day. It is right for me to anticipate that you will then be marked by daytime activities, and I want you to make sure that you stay awake. Secondly, he says, it is imperative that you guard your heart. Where does this come from? Let us be self-controlled. Next, putting on faith and love as a breastplate. The picture here is of Christian armor. We don't quite know how Paul makes it to this metaphor, except to say that the issue of being alert probably triggered in his mind the question of a sentry. Because the responsibility of a sentry on guard is to make sure that even if the whole city falls asleep, he doesn't fall asleep. He is the one to be alert. And maybe that's the progression in Paul's mind. As soon as he starts to think about being alert, he then moves immediately to the picture of the soldier on guard. And so he says, by the way, make sure you've got your breastplate on. Make sure that you are guarding your heart. In Ephesians 6, he uses the picture of a breastplate in terms of righteousness. Here he figures it in relationship to faith and love, reminding us that the metaphor may be used in a variety of different ways, and he felt free to apply it in whichsoever way he determined. But the issue is clear. How are we then going to guard our hearts? Well, he says, you guard them in relationship to faith and in relationship to love. What is this faith to which he refers? Well, it is the faith that believes in the promises of God. It is the faith which receives the forgiveness of God. And it is the faith which lives life in relationship to those two truths. How are we going to go out and face the issues of our day in a world that is increasingly preoccupied with syncretistic and pluralistic religious experience?
that is increasingly disenchanted with science and with

0: secular humanistic thought. Indeed, probably within a few years, the great issue will not be science against Christianity or humanism against Christianity, but it will be spiritism against Christianity. It will be two rival forms of spirituality. And how then is the Christian going to be able to articulate what they believe? How then is the believer going to be able to say, well, you know, I believe in God in a way that sets it apart from someone who says, so what else is new? How are we going to be able to speak concerning the issues of the faith and of truth in a way that delineates it and sets it apart as distinct? The answer is we are not, unless we ensure that we are taking to ourselves this breastplate, believing in God's promises, trusting in God's forgiveness, and behaving life in relationship to the two. Also, the love of which he speaks, which is a constituent part of the breastplate, is not some kind of vapid sentimentalism, but rather it is our response to the love which God has shown us in the Lord Jesus Christ. And that love will be displayed in relationship to one another. Also, what is a Christian? Well, a Christian is someone who is awake, and a Christian is someone who is preoccupied with faith and love. He is seeking, she is seeking to guard his or her heart. Then thirdly, you will notice that we're not only to stay awake and guard our heart, but we are to keep our heads. That's the whole point of the helmet, the hope of salvation as a helmet. Doesn't it scare you to see people screeching down the freeway on motorbikes without helmets? Doesn't it make the hair stand up on the back of your neck? As you just think for a moment of the implications of falling off that thing at 60 or 70 or 80 miles an hour and landing on your head. It's not a pretty thought, and it's not a pretty sight if you've ever seen the end result of it. The helmet may not be particularly attractive. It may not allow you to look cool. It may not make you feel the way you want to feel on your bike, but it's really, really important. And there is a great temptation, it seems, on those who ride bikes to do it without their helmet. And there is a great temptation in Christian living to try and live our Christian lives, as it were, without the helmet. And Paul says, you shouldn't do it. It's dangerous and it may prove fatal. The helmet, he says, that we gather to our heads is the hope of salvation. What is the salvation to which he refers? How do we define it? It's important that we can. Indeed, if we can't, then we don't know what it is. We tell somebody, you know, I really believe in salvation. And they say, well, what's that? And we say, well, it's salvation, you know. He said, no, you haven't told me anything yet. You just told me a word. What does the word mean? Said, well, it just means salvation, you know, saved. Uh-huh. So we need to know what he means. When you read the Bible, you discover that salvation is regarded both negatively and positively. That in being saved, which is a word that the Bible uses continuously, we are saved from and we are saved to. So from what are we saved? Well, we are saved, says the Bible, from the guilt and pollution and the punishment of sin. All the things that marked our lives before Jesus entered in, we have been saved from. You can find this all over the place. The positive side of it is that we have been saved too. And God has not only taken us away from all this bad stuff, but he has promised to us all this good stuff, if we might put it in that way. And all the promises that are ours in the Lord Jesus Christ have been granted to us on the basis of what Jesus has done. But until a man or a woman understands this, and that's why the Bible is given to us, so that we might understand it. That's why it's written down in sentences with verbs and adjectives and nouns and pronouns and conjunctions and everything. That's why it's not there as a big sort of mishmash of nonsense, of blessed thoughts. It is there in order that we might apply our minds to it. And in applying our minds to truth, we may be able to stay awake, guard our hearts, and keep our heads. Now, says Paul, it's imperative that you do these three things. because you will notice what he says in verse 9, God has done certain things in your lives as Christians to enable you to that kind of activity and to strengthen you as you seek to live out the Christian life. Now, the progression is very, very clear. How we should behave, he says, is based on who we are, right? Since you are children of the day, this is who you are, this is how you ought to behave. And who we are is based upon what God has done. You ought to behave in this way because of who you are. And the reason you are who you are, he says, is because of what God has done. What has God done? That's what he gives us in verses 9 and 10. First of all, he says, he did not appoint us to suffer wrath, but to receive salvation. Let's just stop here for a moment on this issue of wrath. What does he mean he doesn't appoint us to suffer wrath? As soon as we think of the word wrath in relationship to God, we usually think of it in negative terms. We think of it in terms of man's anger, which is often just an outburst. It is capricious. It is volatile. It is not in any sense consistent. And so when we look at the idea of wrath in relationship to God, we're tempted to press on to who God is, the misconceptions that are based on who we are. But in point of fact, this is what we discover. Because God is absolutely without sin, because God is absolutely pure and undefiled, the character of God must have a settled reaction to sin when it confronts it. And the settled reaction of the character of God to sin is the response, on the one hand, of his wrath. That it is not capricious in any way, but it is his divine nature. That God must punish sin. He cannot overlook sin. He cannot wink his eye at sin. He doesn't let us off with sin. He must bring to bear his rightful response upon it. And, says the Bible, the rightful response of God is his wrath. And that men and women, and you can turn to this in Ephesians 2 and see it there, men and women, outside of the work of God in Jesus Christ, live their lives as objects of God's wrath. People say, oh, I never heard this before in my life. I thought the message of the Bible was God loves you. Now you're saying here that unless I know God in Christ, that I am an object of his wrath. Well, it's not so important what I'm saying. What is important is, does the Bible say it? Ephesians chapter 2, describing their pre-converted state, all of us also lived among them at one time, gratifying the cravings of our sinful nature and following its desires and thoughts. Like the rest, we were by nature objects of wrath. In other words, that's what we deserved. We deserve punishment. We deserve death, which was the punishment for sin. And we deserved hell, which is simply eternal separation from God as a result of him meting out his wrath. So in other words, it was the wrath of God that made Calvary necessary. For sin had to be dealt with. And it was the love of God that made Calvary a reality. Because there in the death of Jesus, you have the necessary punishment for sin, making possible forgiveness for those who are united with Jesus. So that all of my sin was imputed to Christ upon the cross. He bore my sin, and all of his righteousness was then credited to my account. And says Paul, here is the wonderful thing. We should rightly have been appointed to wrath, but God did not do that. He appointed us instead to receive his salvation. And the Thessalonians understood this. And the believer needs to understand it. They were grateful for God's initiative in their lives because they understood their predicament. And until a person understands their predicament, there is no reason for gratitude at someone coming to save them. You remember I told you years ago how in the middle of the night in our previous house, all the fire brigade and ambulances and police cars from who know where came battering on our door in the middle of the night. And I ran down the stairs and answered the door and was confronted by flashing lights and sirens and policemen. And the policeman said, we've come to rescue you. And I said, but I don't need rescued. There's nothing wrong here. He said, oh, we must be at the wrong house. And then he went up the street to rescue somebody else. But if it had been the other way around, that I was sound asleep and the house was burning around me and I was in danger and I was unaware of my predicament, I may just the same have said, I don't need rescued. And the man would have said, don't you smell that burning? Don't you see those flames? Don't you see your predicament? And he said, oh, goodness gracious, yes, I do. Save me. Now, you see, this is what had happened to the Thessalonians.
1: 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Thanks for listening today. We hope you're able to worship with your local church family this weekend. And then join us Monday. Jesus' death on the cross secured victory over sin and death. But does that mean we can live however we want while we wait for his return? And what are we supposed to be doing in the meantime? We'll find out Monday. The Bible teaching of Alistair Begg is furnished by Truth for Life, where the learning is for living.

0: We've all heard about ESP, extrasensory perception. Whether there's any validity to it is subject to debate, but Pastor Lloyd Foley reminds us today that there is another kind of ESP, and we should all try to develop that in our lives.
1: When you crave and things become more important and it becomes idolatrous to you, it's because you're putting way too much stock on the wrong things. You need to see and touch and feel and smell and hear. And the Lord essentially wants to remind us that we have to depend a little more on our ESP. I'm talking about extra spiritual perception.

0: Hey, thank you for joining us here today. This is Bridging the Gap with Pastor Lloyd Pulley. And today, Pastor Lloyd is going to bring us another message in his new series, Through Jude. If you'll recall our last program, Pastor Lloyd was using the behavior of the Israelites in the wilderness as a great example of what to avoid as a Christian. Remember, Jude's main focus is contending for the faith, and if we start acting like we have no faith, as the Israelites did, well, it's not going to do us any good at all. Let's join Pastor Lloyd, shall we, for today's message in Jude verses 5 through 7. It's called Some Bad Examples to Avoid, Israel in the Wilderness.
1: Let's look at the rest of verse 5. That the Lord, having saved the people out of the land of Egypt, afterward destroyed those who did not believe. That's a pretty sobering thought. They came out of Egypt. They saw miracles. They saw power. They saw God providing food and water, bread from heaven. Saw the Red Sea open up, crossed over, heard the voice of God on Mount Sinai. And yet, they were destroyed. Those who did not believe. Now, how do you not believe after seeing all of that? Well, we're going to find out why. You know, you can be close enough, even in the church, to experience its benefits, but not be part of the faith to experience salvation. That's a sobering thought. The Bible says we should examine ourselves to see whether we're in the faith. Now, the reality is it's a very simple test. We'll look at this as to how we can tell what we really believe in. But how quickly we can put things out of mind. Notice what happens. The psalmist actually takes the time to unfold what happened to Israel in the wilderness. Psalm 106, if you turn there, we get a beautiful commentary on Jude's short little version of it, that all these people were destroyed in the wilderness. Only two came through, Joshua and Caleb. And all the children under 20, when they came across, they were the only ones. So everyone under 20, they came through, but those over 20, everyone was gone. Psalm 106, verse 7, he begins to comment on this period. He said, our fathers in Egypt did not understand your wonders. They did not remember the multitude of your mercies, but rebelled by the Red Sea. There's a progression there. It's kind of like the psalmist does things in threes, just like Jude did. So I think there's a connection. First, they didn't understand. Now, really, it's hard to remember something you don't fully understand. You know, have you ever done math and they give you a formula to memorize? You don't understand it. How hard is it to memorize something you don't understand? But then when you understand it, you know, like the 3-4-5 triangle to get that perfect, you know, square. And you understand the concept. Now, you remember that very simple. You know, A squared plus B squared is equal to C squared. And I still remember it because I've used it, I understand it, and I remember it. I will bet you if you've not used the A squared plus B squared plus 3 equals C squared,

squared, you probably have no clue what I'm talking about or remember any of this stuff because you didn't fully get it when you were being taught it. That's normal. It's true in Scripture too. If you don't fully understand a lesson, it's hard to remember. So they didn't fully understand what was going on. They didn't understand the wonders, all that was going on around them. It didn't make sense to them. And they didn't remember then the multitude of his mercies, and ultimately that led to them rebelling by the time they got up to the Red Sea. They rebelled against God. And by the way, verse 8 tells us something powerful. Nevertheless, he saved them for his name's sake. See, listen, we can make mistakes. We can make a lot of mistakes. God is so amazingly patient and gracious and kind. He's not hard driving. He's not going to hit you. You know, you read this verse in Jude, you know, he destroyed them who came out, who didn't believe. It's like, whoa, harsh. Well, there's a lot to that. First, he saved them anyway for his name's sake, that he might make his mighty power known. He rebuked the Red Sea, dried it up, led them through the depths as through the wilderness, saved them from the hand of them who hated them, and redeemed them from the hand of the enemy. The waters covered their enemies. There wasn't one of them left. And verse 12 says, they believed his words, they sang his praise. But sobering to look at verse 13, they soon forgot his works. That forgetfulness has a reason for it. And as soon as they forgot, of course, they didn't wait for his counsel. And eventually, they all perished in the wilderness. Now, we need to go to the New Testament to see Paul comment on this very same experience. Go to 1 Corinthians chapter 10. See, this is what's called letting the Bible interpret the Bible. You know, if you just read Jude without knowing where it compares with and comments in the other parts of the Bible, it's just reading a harsh verse. And that's kind of what I felt when I read through Jude. It's like, ooh, that's pretty harsh. Jude's pretty, like, no nonsense. But he's coming with a rich knowledge of other scriptures. So when you go into those scriptures, you see the bigger picture. So 1 Corinthians 10, Paul writes about this example, and he said, moreover, brethren, I don't want you to be unaware that all of our fathers were under the cloud, that is the cloud that protected them in the wilderness. They passed through the sea, going through the Red Sea. They were baptized into Moses in the cloud and the sea, and all ate the same spiritual food, manna from heaven, and drank the same spiritual drink. They drank of that spiritual rock that followed them, and that rock was Christ. That rock that Moses struck and split, the water came out of it, that gave them water in the wilderness to satisfy the thirst of 2.5 million people. And wherever they went in the wilderness, it seemed like the rock was with them. And it was a type of Jesus who constantly satisfies our thirst. But verse 5 says, but with most of them, God was not well pleased, for their bodies were scattered in the wilderness. Now these things became our examples. And then he tells us what we learn from this. How could we not make the same mistake and fall into unbelief? What were some of the causes of unbelief in which God had to not let them go into the promised land? That's what he goes into in the rest of 1 Corinthians 10. First, he describes in verse 6, to the intent that we should not lust after evil things as they also lusted. So their cravings and their desires clouded their spiritual development. Psalm 106 goes on, if we kept going, he says, they lusted exceedingly in the wilderness. They didn't wait for God's counsel, and so they let their cravings get a hold of them. And God then gave them what they wanted. If you want to write this down for your own reading later, Psalm 106:15 says, he gave them their request, but sent leanness unto their soul. What is it that you crave? It ties into the next problem with they don't become idolaters, as some of them were. As it is written, the people sat down to eat and drink and rose up to play. They needed something else. They needed something that would satisfy their physical senses. And we all have wonderful physical senses. Sometimes when someone is deprived of one of those senses, it accentuates the other. If you're deprived of the sense of sight, your hearing becomes very sharpened.
If you're deprived of a sense of hearing, you're

0: Sight becomes very perceptive. You pick up a lot more. So God gives us wonderful senses that help us in this physical dimension. Our seeing, our hearing, our smelling, our tasting, our touching. We're strange creatures in this regard. We're not like the angels who are spiritual beings, but we're not like the animals who are just physical beings. We have both physical senses and physical connection, but we also have a spiritual connection. And when you crave and things become more important and it becomes idolatrous to you, it's because you're putting way too much stock on the wrong things. You need to see and touch and feel and smell and hear. And the Lord essentially wants to remind us that we have to depend a little more on our ESP. I'm not talking what most of you guys are thinking about. I'm talking about extra spiritual perception. See, because God has given us that sixth sense. Now, yes, they want to go into some occultic stuff with that, you know, in the spiritual world, that's wrong. But the Bible has given us a spiritual sense. And all of our physical senses need to submit to that spiritual sense. Therein lies the challenge. Our generation wants to identify more with the animal world and just, if it feels good, do it. Whatever you want, just satisfy. And that's the idea of a libertine or hedonistic life. You just, whatever your senses want, why should you deprive them? You're going to have some neuroses if you deprive what you want. The reality is, God made us in his image. And if we let our lusts and our belief that what really is going to satisfy us take us away from the things of God, we're in trouble.
1: 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The zip code is 08857. Your generosity helps make it possible to continue sharing God's Word with listeners around the world. So how sure are you that you not only believe in God and His Son, Jesus Christ, but that you also trust in Him? Pastor Lloyd has a trust test to share with us as we begin the second half of today's message in Jude 5 through 7. It's called Some Bad Examples to Avoid, Israel in the Wilderness.
0: How do you know whether or not you have believed in God and you truly trust in Him? Because again, it's belief in God is not just, I believe things about Him. I really trust Him that His way is best. I really trust. That's the idea. What do you really trust in? You can test that very simply. If you could have anything you wanted, what would your mind go to? What would really settle all of the issues in your life? For some, their answer would be, and if I just had, you know, $100 million, cover everything, I have no problems after that. Give me $100 million and I'm happy. Well, that's what you trust in. That's what you believe at your heart of hearts is going to make you happy. Others would say, oh, if I could just be with so-and-so, if I just had a relationship with that person, oh, that would be all. I mean, that would be the most amazing thing. And they're whole driven toward that person. Others, it would be, if I could just have that power and I could control of that company and I could make the decisions and I'm the one in charge and that

would say, that would be it, man. Make me the president of the company. Make me the president of the United States. And I'm in charge. That betrays what you really believe in. What you really believe would make your life better. And it would be idolatry because you're putting something of the sensual aspect of life ahead of your creator who made you. You're much more than just your physical desires, which is why, look, people are making such a big deal out of the various different gender identities because their identity is in their desire here. No, your identity is much more as a person than what your physical desires or temptations or proclivities might be. You're much more than that. You're much more than that. You are made in God's image. And you have to put all of those desires under authority to His purpose. And then you will find, listen, I had to put all of my desires that as a man, I'd love to be with a million women, you know, but I know God says one, and to pour my heart and my soul and be faithful to that one. You know, an amazing thing, I forget who was it said, a man who has loved many women has loved none, and a man who has loved one woman has loved many. That is, that when he is focused all on that one, there's such a richness. It's kind of like being in a small school. It's harder than a big school because a small school, you've got fewer people that you've got to learn how to get along with, and you can't find your little escape clicks as you can in a large school. You're forced to get along with fewer people that are different from you, and that broadens you. Marriage is a perfect example of that. You're forced to get along with one person. Out of all the people that you think could make you happy in this area, in that area, in this area, in that area, and a soulmate over here, and, you know, a beauty queen over here, and this over here, and that over there, and, you know, you're forced to all of your desires in that one. But that broadens you deeper and stronger and wiser than any other. Now, you go on in verse 8 of 1 Corinthians 10, nor let us commit sexual immorality as some of it did, and one day 23,000 fell. He's describing what happened when the Moabite women came in and seduced the men and they fell into the sexual immorality and a plague hit them horribly. Because listen, sex addiction is huge in our culture. The pornography industry is not billions of dollars for nothing. Because those are very strong desires that need to be curbed, that need to be channeled, and need to be focused. And desires, maybe even same-sex desires, you need to say, Lord, that is not your will, so I really need to help. I need to depend upon you to focus my attention on the friendships, the Lord, you've given me and what you want me to be because I don't know right now. I've really got to lean on you. And you know what? He will. He'll do amazing work in you. But that's a tough one because more and more we've become part of this culture. We've drifted. And then he goes on in verse 9, learn, let us tempt Christ as some of them also tempted and were destroyed by serpents. Remember when they finally were just angry with, you know, God's provision and the Lord allowed snakes to come among them and they were dying right and left. And the Lord provided for Moses to put a bronze serpent on a pole and all they had to do was look and be saved. You know, imagine somebody so hard-hearted and stubborn that refused to look. They're bit by a snake, and he's lying in the tent. His wife is putting some cold compresses on his forehead and trying to keep the fever down. He's sweating. The poison's starting to kill him, and his grandson comes in. Dad, Papa, Papa, what are you doing? Moses said, just look at this serpent on the pole, and you'll be healed. Oh, what good is that going to do? How can that help me? And that's how people are when it comes to Christianity and the gospel and Jesus dying on the cross. How's that going to help me? And they disdain the simplicity. Believe on the Lord Jesus Christ and you'll be saved. But I imagine that little grandson was a little clever and he cut a hole in the tent or he opened the tent flap and pop, Grandpa, just look. And he looks and he sees and he's healed immediately. See, God sees these people so frustratingly resisting him. And verse 10 even
Don't complain, as some of them complained and were destroyed by the destroyer. I mean, don't underestimate the power of complaining, because all of your complaining about your spouse, your children, your job, your weather, your this, your that, really, let's be honest, it's

0: all really complaining to God. He's the one that allowed it all. You're whining, complaining, and murmuring, and eventually that led to a rebellion against Moses. And Korah led this rebellion, but you know what happened in that? The ground opened up and swallowed all those rebels. Because had they been continued to exist, they would have led the entire nation, even the kids, in the wrong direction. So this whole little verse here that we spent some time letting the scripture speak to us on is really take heed to yourself, to flee that idolatry. We're complex creatures, both physical and emotional and spiritual needs, but don't be led by your baser animal urges. You need to control them. And we have extra help. That's the cool thing. We have more help. The Bible says that he'll give us the helper, the Holy Spirit, whom the Father will send in Jesus' name. He'll teach us all things and bring to our remembrance everything that he said to us. But it's hard to bring to remembrance something you haven't learned. So, ergo, we come back to the encouragement, the exhortation you hear this pastor give you all the time, and that is read your Bibles. Don't just open them when you come to church. Be in them. Ask God for wisdom. Read until you read. Pray until you pray. Don't just mouth the words and don't just read the words. Literally, learn how to commune with God and let his words speak to you. And you'll be amazed how the Holy Spirit will bring those things to your remembrance and protect you from many bad decisions and keep you from going through many stoplights that would endanger you. He is amazing. His power. See, that's the difference between true Christianity and just dead Christianity. Dead Christianity has all the rules, the do's and the don'ts, and the nots, and the, you know, the thou shalts, and this and that. But true Christianity gives you the power. When you believe and you trust him, there are many things in my life that I said, okay, Lord, I guess I'm going to trust you. You're not ready to divulge that or open that door or give me that. Fine, I'll trust you. And man, how I watch now as I look at my life in the long stream, how faithful God has been over those years. I want you to get to the end and hear, well done, thou good and faithful servant. You've trusted me with the little. Now I'm going to give you the full kingdom is yours. This is what it's about, folks.
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3: 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And he was going on to say about how his life changed, his marriage changed, his family, his work, just serving the Lord now. And every time the sun rises, it's a fresh invitation. 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Don't worry about how much time. Just begin. Open your Bible. Pray. Let the Lord speak to your heart. you know, have a cup of coffee with the Lord in the morning. Let him speak to you. Let him guide you and encourage you. You can't even tell what that will mean.
2: 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And for this month, we want to send you as a thank you for a gift of $15 or more, a campfire ceramic mug. 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Always thankful for your support.
1: Well, today's message here on Bridging the Gap came from Pastor Lloyd Pulley's new series in Jude. It was titled, Some Bad Examples to Avoid Israel in Wilderness. Our bad example focus next time is some angels who fell from heaven. Ouch. Be sure to join us then. 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
3: I don't believe that my life is just part of some big machine and I'm caught in the cogs of this kind of cold universe. But I do believe there's a sovereign God who orders the events of mankind and he decides what happens. And I can live with that because he'll make everything beautiful in his time. I've got to give him time.

0: Ecclesiastes 3:1 says, "To everything there is a season and a time for every purpose under heaven." But what does this mean for you? Today on Know the Truth, Philip DeCourcy explores how this ancient wisdom applies to our modern day lives. 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It's a message titled, "It's About Time," from our series of the same title, and you can access the full message at ktt.org. Now, here's Pastor Philip.
1: God has a plan that embraces every man, every woman, every child, and all their actions. Ecclesiastes 3 verse 1, "To everything there is a season and a time for every purpose under heaven." And the great thing about this plan is that it's fitting, it's good, and according to verse 11, it's beautiful. Look at what we read in Ecclesiastes 3 verse 11. God has made everything beautiful in its time. Time is a divine tapestry that God is weaving together intricately and exquisitely. And that means, this is good, the future is not to be feared and the present is not to be fought. Because where you are and what you're going through has been appointed and ordered. That's what we're going to be taught here. So let's look at this passage. There's three perspectives. The blending of time, verses 1 through 8. The sending of time, verses 9 through 15. And the ending of time, verses 16 through 22. Let's begin to look at verses 1 through 8. What I call the blending of time. This section begins with a bold declaration that whatever comes in life, God has purposed and planned it. And Solomon wants us to see that the genesis of life is in the divine will. That which God has appointed. Life may be a series of contradictions to us, a series of contrasts to us. It may be, on a given day, a jumbled mess to us, but from where God sits, there is a time and a season to it all, and a purpose behind it and beneath it. So let's look at verse 1 quickly and then begin to look at the succeeding verses. Note that every activity, everything,

0: Every willful action of man has its proper time and its proper duration. There's a time and there's a season mentioned in this passage. I think the word time means point in time. There's a point at which something begins, maybe birth, it may be death, maybe loss, it may be gain, but there'll come a point in time where something will happen, and then there'll be a season to that, and there'll be a duration to that. And we're to be reminded of the fact that there's purpose behind it. There's a sovereign hand superintending it all. The mundane, momentary, multitudinous details of our lives is part of a bigger scheme. And you got to bear that in mind. That's the umbrella under which the rest of these verses find themselves. What follows is a beautiful poetic description of life in all its variableness. And it's important that you and I see that what we have here in verses 2 through 8 is a blending of what God sends our way. Grammatically, what we have here is a merismus in the Hebrew grammar. Because you'll see this is a poem. There's design to the structure of this. And that's important. This is a linguistic device that's used to set opposites in opposition to each other. It's a way of expressing something and everything that happens beyond it and between it. That's why we talk about north and south, and we talk about heaven and hell and everything in between, and that's what you have here. Kind of summarizing life by using a merismus. These statements take us on a tour de force of life's topography. We've got an observation of life's routine and rhythm. We will be shuttled between all these events. It's a summary, it's a sampling. It's not a statement about everything that possibly can happen, but a summary of it. And it's important because sometimes this passage is presented by preachers and writers as kind of, look, there's a time for everything and a purpose to that time. Therefore, you need discernment. You need to work out when that time is, and you need to be ready for it. You don't want to miss the boat being ready for that pregnant moment. I think that's the turn of the passage on its head. The emphasis in this passage is not on what man does, but what God does. He'll make everything beautiful in its time. It's not so much that these are things that you and I will do. These are things that you and I will find ourselves in. Situations that we will land in at a time not of our choosing. That's the whole point. Did you choose the day you were born? Will you choose the day you die? No, that's the whole point here. God appoints the time. Then we read here, not only there's a time to be born and a time to die, but we read here there's a time to plant and a time to pluck what is planted. If you look at Isaiah 5 verses 1 and 5, God says to Israel, I planted you and I can pluck you depending on your obedience. Paul doesn't even, speaking of the work of evangelism in 1 Corinthians 3 verses 5 through 9, reminds us somebody sows, somebody waters, but it's God that gives the increase. There's a time to plant. There's a time to pluck. We need to be part of that process. There's a time to kill and a time to heal. This most likely doesn't refer to war, because that's picked up in verse 8, a time of war and a time of peace. A number of commentators suggest this, and I tend to have a sympathy with what they're talking about. We may be talking here about sickness and plagues. Remember we read in Hannah's song, 1 Samuel 2 verse 6, that the Lord kills and the Lord makes alive. Sometimes in life, sickness takes one, doesn't take the other. Plagues come, one family dies and another family survives. Others would suggest it may be speaking about the legitimate ending of life in terms of self-defense or capital punishment. There is a time to kill, either in self-defense or to take the life of someone that's taken life for the preservation of society and the respect for the image of God and man. There's a time to break down and a time to build up. There's a time for construction and there's a time for demolition. In the wider sense, I think it may speak of advancing and retreating or reversal. Sometimes a lick of paint will do the job. At other times, you need the sledgehammer. Sometimes you have to start afresh and go back to the drawing board. Sometimes the old must be replaced by the new. But then at other times, that which is can be fixed. That which remains can be strengthened. Revelation 3 verse 2 tells us that, doesn't it? When Jesus is speaking to the church at Sardis, you have a reputation that you're alive, but you're dead. But strengthen those things that remain and are ready to die. Okay? And so you and I in life will be faced with situations. Do we build this thing up? Do we breathe some new life into it? Or do we knock it down, set it aside? Just because something's old, by the way, doesn't mean it ought to be discarded. Traditions ought not to be summarily trashed. Maybe they need a new coat of paint. Maybe they need some life breathed back into them because they're still good, still have their purpose. Those are the things you got to work up on life. When I was a young pastor, Warren Wiersbe really helped me think through about how you deal with a church's traditions and its habits. He calls it the church furniture. And he warns the young pastor about getting into a new ministry and playing with the furniture. And he says this, like, realize why the furniture's there. And before you move it, understand why it's there. You better have a good reason for moving it. And if you're going to move it, you need to stay there, because life has taught him that when you move the furniture and leave, the people move the furniture back. It's the way life works. There's a time to weep and a time to laugh, verse 4, and a time to mourn and a time to dance. We'll take these two thoughts together. This speaks of the wide range of emotions that are part of life. Which one of us hasn't had a belly laugh? We love that. It's good for us. Then which one of us hasn't dried away a tear or wept profusely after some heartache, some difficult time in life? Solomon's got it, hasn't he? He knows what life is like. And I put these two things together because they intensify. I think the first line is built on and is intensified in the second line. And so you go from crying to mourning, and you go from laughing to dancing. Some commentators argue that you've gone from the private arena to the public arena. And you and I need to be wise. There's a time to laugh and there's a time to cry. James 4 verse 9 says what? Turn your laughter into mourning. Sometimes we laugh at the most inappropriate time. I think our culture is losing a sense of dignity and decorum. We don't know how to behave at a funeral. We don't know how to behave at a ceremony. We're all so casual. We forgot there's times and seasons and appropriate behavior for those times and seasons. And you and I need to learn that. We're not to be a sarpus all the time, and we're not to be a circus clown all the time. I just finished a book called Trestead to Troy. It's a book on Ohio State, and that shouldn't surprise anybody. And I was excited to read about that before any big college game, there was a tradition at Ohio State that the team would watch a movie the night before. Now, Woody Hayes was pretty strict. He didn't like movies that weren't clean and wholesome, pro-American. And 9 times out of 10, he encouraged the guys to watch a John Wayne flick. Some years later, Bruce Earl takes the team. He pretty much keeps Woody Hayes' standards going, except he bans comedies. No comedies were allowed to be watched the night before the game. Why? Quote, this is his reasoning, you cannot make a tackle with a smile on your face. It's a good quote. There's a time to laugh, but not before a big game. Get the game face on. You got to go and tear the throat out of this team and win the game. There's a time and a season to everything. Now, we'll pick the rest of that up. Couple of applications. Number one, come to terms with the sovereignty of God. Because this passage is all about the fact that our times are in His hand. Now, we don't like that. Oh, we're a nation of self-determination. Baloney. We're a nation that will rise and fall under the sovereign hand of God. And the less we acknowledge Him, the quicker that demise will come. Self-determination. What arrogance. There's a time and a season to everything under the sun. But I don't set those times, and I don't manage those seasons in the large scheme of things. Therefore, I need to embrace the sovereignty of God. Birth, death, sorrow, joy, loss, gain, war, peace. Walter Kaiser says something, everything has its time from God. All the labor of a man by itself cannot change the time, circumstances, or control the events. That's the meaning of verse 9. What profit has the worker for that which he labors? What's the point there? The labor of man, although significant in the ultimate sense, doesn't alter the plan of God. We can never ensure by our labor, by our efforts, that it's only going to be times of birth, times of harvesting, times of laughing, times of love. No, it won't always stay that way. There'll be a time to love and a time to hate. There'll be a time to gain. There'll be a time to lose. There'll be a time to be born and a time to die. That's the way it is. And you know what? That's scary. It is scary to realize that, you know what? Much of life is out of our control. But I would say this in parentheses. Here's the encouraging thing. We're not left to the mercy of cold and blind fate. That's our worldview. I don't believe I'm part of a closed system. I don't believe that I'm the product of some evolutionary process. I don't believe that my life is just part of some big machine and I'm caught in the cogs of this kind of cold universe. Don't believe that. But I do believe there's a sovereign God who orders the events of mankind. And he takes the initiative, and he decides what happens. And I can live with that because he'll make everything beautiful in his time. I got to give him time, and I got to leave my times in his hands. He's doing something I don't like, don't see, don't want, but eventually I'll want and thank him for. And you know what? If we move into the New Testament, you see those hands? Our times are in his hands, Psalm 31, verse 15. Just look at those hands. There's holes in them. They're scarred because God came in the person of his son, the Lord Jesus, and showed his love toward us. So he is sovereign, but he's loving. And if I'm at his mercy, I'll take his mercy any day of the week. That's why I need to remind you of that fact. John Chancellor, at age 67, was just settling into retirement at 43. He was a broadcaster, a journalist. He had been with NBC Nightly News for many years. There wasn't a cloud in the sky. He had a nice nest egg. He was looking forward to life until he discovered he had cancer of the stomach. His world crashed and he became angry and bitter with life and with God. Why me? Why now? Why this? But God worked in his life. Made peace with both life and God. And just before his death, he said, if you want to make God laugh, tell him your plans. It's Ecclesiastes 3, 1 to 11. There's a time and a season to everything under the sun, but we're not speaking about your day planner, iPad or whatever. We're talking about God's plan and his scheme. And I got to make peace with that and come to terms with that. Life always won't work out the way I want. I won't like the hand I'm dealt, but when I understand from whose hand it comes, I'll embrace it. And I'll say with Job, though he slays me, yet will I trust him. One last thought. Number two, prepare for change and drop the happy ever after nonsense. Okay? Grow out of your love of Disney at some point. Because this passage reminds us that life will be made up of birth and death, loss and gain, crying and laughing, war and peace. And we need to prepare ourselves for those different seasons and embrace them. The Lord gives, the Lord takes away. Blessed be the name of the Lord. Job 1:21. Paul says, I have learned to be full and I have learned to be empty. Philippians 4 verses 11 through 12. Wouldn't you agree that life is a roller coaster? One day you'll laugh with your children, the next day they'll make you cry. One day you'd die for them, the next day you'd kill them, given the chance. That's the way life is. It's a firestorm one day and it's sunshine the next. And that's because we're not in Kansas anymore. To borrow a word from Dorothy in Wizard of Oz, this world isn't what it once was. It isn't what it will yet become. It's a cursed place. There's good to be had, there's love to be enjoyed, but there's sin to be faced. And that's the reality. And you and I need to adjust to the sovereignty of God. And we need to adjust to the fact that life will change. And we got to get rid of this happy ever after myth. We won't always be healthy. We won't always have lots of friends. We won't always have plenty of money. We won't always balance the books at the end of the month. We won't always score a birdie on the 18th green. We won't always tidy our desk at the end of the day. Because life is going to shuttle us between these places and all these experiences. So there is no plateau. There is no station to arrive at. Don't expect something more. We're setting our young people up for failure. We're setting our country up for failure. Life changes. Nations rise and fall. Economies boom and economies burst. There's births, there's deaths. Listen to these words from Kurt Brunner in a very good little book I got years ago. I don't know if it's still in print, Traveling Light. Most of us look forward to some event, status, person, or experience to move our lives beyond the once upon a time. Happy ever after, Deedle. Perhaps we expect to ride off into the sunset with our handsome prince or beautiful princess to live in an eternal bliss. For some, it may be the desire for a certain status, a certain salary. Others may want a wicked stepmother or some undesirable person to be permanently exit life. Regardless of the specific longings, the impact is the same. You cannot find contentment with life because we're eagerly waiting for a happy ending that will not come. Sooner or later, however, we must all accept the reality. Happy ever after will never arrive. Even if the promotion comes, there'll be new sources of frustration. Even if you get the raise, you won't have enough money. Even if the wedding day arrives, this person won't meet every need. If you get rid of the problem person, another one will poke up behind them. No matter what the dream, it cannot bring you into a state of permanent tranquility. That's a fact. That's why I like the story of the man dealing with dandelions in his garden. Tried everything he could buy at Home Depot. So out of desperation, he writes a letter to the Department of Agriculture. Says, hey, what do you suggest? Gets a letter back. Here's what they suggest. Learn to live with them. Dandelions are part of lawns. They'll come up every season and every summer. As with other things in life. That's why you've got to come to terms with the sovereignty of God, the fallenness of this world. The happy ever after comes after this life. And that's why you need to change your attitude and get rid of the happy ever after myth. There's nothing better than to get up each day and say, this is the day the Lord has made. I'm going to rejoice in it and everything he has in it. And there's nothing better for me than to eat and drink, do what God has called me to do, love those whom God has called me to love. Everything else is outside of my control. I will eat and I will drink and I will receive life as from the hand of God, as a gift from God. Let's pray. Father, what a marvelous passage of Scripture. We need to tuck it away. Lord, we recognize your sovereignty. Humble us, make us feel small again. Help us to tremble at your throne. We're not the masters of our own fate. Help us never to pray the arrogance of Invictus. As a nation, give us humility. Responsibility is one thing. Self-determination, it's an arrogant thing. Lord, help us to realize you determine. Help us, therefore, to fear you, seek you, honor you in all that we do as a people, as a church, and as a nation. For we ask and pray these things in Jesus' name. Amen.
1: 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Well, I'm Wayne Shepherd. Join us next time for more clear biblical teaching from Pastor Philip DeCourcy, right here on Know the Truth. Today's program was produced and sponsored by Know the Truth Incorporated. Jesus said, "You shall know the truth, and the truth shall make you free."

0: 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Our teacher here on Straight from the Heart is Senior Pastor Joe Foch. We're currently in the Old Testament, going verse by verse through Psalm chapter 119. Before we finish, I'll give you some additional information so you can contact us with any questions or comments. 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
1: Psalm 119, we have come as far as verse 113. I'm going to read to verse 128. We'll probably go a little beyond that this evening, but it says here, I hate vain thoughts, but thy law do I love. So the psalmist at this point begins by telling us what he hates, notice, and what he loves. Thou art my hiding place and my shield. I hope in thy word. Depart from me, ye evildoers, for I will keep the commandments of my God. Uphold me according to thy word, that I may live, and let me not be ashamed of my hope. Hold thou me up, and I shall be safe. I will have respect unto thy statutes continually. Thou hast trodden down all them that err from thy statutes, for their deceit is falsehood. Thou puttest away all the wicked of the earth like dross. Therefore, I love thy testimonies. My flesh trembleth for fear of thee, and I am afraid of thy judgments. I have done judgment and justice. Leave me not to mine oppressors. Be my surety. Be the surety of thy servant for good. Let not the proud oppress me. Mine eyes fail for thy salvation and for the word of thy righteousness. Deal with thy servant according unto thy mercy, and teach me thy statutes. I am thy servant. Give me understanding that I may know thy testimonies. It is time for thee, Lord, to work. For they have made void thy law.

0: Therefore, I love, we're going to hear again here now, love and hate. I love thy commandments above gold, yea, above fine gold. Therefore, I esteem all thy precepts concerning all things to be right, and I hate every false way. So he begins by telling us what he hates and what he loves, and he takes us through a very emotional, very visceral, you know, pathway to bring us again to 128 and tell us again what he loves and what he hates. He says he hates, in verse 113, King James says vain thoughts. The idea is unloyal thoughts, divided heart, the double mind. The idea is there's the heart is not right here. He says, I hate vain thoughts. Where that goes, where that leads. He's speaking from experience in his own life, no doubt. I hate it, Lord. I don't want to be there anymore. But thy law do I love. You know, you'll find in life too, is it wrong to hate? Well, no, it's not. If you love the right things, then you're going to hate the right things. There are things to be loved and there are things to be hated. Jesus himself says, I hate the deeds of the Nicolaitans. And he tells us that twice in the first few chapters of the book of Revelations. He himself hates certain things. Here the psalmist says, I hate vain thoughts. I hate vanity. I hate double-mindedness. I hate the divided heart. I hate that thing. You know, it's one thing for people to just be anti-God, anti-Christ, denial, but he says there's another place where the heart's divided, it's compromised, there's a double mind, where people almost kind of justify that kind of existence. You know, they mark themselves, kind of on a curve, you know. I'm not as bad as them, you know, kind of grading themselves. God doesn't grade us on a curve. We're either righteous or unrighteous. We're either washed in the blood or we're on our way to hell. There's no middle ground. And here he says, I hate, you know, vain thoughts because they're inconsistent with the life that I should have that should be sold out for you, Lord. This is speaking from a believer's perspective. I hate the divided heart. I hate double-mindedness. I hate this. But Lord, thy law do I love. I love your word. And he says, look, in verse 114, you are my hiding place and my shield. I hope in thy word. Not just proper theological perspective here. He says, Lord, you yourself, your person, Lord, you. This is experience. This is subjective experience, not just objective belief. You, Lord, are my hiding place and my shield. It's you, Lord. I hope in your word, Lord. That's my hope, Lord. The things that you have to say to me in your word, Lord, that's where I hope. And you yourself, Lord, I find are my hiding place and my shield. And it's almost like he lifts up his head and he thinks of life. He says, depart from me, you evildoers. Reason, for I will keep the commandments of my God. He kind of looks around and says, you know, this is what I hate. This is what I love. This is, Lord, I find you. You're my hiding place, Lord. You know, I hope in your word. And he looks around. And he said, you know, I just want people away from me that are dragging me down. I just don't want that. But Lord, I'm going to keep your commands. I'm going to keep the commandments of my God. One of the old Puritans said, show me your friends, and I'll show you your future. Show me your friends, and I'll show you your future. He says here, depart from me, you evildoers. I think the choice of friends is important. It doesn't say we're to be holier than thou, and we should cut off all of our unsaved friends. We're supposed to be evangelistic and reach the unsaved world. But the idea is, you don't find fellowship with them. You're there in their life to extend the gospel and share the truth of Jesus Christ and hopefully see them saved. You can no longer have fellowship, and because what they want to fellowship in, whether it's alcohol, drugs, whatever, you know, we can't find fellowship with them anymore because it's like verse 1, it's vain thoughts, it's emptiness, it's what we hate. So he says here, he said, I want all of that away from me in the sense that it would drag me down because, Lord, I'm going to keep your commandments. And he says then to the Lord, look, uphold me. Verse 17, hold thou me up. It's the same phrase in the Hebrew. Uphold me, Lord, in the midst of all this, according to thy word, that I may live. And let me not be ashamed of my hope. Hold thou me up. Isn't it interesting? He said, Lord, you're my hiding place. You're my shield. Now he's saying, Lord, you're the one who holds me up. Hold thou me up, and I shall be safe. I will have respect unto thy statutes continually, Lord, your word. And then in verse 118 and 119, and it brings us to 120, look what it says there. It's interesting. Thou hast trodden down all them that err from thy statutes. It's called the prophetic past tense. It's prophetic in that it's looking forward to something that God says he's going to do, but it's speaking in the past tense. The psalmist, as he writes, as the Holy Spirit moves on his heart, as he puts it to the page, sees it already done. He sees something that God's going to do ahead of us as already done. So they call it the prophetic past tense. Look what he says. He says, thou hast trodden down all them that err from thy statutes. Imagine what he's seeing as he writes. He's seeing the Lord of lords and the King of kings wrap up the end of the age. Thou hast trodden down all them that err from thy statutes, for their deceit is falsehood. Thou puttest away all of the wicked of the earth like dross, like the thing that's purified and burn off. Therefore, I love thy testimonies. Lord, I know this is the way it's going to be. My flesh trembleth for fear of thee. The idea is I shudder in awe, one translator writes it, and the same thing on the second half. I am afraid of thy judgments. I stand in awe of your judgments. What he's saying is, I see how this is all going to wrap up, Lord. You know, as we've been going through Psalm 119, we hear of his anger at the wicked. We hear of his, and it's almost as we're going on, and we're going to see by the end of this evening, the psalmist is coming to the point where he almost pities the wicked. As he goes on in the psalm and more light comes to him and he sees more and more of what's really going to take place, it's his hatred and his disdain for the wicked almost begin to change to a pity. And I think that pleases the Lord much more, by the way. He says, my flesh trembleth for fear of thee. You're the one who's trodden down all that err from your statutes. You're going to put away all of the wicked from the earth, like dross, like a refining fire that burns off everything that's impure. Lord, when I think of that, I tremble. I'm shuddering. I'm shuddering in awe of your judgments. And he says, now, I have done judgment and justice. The Hebrew is, I have done justice and righteousness. He's not claiming to be sinless. He doesn't do that anywhere through the Old Testament. None of the writers do that. But what he's saying, Lord, I've done my best to live justly and with righteousness. I've measured things the way I think they're properly. I've treated my fellow man the right way. Lord, I've done my best. And then he says, leave me not to mine oppressors. The Hebrew is very interesting. It's the idea of leave me not behind. Lord, don't leave me behind in all of this with my oppressors. I've done my best. You're going to trod down all of those that err. You're putting away all the wicked from the earth. I shudder, Lord, as these things become real to me. I've done, Lord, justice and righteousness. I've done my best. So don't leave me behind, Lord, to my oppressors. Be surety for thy servant. Be a guarantee for me, a pledge for me. Lord, be the thing that stands for me when all is falling apart. Be surety. Now, very important, verse 122, for thy servant. Verse 124, with thy servant. Verse 125, I am thy servant. It really does our heart good when we pray and we can say, Lord, remember, I'm your servant. And he's not saying, oh, yeah, well, you must be part-time. You know, he, Lord, I'm your servant, Lord. I love you, Lord. When we stand before him, we want to hear, well done, thou good and faithful. Yeah. He says, Lord, be my guarantee. Be the pledge of my future, Lord. Be surety for thy servant for good, Lord. Let not the proud oppress me. We can pray that every day. Mine eyes fail for thy salvation and for the word of thy righteousness. Lord, I search the scripture, Lord. I'm longing to see you, Lord. I'm longing to see, you know, inheritance incorruptible, undefiled, that fadeth not away. Lord, I'm longing and hungering for these things. Deal with, again, thy servant according to thy mercy, and teach me thy statutes. Lord, deal with your, I'm your servant, Lord. I'm here. I hate the things that are false. I'm committed to your word. I don't want to be drugged down by people that pull me in the wrong direction. I'm serving you, Lord. So deal with me according to your mercy, Lord. I don't want justice in my own life. I want mercy. And teach me your statutes. Again, look, he says, I am thy servant. Give me understanding. He didn't say, just wait until I get this nailed down myself. Well, you know, all through this, when we go through this, we hear, let me, give me, deal with me. All through this, there's a great dependence on him. He says, give me understanding. The reason, that I might know your testimonies, that I might know your word better. Lord, I'm your servant. Remarkable picture here. Give me understanding. The people say, well, the Bible, that's too complicated. You read that, everybody's got a different interpretation. No, it says here, it's to be understood. If you're his servant and the Spirit dwells in you, if the author is living inside of you, it makes way more sense. You know, we say the Holy Spirit, you know, I like the idea of the Holy Ghost because it kind of gives us a picture. There's a personality there. Imagine if the ghost of Shakespeare moved into you. You would enjoy Macbeth. It would come alive when you read it. If you have the author dwelling inside, to me, at least for me, when I'm quiet, when I'm with it, it rises off the page. And it speaks out loud to me. It's a talking book, as it says in the book of Proverbs. He says, I am your servant. Give me understanding. I know I'm supposed to know what it says here, that I might know thy testimonies. And wonderfully, look, thy servant, thy servant, thy servant. Again, the quest of life is to find the right master. There is no freedom the way people think. Free to do what? In America, we have freedom. Free to abort our babies. Free to live in sexual sin. Free to be addicts. Free to watch R-rated movies. What are we free? What freedom? Freedom is finding the right master. Because we're made to be masters. Human beings, we're made to be masters. Human beings are worshipers, and you're going to bow to something. Might be your Ferrari. You can polish that all you want. It's going to rust. You know, make sure you have the right God. Because I'll tell you why, sex is a cruel master. Drugs is a cruel master. If sex was a good master, prostitutes would be the happiest people on the planet. If drugs was a good master, heroin addicts be the happiest people in the world. They're not. If alcohol was a good master, alcoholics be the happiest people on the planet. They're not. There is a master. Again, you know, you think he came to earth. He left his place in glory. And he stretched out his hands on a wooden cross. And he bled his life into the ground so that his servants could live. And then he said to his servants, you're no longer my servants, you're my friends. And no greater love hath any man than this, that he laid out his life for his friend. That's who we want to serve. Find the right master. You know, it's beautiful in Exodus chapter 21, right after the law is given. There's a statute in regards to a bond slave. And it says, if you sell yourself into slavery, if you find a master, you're going to work for him for 7 years. You could pay off a debt that way, whatever. It says, if you come into his house alone and single, you're going to leave that way. If you come into his house and you find a wife there and you have kids there, when you leave alone. But if you come into your master's house and you love your master, and you say to yourself, in my master's house, I found a wife, found a family, found children. I love my master. I don't want to go out and be free. It says the master gathers the elders and he takes you to the doorpost of the house and he gets an awl and he bores a hole in your ear and puts a golden earring in your ear. And it's a sign that you're a willing bond slave. Jesus says in Psalm 40, thou hast opened mine ear. A body thou hast prepared for me. Sacrifice and offering thou hast not desired, but a body thou hast prepared for me. Thou hast opened mine ear. He's the bond slave of the Lord. You know, I think of the years of emptiness, insanity, LSD, you know, just craziness. And I have some fond memories mixed in there. They're a bit fuzzy. I burned too many dendrites, no doubt, in the process. But I'm a selfish man. And before I was saved, I was a dog. I was worried about my own pleasure, my own satisfaction. And I never would have lasted without the right master. But I can go to Jesus in the morning and night and say, Lord, I'm your servant. I was in bondage before I came to you. Being your servant is freedom. You've given me a wife. You've given me kids. You've given me grandkids. I don't know if I have lived long enough to see any of this. And I don't want to go out of your house. Because, Lord, if I left your house, it would be without my wife and kids. I would destroy everything again. I don't want to go out. I want to be your servant. Where else is there to go? Peter said, where else shall we go? Who else has the words of eternal life? He says here, I am thy servant. That's a great thing. That's not a bad thing. Give me understanding that I might know thy testimonies. Listen to what he says here. You know, the Lord gives understanding. We're to understand the scripture. And this psalmist looks around and says, it is time for thee, Lord, to work. That seems to be contradictory, doesn't it? You're not supposed to tell the Lord when it's time for him to work. But he does say, in the context of your word, you've given me understanding. What I see, what I sense as I look around the world today, you know, every one of us should be able to look at the news when we go home tonight. Look at the threats in our nation. You know, wars, rumors of wars, famine. We see it around the world. Pestilence, deadly infectious disease is what pestilence is. Wars, rumors of wars, famine, pestilence, earthquake in diverse places. This is the world we're living in. He said, these are the beginning of birth pains, the beginning of sorrows. This is not full, you know, you're not in full transition labor. These are the beginning. These are Braxton Hicks contractions. But when you start to see them, don't let your heart be troubled. Know that I'm at the very door. And the psalmist, knowing the word, and you and I should be able to say, Lord, it's time for thee, Lord, to work. Why? For they have made void thy law. The world is mocking. The world is turning away. They're cutting off the heads of Christians in some places, slaughtering them. Here, they're legislating against our religious freedom. And Hollywood's making fun, blasphemous mockery. Lord, it's time for you to work, Lord. Rapture or revival, I'm good with either one. R&R, it's time for R&R. I'm selfish enough that I don't care if you blow the trumpet and get me out of here tonight. I could save 1972. I'm in. The heck with everybody else. But he doesn't think like that. I think we're going to see a great moving of God's Spirit. Lord, it's time for you to work. It should be all of our prayer. It should be on our hearts. Look, as we get caught up with so many things. We get distracted. We have, you know, we're the last generation. You think of Christians through the centuries laid down their life, and they didn't know as much as we do. We have Bibles. We have, you know, 90 different translations in the bookstore. I don't know. You got the King James Bible and the New James Bible and the Old James Bible and the NIV Bible and the this Bible and that Bible, the single person's Bible, the married person's Bible, the cook's Bible and the sick person's Bible and the abducted by aliens Bible and, you know, the Bobby Flay Bible. And, you know, just we are inundated. Then we have apps. Apps. Then we have websites, you know. Then we have DVDs and, you know, flash drives. And, you know, we have more. Now God says the problem is, you know, when a nation turns away, he says there's a famine of the hearing of the word of God. He doesn't say there's a famine of the word of God. In this nation, there is no famine of the word of God. It's on television every day. It is on radio every day. It is all over this country. There's no famine of the word of God. The famine is of the hearing of the word of God. And what will open people's ears on their heart is what opened ours, a moving of God's Holy Spirit.
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3: People who have resisted the witness of the church and now God's last call are sentenced to the full strength, the 100 proof, the undiluted wrath of God. And apparently the final straw is when they receive the mark of the beast in their forehead or on their hand. Whether it's a barcode or a microchip or a vein scan or an infrared tattoo or some technology not even invented yet, folks will know that this is more than just a convenient commerce. It's paid for by a pledge to the beast. Rather than trust Jesus Christ, they put their faith in Antichrist. And this is the final rejection of God's mercy. And so this third angel warns, he shall be tormented with fire and brimstone in the presence of the holy angels and in the presence of the Lamb. And the smoke of their torment ascends forever and ever. And they have no rest day or night, who worship the beast in his image, and whoever receives the mark of his name. Now, up until now, John's vision has shown us the glories of heaven, and we rejoiced. We've also seen God's judgments on earth, and we've shuddered in regards to that. But now, John gives us a glimpse of the torments of hell. And yet, hell isn't a message we hear much of today. In fact, some churches downplay the reality of a literal hell. A.W. Tozer once wrote, "The vague and tenuous hope that God is too kind to punish the ungodly has become a deadly opiate for the consequences of millions." Hey, this third angel tries to convince mankind that hell is real. He tells us the inhabitants of hell are tormented with fire and brimstone. The smoke of their torment ascends forever, and they have no rest day or night.

sure where the Jews got their information, but the Jewish Talmud reads, the fire of hell is 60 times as hot as the fire on earth. Well, this seems to correspond here, because here we're told that people in hell are tormented by fire, by hot coals, by stifling smoke. In verse 10, the Greek word translated brimstone refers to sulfur flashes. Think of flash pots at a rock concert. In hell, you're bombarded with many explosions. Hell is like living in the mouth of an erupting volcano. The heat is unbearable. Its flames blister and burn. Layers of soot cause acute suffocation. Everybody in hell will grope for air like a chronic asthma sufferer. And notice, its punishment is eternal. The smoke of their torment ascends forever and ever. Is it any wonder that hell's residents have no rest day or night? Imagine no rest. No rest ever. You can never rest in hell. Hell is like a constant traffic jam. Hell is like a hemorrhoidal attack in a world with no preparation H. Hell is like an argument with your spouse. It just never, ever ends. And there's no pills to pop in hell. Everybody's stressed. Everybody's depressed. It's no rest day or night. Everyone in hell will be plagued by remorse. It's been said, one of the horrors of hell is the undying memory of a misspent life. And hell is void of any hope. Your status will never change. In Dante's Inferno, a sign over hell reads, he who enters abandons all hope. And I think the worst of hell's torments is that it all occurs, and I quote, in the presence of the holy angels and the Lord. I interpret that to mean that while folks agonize in hell, they're still aware of what's happening in heaven. It's like a one-way glass. Residents of hell see into heaven, but heaven doesn't see into hell. It's bad enough to be tormented forever, but it all happens while you're constantly gawking at the pleasures you'll never be able to enjoy. This third angel warns the world of a literal hell. He, along with the Lamb, doesn't want to see anyone go there. And then verse 12, here is the patience of the saints. Here are those who keep the commandments of God in the faith of Jesus. Then I heard a voice from heaven saying to me, write, blessed are the dead who die in the Lord from now on. Yes, says the Spirit, that they may rest from their labors and their works follow them. There's no rest for those in hell, but those who put their faith in Jesus will rest with the Lord forever. In contrast to hell, heaven is like a quiet afternoon in the hammock with your phone on silent. It's rest for all eternity. And this is why we need to get busy right now, telling folks about Jesus, shining the light, being a witness for the truth. Why? Because we'll have eternity to rest. We only have a few short hours left to do God's will. I'm sure most of us believe in a literal hell. If so, how can we be so nonchalant about the people that are going there? And then verse 14 tells us, then I looked, and behold, a white cloud. And on the cloud sat one like the Son of Man, having on his head a golden crown, and in his hand a sharp sickle. Here's King Jesus, and he's carrying a swing blade. And another angel came out of the temple, crying with a loud voice to him who sat on the cloud, thrust in your sickle and reap, for the time has come for you to reap, for the harvest of the earth is ripe. And then verse 16, so he who sat on the cloud thrust in his sickle on the earth, and the earth was reaped. This is the final harvest. Just before the last battle, one final surge of souls will give their lives to Jesus. In Matthew chapter 13, Jesus told a parable. The parable of the wheat and the tares. That both the wheat and the tares, both the believers and the unbelievers, would grow up side by side. Their separation wouldn't occur until the harvest. Judgment doesn't come until the end of the age, when Jesus puts in his sickle. In its first pass, he raptures the wheat or the church. But in his second thrust of the sickle, this is an act of judgment.
We're told then another angel came out of the temple, which is in heaven. He also having a sharp sickle. And another angel came out from the altar who had power over fire. And he cried with a loud cry to him who had the sharp sickle, saying, thrust in your sharp sickle and gather the clusters of the vine of the earth, for her grapes are fully ripe. Spiritually speaking, sin is like fruit. Let it hang around and it ripens for judgment. And this is what happens in verse 19. So the angel thrust his sickle into the earth and gathered the vine of the earth and threw it into the great wine press of the wrath of God. Grapes are crushed. They're squished in the wine press. They're often stomped. And in the Bible, the great wine press is an idiom for God's judgment. Verse 20. And the wine press was trampled outside the city, and blood came out of the wine press up to the horses' bridles for 1,600 furlongs. Notice it's not wine that results from the wine press, it's blood. Jesus is crushing the rebels who have defied his rule by throwing in this sharp sickle. Here John has an actual time and an actual place in mind. You see, this is all leading up to what we call the Battle of Armageddon. There the blood of evil men will fill up a valley 1,600 furlongs, or literally 200 miles long. Blood will rise to the horse's bridle. It's interesting, 200 miles is the approximate length of the Holy Land, from the Golan to the Dead Sea. And here John foresees the day when the valleys of Israel, and especially Jerusalem, will become a blood-stained battlefield. With the close of chapter 14, the warning is over and the judgments begin. Revelation 15 and 16 is about seven bowls of judgment that get poured out on planet Earth. Understand, these aren't bowl games. God don't play. The Lamb goes bowling here, and the rebels on the earth are the pins. John begins, then I saw another sign in heaven, great and marvelous. Seven angels having the seven last plagues, for in them the wrath of God is complete. Now remember, there are 21 judgments mentioned in Revelation. In chapter 6, the seven seals are broken. In chapters 8 and 9, seven trumpets blast their judgments. We're told of seven thunders, but we're not told what they were. But now in chapter 16, seven bowls brimming with judgment are poured out. And these bowls hold the worst plagues yet. Remember in the Olivet Discourse in Matthew 24, Jesus said, unless those days were shortened, no flesh would be saved. In other words, this judgment will be so severe that it can't last forever. It will cripple the earth to the point where it can no longer sustain life. These are the bowl judgments, and they must be toward the end. For after they're administered, no one could live much longer. You could title Revelation 15 and 16, When God's Gloves Come Off. For from this time onward, God will no longer cushion his blows. He'll land a flurry of combination punches. God is going for the knockout now. By chapter 15, God has a rebellious planet on the ropes. Seven bowls are what drop it to the canvas. Verse 2, and I saw something like a sea of glass mingled with fire. Now, Hebrews chapter 9, verse 24 teaches us something very interesting. That the temple on earth was actually a small-scale model of God's throne room in heaven. And one of its features, one of the features of the

of God's throne room in heaven. And one of its features, one of the features of the temple was a bronze laver, a bowl of water where the priests would tidy up before they administered in the temple. Now here in verse 2, John sees its heavenly prototype. I saw something like a sea of glass mingled with fire. It's a sea or a body of water, but this sea is motionless. It's like glass. It has a fiery tint as if it's stained with blood. And he sees those who have the victory over the beast, over his image and over his mark and over the number of his name, standing on the sea of glass, having harps of God. In the earthly temple, the priests washed in the laver. But on earth, cleansing was needed. But here in heaven, we're already clean. And thus we stand on what we once washed in. Our lives testify to God's promises. Today we're washed in the water of God's word. But in heaven, we'll already be clean and we'll stand on that body of water. Here are martyrs who suffered for Christ's sake in the tribulation. They stand as a testimony to God's salvation. John sees these people, and I quote, who have the victory over the beast. But you say, wait a minute, the Antichrist just put them to death. How can you say they're victorious? Realize that victory in the Christian life is sometimes won by escaping tribulation, but at other times it's won by enduring tribulation. God gives the church an escape, whereas these believers endure tremendous suffering. Verse 3, and they sing the song of Moses, the servant of God, and the song of the Lamb, saying. Now you can check out the lyrics to Moses' song in Exodus chapter 15. Here, verses 3 and 4 provide the lyrics of the Lamb. But before we look at the lyrics, I need to clear up some confusion about heaven's music. For notice these musicians on the glassy sea are there with harps of God. And I know what you're thinking. No, Sandy, please tell me, please. We're not going to be in heaven playing harps. The stereotype can't be, it can't be true, that we're going to be sitting around heaven all day listening to the strumming of boring harps. That's torture, not heaven. Don't worry. This week I did some research. I looked up Vine's Dictionary of New Testament Words, and I looked up this Greek term, kithara, and its translation, harps. Here it's translated harps, but understand it can also be translated guitars. Breathe easy, my friends. For the guys on the glassy sea might just be jamming with the Lamb with electric guitars, with Les Pauls and Stratocasters. Jesus is the rock that doesn't roll. Thus, there's got to be a little rock and roll in heaven. I will say this. Everybody in heaven is harping on Jesus. I promise you they are. He's all that heaven talks about. And they have no idea why we're so silent. They're waiting on us to join in his praise. And here's what they sing. Great and marvelous are your works, Lord God Almighty. Just and true are your ways, O King of the saints. Who shall not fear you, O Lord, and glorify your name? For you alone are holy. For all nations shall come and worship before you, for your judgments have been manifested. God is about to pour out bowls of scalding judgment. Wicked men are going to blaspheme God. But heaven's inhabitants will praise him for these same judgments. His ways are just and true. He alone is holy. You know, it's interesting. The same response, you see the same response in a courtroom. The judge walks in, and what happens to the guilty? He starts to squirm. Whereas what happens to the victim? He takes heart. The judge walks in and there's two reactions in the room. One person squirms and the other person rejoices. And the same is true when Jesus comes back. As the threat begins to unfold, as the revelation begins to take place, there are people who will squirm. All of heaven will rejoice. And here justice is about to be meted out. Verse 5. After these things I looked, and behold, the temple of the tabernacle of the testimony in heaven was opened. And out of the temple came the seven angels, having the seven plagues, clothed in pure, bright linen.

0: having their chests girded with golden bands. These angels are wearing priestly garb. And then one of the four living creatures gave to the seven angels seven golden bowls full of the wrath of God who lives forever and ever. These bowls are sloshing over with red hot wrath. It's judgment day, man. And notice the fireworks in heaven. The temple was filled with smoke from the glory of God and from his power. And no one was able to enter the temple till the seven plagues of the seven angels were completed. Heaven literally chokes on the smoke of God's wrath. In that excellent Bible commentary, chapter by chapter, the author writes, "The temple in heaven is filled with smoke as the earth below is about to be smoked." I couldn't have said it any better myself. Chapter 16 is lights out for this wicked world. "Then I heard a loud voice from the temple saying to the seven angels, 'Go and pour out the bowls of the wrath of God on the earth.' And so the first went and poured out his bowl upon the earth, and a foul and loathsome sore came upon the men who had the mark of the beast and those who worshipped his image." I've read that if a lithium battery gets planted under the skin, and if it ever breaks, the lithium causes a vile sore. Here, these abscesses are somehow related to the mark that people accept in their right hand or in their forehead. At one time, legions worshiped the beast. They were proud of this mark, but now their mark of allegiance has turned into a pustulous, cankerous, festering sore. Another possibility, this foul and loathsome sore, these lesions could have something to do with nuclear radiation. John Hersey, in his book Hiroshima, he paints a vivid picture of the survivors of those first nuclear blasts. He writes, "Faces were wholly burned, eye sockets were hollow, fluid from melted eyes ran down cheeks, mouths were mere swollen, pus-covered wounds." Like here, the victims broke out with running sores and died slow, painful, torturous deaths. Another possibility? These sores could be a mass outbreak of melanoma, skin cancer caused by an overexposure to the sun's radiation, some of the previous judgments that have taken place. We'll see that the fourth bowl gives power to the sun to scorch humanity. In this day, even 100 sunblock won't help. We need to watch out. Another bowl is emptied in verse 3. "Then the second angel poured out his bowl on the sea, and it became blood as of a dead man. And every living creature in the sea died." This is Greenpeace's worst nightmare. It makes the Gulf oil spill look like a baby's drool. This is an ecological disaster of unparalleled proportion. All of Earth's oceans are now poisoned. Fish, seals, plankton all die. The world launches a massive Save the Whales campaign, but to no avail. Waters that once teemed with life, now that life is dead. For some of you, this will be sad. No more sushi. In Revelation chapter 8, verse 8, "Something like a great mountain burning with fire was thrown into the sea, and a third of the sea became blood." Something like a great mountain was thrown into the sea. We discussed the possibility of the earth being impacted by a meteorite or an asteroid. It's interesting, the mineral composition of an object from space would be very high in iron. And it could be that the iron interjected into the oceans turns the waters blood red. Of course, there are other possibilities for this plague. Red tide is a phenomenon caused by a saltwater parasite. It turns the ocean red and kills the fish. Ironically, the organism has a nickname. It's called the sail from hell. The possible doomsday scenarios are endless. How it happens is conjecture. That it happens is certainty. And then the third angel poured out his bowl on the rivers and springs of water, and they became blood. Now this is why these bowl judgments have to occur within a few days, maybe a couple of weeks of Jesus' return. I mean, human beings can only live a maximum of 10 days without water. If you take the bottled waters and all the Coca-Colas and add them to what man can drink, then maybe we'll last a few more weeks. But without any water, the earth's inhabitants can't survive for long. Not any longer than a month after this third angel pours out his bowl of wrath. And I heard the angel of the water saying, "You are righteous, O Lord, the one who is and who was and who is to be, because you have judged these things. For they have shed the blood of saints and prophets, and you have given them blood to drink, for it is their just due." In the wake of this suffering, we wonder how a loving God can exact such a severity. You know, our tendency is to forget what this world did to deserve the judgment in the first place. God, though, doesn't forget. This Christ-rejecting world has innocent blood on its hands. You need to know that. Since just 1980, 1.3 billion unborn innocent children have been aborted on planet Earth. 1.3 billion people. That would be 16% of today's population if those kids had been allowed to live. For every 5 people you meet, there's one person who's missing because of man's selfishness in his sin and his brutality. And abortion is just one cause of the blood on the world's hands. Think of the wars and the genocide and the vice and the hatred. It all cries out for God's vengeance. Hey, we might get squeamish in the face of judgment, but not God. His judgments are just and true. You are righteous, O Lord. God doles out their just due, John writes. And heaven isn't finished defending God's righteous wrath. In verse 7, John writes, "And I heard another," maybe an angel, "from the altar saying, 'Even so, Lord God Almighty, true and righteous are your judgments.'" Don't make the mistake of seeing just one side of God's heart. Yes, he's kind. Yes, he's benevolent. He's merciful and gracious. But his mercy comes at a steep price. God decreed that the wages of sin would be death. This is the price of God's mercy. Someone has to die for us. And that someone is Jesus. Understand, God focused all that we deserved on Jesus. When God sees the child molester and the wife beater and the rapist and the serial killer and the pimp, he gets angry. He gets upset. And yet God stored up all of that wrath that deserved to be vented on human beings. He stored it all up for one strategic moment where he vented it.
1: 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We'd like to thank you for joining us today and taking time out of your day to learn from God's Word with us. Pastor Sandy has so much more to share with us, so be sure to tune in next time for another edition of Sandy Adams Radio.

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1: Now, if your Bible is still open to 1 Thessalonians 5, you're at the right spot. And we're going to pick things up where we left off last time. The subject matter which is under consideration by Paul at this stage in his letter is the issue of the coming of the Lord Jesus Christ. He has been encouraging the believers in Thessalonica not simply to look back to what Christ has accomplished on the cross, not simply to look around to the evidences of His grace within their lives, but to be clearly looking forward to the fact that this same Jesus is coming again. And in the opening verses of chapter 5, he sets aside their potential preoccupations with times and dates and encourages us not to get off on the wrong foot in relationship to the matter of curiosity. My secretary unearthed for me during the week an illustration that I'd had in my files and overlooked concerning this whole periphery that has continued to surround the issue of the clear instruction of the Word of God. This was an advertisement that I had pulled from the Times in London, and those of you who are close enough will be able to see that it bears the banner heading, "The Christ is now here." And it goes on to tell us how we'll be able to identify him, that he won't be a religious figure, that he will be a teacher, he will be an educator, and so on. And then it comes finally to the question, and when will we see him? To which the answer is given, he has not as yet declared his true status, and his location is known to only a very few disciples. That's always a very helpful way to approach it. And this is from the Times of Saturday, April the 24th, 1982. And the aging yellow on the page is a tribute to the ludicrous nature of what was declared at tremendous expense. Now, I mentioned it last time. I want to reinforce it for you. If you want to chase mice all under the chair in relationship to these things, then go ahead and do it. But please don't encourage everybody else to come scurrying under the chairs with you. Allow them simply to look forward to seeing the King. The matter of curiosity was then considered in light of the fact of our identity. We went to that in verses 4 and 5, and we saw Paul's clear emphasis in relationship to the fact that these people were no longer what they once were. To become a Christian is actually to be totally revolutionized as a result of the impact of the power

0: of God, through the Spirit of God, by the Word of God. And these people had been made radically new. And he says to them, "Brothers, you are not in darkness, so that this day should surprise you like a thief. Instead, you are all sons of the light and sons of the day." One of the fascinating things to do is to take the New Testament and go through it, asking the question, how many different ways is a Christian designated in the New Testament? How many different ways are there of saying a person is a Christian? And here we come to one of them. Paul uses this picture in other places. In Ephesians 5:8, for example, he says to his readers, "You were once darkness, but now you are light in the Lord. Live as children of the light." We do not belong to the darkness, verse 5. We are not what we once were. We belong, he says in verse 8, to the day. And the point is that our identity provides the basis for the activity in which we engage. He says if you belong to the day, then your behavior should be daytime behavior. There are certain things, he says, that go on at night. There are certain features of darkness. That was your previous existence, he said, but God in his grace has opened chapter 2 to you, and now, he says, you are not to be those who are living half asleep. You should not be living in your pajamas. Instead, you should be marked by being children of the day. Now, once he has laid this out, the progression of his argument is very clear, as you will notice by just a simple reading of the text. He starts in verse 8, and he says, "Since this is true concerning who we are, then this is what we are to do. For," he says, "this is what God has done. Therefore," he says in verse 11, "here are the practical implications." And if you can see that simple progression in the text before you, then it will allow you to trace a line through it, and I will try and follow along the same line to help you as we go. First of all, then, he says in verse 8, since we belong to the day, a number of things should be happening. And there are three he delineates, the first of which is we should be staying awake. Verse 6, he had said the same thing, we are not like the others who are asleep. Instead, let us be alert and let us be self-controlled. In other words, the Christian is the person who, amongst other things, has their wits about them. They are alert to the challenges, opportunities, struggles, and responsibilities of the day. And the primary emphasis here in 1 Thessalonians 5, and indeed throughout the whole of the New Testament, is that the call to alertness, the call to self-control, the call to set aside dreaminess and carelessness is primarily a moral and a theological call. In other words, it is imperative that we are not falling foul of immoral pursuits as a result of not staying awake, and it is very, very important that we are not hoodwinked by all kinds of crazy ideas because we're living half asleep. When you're half asleep, a number of things are possible. Danger lurks nearby for those who are half asleep. Certainly that is true when you're driving your car. When you first go off to college or whatever it is, your parents will always tell you, "Would you please call every 20 minutes because we want to know that you are safe. And we want to know that you haven't fallen asleep at the wheel and imperiled yourself." In the same way, those of you who have responsibilities for the care of others know how important it is that you're awake and not asleep. The nurse in the middle of the night who is caring for people in the intensive care unit of a hospital needs to make sure that he or she is well awake so that they may read the charts, so that they may observe the signs, and so that they may produce the medication in the right doses at the right times. We don't want the people there half asleep. It's dangerous to have them half asleep. Flying this week to San Antonio, the flight was late, out to Chicago, by an hour. I asked one of the stewardesses, what's the problem? Was it the weather last night? No, she said, the pilot's asleep. Oh, I said, that's good. She said, you're right, it's good. We like them well rested. And the fact of the matter was that they needed to meet the legal requirements of rest before they took the throne once again and zoomed off into the great blue yonder. We understand that, because to be half asleep represents danger. Peter, writing on the same thing, 1 Peter 5:8 says, "Be self-controlled and alert, because your enemy the devil is going around like a roaring lion, seeking those he may devour." Peter had learned his lesson eventually, but in the Garden of Gethsemane, along with the other disciples, he failed to learn the lesson. Jesus said, "Watch and pray that you do not enter into temptation." They neither watched nor did they pray, and they fell right into it. First, then, it is imperative that we stay awake, because when we're half asleep, there is potential for danger. Also, when we're half asleep, we don't give attention to the things that deserve attention, and we don't give attention that is deserved. The church in Ephesus was warned of this when Paul took his leave of them. You can read it in Acts 20. He says to the elders there, "I want you to watch yourselves and watch the church. I want you to make sure that you're really paying attention. Because if you don't, then you will find that all kinds of things will creep up on you." And it is when we are half asleep that we may be compromised. You ever fallen asleep on the couch and awaken to find that somebody has done something to you? Put something on your head, or tied something to you, or tied your shoelaces together, or whatever else it was. How did they possibly manage to do so? Because we were half asleep. If we had been alert, they would not have managed to pull it off. Now, what Paul is saying is very clear. Here you are, believers. You have been made children of the day. It is right for me to anticipate that you will then be marked by daytime activities, and I want you to make sure that you stay awake. Secondly, he says, it is imperative that you guard your heart. Where does this come from? Let us be self-controlled. Next, putting on faith and love as a breastplate. The picture here is of Christian armor. We don't quite know how Paul makes it to this metaphor, except to say that the issue of being alert probably triggered in his mind the question of a sentry. Because the responsibility of a sentry on guard is to make sure that even if the whole city falls asleep, he doesn't fall asleep. He is the one to be alert. And maybe that's the progression in Paul's mind. As soon as he starts to think about being alert, he then moves immediately to the picture of the soldier on guard. And so he says, by the way, make sure you've got your breastplate on. Make sure that you are guarding your heart. In Ephesians 6, he uses the picture of a breastplate in terms of righteousness. Here he figures it in relationship to faith and love, reminding us that the metaphor may be used in a variety of different ways, and he felt free to apply it in whichsoever way he determined. But the issue is clear. How are we then going to guard our hearts? Well, he says, you guard them in relationship to faith and in relationship to love. What is this faith to which he refers? Well, it is the faith that believes in the promises of God. It is the faith which receives the forgiveness of God. And it is the faith which lives life in relationship to those two truths. How are we going to go out and face the issues of our day in a world that is increasingly preoccupied with syncretistic and pluralistic religious experience? That is increasingly disenchanted with science and with secular humanistic thought? Indeed, probably within a few years, the great issue will not be science against Christianity or humanism against Christianity, but it will be spiritism against Christianity. It will be two rival forms of spirituality. And how then is the Christian going to be able to articulate what they believe? How then is the believer going to be able to say, well, you know, I believe in God in a way that sets it apart from someone who says, so what else is new? How are we going to be able to speak concerning the issues of the faith and of truth in a way that delineates it and sets it apart as distinct? The answer is we are not, unless we ensure that we are taking to ourselves this breastplate, believing in God's promises, trusting in God's forgiveness, and behaving life in relationship to the two. Also, the love of which he speaks, which is a constituent part of the breastplate, is not some kind of vapid sentimentalism, but rather it is our response to the love which God has shown us in the Lord Jesus Christ. And that love will be displayed in relationship to one another. Also, What is a Christian? Well, a Christian is someone who is awake, and a Christian is someone who is preoccupied with faith and love. He is seeking, she is seeking to guard his or her heart. Then thirdly, you will notice that we're not only to stay awake and guard our heart, but we are to keep our heads. That's the whole point of the helmet, the hope of salvation as a helmet. Doesn't it scare you to see people screeching down the freeway on motorbikes without helmets? Doesn't it make the hair stand up on the back of your neck? As you just think for a moment of the implications of falling off that thing at 60 or 70 or 80 miles an hour and landing on your head. It's not a pretty thought, and it's not a pretty sight if you've ever seen the end result of it. The helmet may not be particularly attractive. It may not allow you to look cool. It may not make you feel the way you want to feel on your bike, but it's really, really important. And there is a great temptation, it seems, on those who ride bikes to do it without their helmet. And there is a great temptation in Christian living to try and live our Christian lives, as it were, without the helmet. And Paul says, you shouldn't do it. It's dangerous and it may prove fatal. The helmet, he says, that we gather to our heads is the hope of salvation. What is the salvation to which he refers? How do we define it? It's important that we can. Indeed, if we can't, then we don't know what it is. We tell somebody, you know, I really believe in salvation. And they say, well, what's that? And we say, well, it's salvation, you know. He said, no, you haven't told me anything yet. You just told me a word. What does the word mean? So, well, it means salvation, you know, saved. Uh-huh. So we need to know what he means. When you read the Bible, you discover that salvation is regarded both negatively and positively. That in being saved, which is a word that the Bible uses continuously, we are saved from and we are saved to. So from what are we saved? Well, we are saved, says the Bible, from the guilt and pollution and the punishment of sin. All the things that marked our lives before Jesus entered in, we have been saved from. You can find this all over the place. The positive side of it is that we have been saved too. And God has not only taken us away from all this bad stuff, but he has promised to us all this good stuff, if we might put it in that way. And all the promises that are ours in the Lord Jesus Christ have been granted to us on the basis of what Jesus has done. But until a man or a woman understands this, and that's why the Bible is given to us, so that we might understand it. That's why it's written down in sentences with verbs and adjectives and nouns and pronouns and conjunctions and everything. That's why it's not there as a big sort of mishmash of nonsense, of blessed thoughts. It is there in order that we might apply our minds to it. And in applying our minds to truth, we may be able to stay awake, guard our hearts, and keep our heads. Now, says Paul, it's imperative that you do these three things. Because, you will notice what he says in verse 9, God has done certain things in your lives as Christians to enable you to that kind of activity and to strengthen you as you seek to live out the Christian life. Now, the progression is very, very clear. How we should behave, he says, is based on who we are. Right? Since you are children of the day, this is who you are, this is how you ought to behave. And who we are is based upon what God has done. You ought to behave in this way because of who you are. And the reason you are who you are, he says, is because of what God has done. What has God done? That's what he gives us in verses 9 and 10. First of all, he says, he did not appoint us to suffer wrath, but to receive salvation. Let's just stop here for a moment on this issue of wrath. What does he mean he doesn't appoint us to suffer wrath? As soon as we think of the word wrath in relationship to God, we usually think of it in negative terms. We think of it in terms of man's anger, which is often just an outburst. It is capricious. It is volatile. It is not in any sense consistent. And so when we look at the idea of wrath in relationship to God, we're tempted to press on to who God is, the misconceptions that are based on who we are. But in point of fact, this is what we discover. Because God is absolutely without sin, because God is absolutely pure and undefiled, the character of God must have a settled reaction to sin when it confronts it. And the settled reaction of the character of God to sin is the response, on the one hand, of his wrath. That it is not capricious in any way, but it is his divine nature. That God must punish sin. He cannot overlook sin. He cannot wink his eye at sin. He doesn't let us off with sin. He must bring to bear his rightful response upon it. And, says the Bible, the rightful response of God is his wrath. And that men and women, and you can turn to this in Ephesians 2 and see it there, men and women, outside of the work of God in Jesus Christ, live their lives as objects of God's wrath. People say, oh, I never heard this before in my life. I thought the message of the Bible was God loves you. Now you're saying here that unless I know God in Christ, that I am an object of his wrath. Well, it's not so important what I'm saying. What is important is, does the Bible say it? Ephesians chapter 2, describing their pre-converted state, all of us also lived among them at one time, gratifying the cravings of our sinful nature and following its desires and thoughts. Like the rest, we were by nature objects of wrath. In other words, that's what we deserved. We deserved punishment. We deserved death, which was the punishment for sin, and we deserved hell, which is simply eternal separation from God as a result of him meeting out his wrath. So in other words, it was the wrath of God that made Calvary necessary. For sin had to be dealt with, and it was the love of God that made Calvary a reality. Because there in the death of Jesus, you have the necessary punishment for sin, making possible forgiveness for those who are united with Jesus, so that all of my sin was imputed to Christ upon the cross. He bore my sin, and all of his righteousness was then credited to my account. And says Paul, here is the wonderful thing. We should rightly have been appointed to wrath, but God did not do that. He appointed us instead to receive his salvation. And the Thessalonians understood this. And the believer needs to understand it. They were grateful for God's initiative in their lives because they understood their predicament. And until a person understands their predicament, there is no reason for gratitude at someone coming to save them. You remember I told you years ago how in the middle of the night in our previous house, all the fire brigade and ambulances and police cars from who know where came battering on our door in the middle of the night. And I ran down the stairs and answered the door and was confronted by flashing lights and sirens and policemen. And the policeman said, yeah, we've come to rescue you. And I said, but I don't need rescued. There's nothing wrong here. He said, oh, we must be at the wrong house. And then he went up the street to rescue somebody else. But if it had been the other way around, that I was sound asleep and the house was burning around me and I was in danger and I was unaware of my predicament, I may just the same have said, I don't need rescued. And the man would have said, don't you smell that burning? Don't you see those flames? Don't you see your predicament? I said, oh, goodness gracious, yes, I do. Save me. Now you see, this is what had happened to the Thessalonians.
1: 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Thanks for listening today. We hope you're able to worship with your local church family this weekend. And then join us Monday. Jesus' death on the cross secured victory over sin and death. But does that mean we can live however we want while we wait for his return? And what are we supposed to be doing in the meantime? We'll find out Monday. The Bible teaching of Alistair Begg is furnished by Truth for Life, where the learning is for living.

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2: But I do not account my life of any value, nor as precious to myself. 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Paul didn't have a death wish. He just was so surrendered to the Lord that he says, listen, even if my life is in jeopardy, I love Jesus more than my life. I love Jesus more than anything and anyone. And this is the way we need to run the race. I don't know what will be required of you, what will be required of me, but I do know this, that God calls us to run with abandonment. We must love Him more than anything and anyone.
3: 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Do we love Jesus more than we love our own life? Hello, I'm Philip Keller, and this is Cornerstone Connection with Pastor Gary Hamrick. In Acts chapter 20, the Apostle Paul compares the Christian life to the running of a race. Speaking to the elders of the church at Ephesus, he gave them three keys to running that race well. You'll hear about all of them today as Pastor Gary moves ahead in his teaching series from the book of Acts. Now, before we get going with today's message, here's a quick reminder. 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That number again is 84828. 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And you can also grab your copy from our website, cornerstoneconnection.cc. That's cornerstoneconnection.cc. 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
2: Doesn't really matter what kind of a start you got. What matters is that you finish well. And the finish line is when you die and go to heaven because you know Christ, and or when Jesus returns to take us home, whichever happens first. It's the ultimate prize of going to be with the Lord forever and ever. And that can happen either by way of our death or Christ returns and takes us from the earth. Whichever happens first, that's the finish line. And everything between the starting blocks and the finish line, that is when we become a Christian and when we ultimately go to heaven, everything in between that is running the race. And for everyone who enters the race and finishes the race, for everyone who enters and finishes the race, God promises a crown. Paul writes about it in 2 Timothy 4. Now, this is his parting words before Paul will be executed. He will be beheaded by Nero, the emperor, because of his faith in Christ. And some of his

dying words from the pen of Paul in 2 Timothy 4:7-8. He says, I have fought the good fight. I have finished the race. I have kept the faith. There is therefore in store for me the crown of righteousness, and not for me only, but for all who long for his appearing. What a great promise. He says, listen, this is my swan song. I'm about ready to check out, but not for good, because I'm going to be with the Lord. The finish line is going to be with him forever. But I've run the race. I've kept the faith. I fought the good fight. And there's going to be a crown of righteousness, he says, for me. But he says, not for me only, but for all who long for his appearing, for all the faithful runners who finish well, there's going to be this crown. You know, in the original Greek, it's the word Stephanos. Remember, every Olympian who competed in the games, they used to get this laurel wreath, this crown that showed that was the victor's crown. And Paul's using that typology, that language of the Olympic runner who would get a Stephanos, the laurel wreath crown, because they would finish and they would win the prize. And Paul says, I'm looking forward to being with the Lord, crossing that finish line, getting that ultimate prize where he will crown me with the crown of righteousness, to be in his presence. Well, in order for us to finish well, Paul, in this passage here in Acts 20, teaches us three things by example. Three things by example that we're going to look at today real briefly. Now, I will say this. When you look at Paul's life and the race that he ran, there are some things unique to his race. Just like there will be some things unique to the race that you run for the Lord. But then there are also some universal principles that are true about all of us who are running this race. And it is those universal principles that I want to draw out from this passage here in Acts chapter 20. And the first one, if you're taking notes, that Paul teaches us by example is we must run with humility. We have to run with humility. If you look there again in your Bibles at the last part of verse 18, first part of verse 19, he says, you know from the first day that I came to Asia in what manner I always lived among you, serving the Lord with all humility. You know, he's speaking to these Ephesian elders that he has met there in Miletus, and he says, listen, you know, before I go my way, I'm never going to see you guys again. I just want you to remember to follow after my example, because running the race requires a run with humility. Every Christian needs to understand the importance of humility. And obviously, the opposite of humility is pride, and it is one of the greatest obstacles to finishing well. Pride. John Calvin once said that pride is the pregnant mother of all sins. Now, the reason he said that is because if you really examine the root of all sins, you get down to pride. Because basically, sin is violating God's standard of right and wrong. When we violate what God says is right and wrong, we are in effect saying, I know better than God. And so I'm going to live the way I want to live. That's pride. And so Calvin said, you know, the pregnant mother, pride is the pregnant mother of all sins, because really when you get down to it, the root of all sin is pride. It's the idea that I can do what I want to do. I'm the captain of my own ship. I don't really need God. I'm going to do life my way. That's pride. And pride is the original sin. Remember, even before Adam and Eve fell in the garden, their sin was disobedience against the Lord. But what predated that was Satan's rebellion against God, and that was pride. Because Satan desired to be equal with God. He wanted to ascend to the throne of God. He thought he was just as powerful and mighty and majestic as God. And he wanted that. He coveted that. And pride filled his heart. And that's the reason why God kicked him out of heaven. He was Lucifer. He was the angel of light. He was probably the chief cherub among all the angels, and he led a rebellion in heaven. And the Bible says in Revelation that as many as a third of the stars he swung out with his tail. That is a euphemism for about a third of the angels rebelled with Satan when Lucifer was kicked out of heaven. So check this out. If pride then is the original sin, and humility is what characterizes Jesus, pride is what characterizes Satan, then every time we operate in pride, we are operating in the spirit of Satan. It is no wonder that the homosexual community have called June Pride Month, because that is inspired by the spirit of Satan.
And when you think about how they have tried to hijack

0: the rainbow symbolism to kind of put God's stamp on Satan's agenda. In reality, by the way, the rainbow flag has only 6 colors. God's rainbow has 7 colors, so they can't even rip it off right. But it's no wonder, because this is the world in which we are living. Everything about pride seeps into everything about culture and can seep into everything about our own hearts. And so we have to be very mindful of the place of pride and be people who are more like Jesus and in the spirit of humility. Because every time we operate in the spirit of pride, we're operating in the spirit of Satan. But every time we operate in the spirit of humility, we're operating in the spirit of Jesus. Remember, Jesus said in Matthew 11, 28 and 29, he said, "Come to me, all you who are weary and burdened, and I will give you rest." He says, "Take my yoke upon you and learn from me, for I am gentle and humble in heart, and you will find rest for your souls." Jesus is humble in heart. He demonstrated it. Philippians, Paul says in Philippians 2:8 that Jesus humbled himself and became obedient to death, even death on a cross. And James 4:6, along with many other places in the Bible, warns us against pride. James 4:6 says, "God resists the proud, but gives grace to the humble." Now, there might be times where you feel like, why isn't God answering my prayers? Why does God seem silent? Why is God, you know, not concerned about my life and what I'm going through and all these kind of things? And I'm not suggesting this is the reason every time, but it might be a good place to ask the Lord, "Lord, is there pride in my heart? Am I really being humble? Because where there's pride, God resists the proud, but he gives grace to the humble." There could be a reason why we feel like God's not responding to whatever our situation is, because maybe it's laced with pride, and God opposes the proud. He gives grace to the humble. So we have to ask ourselves questions. We have to take our inventory of ourselves. Do I feel entitled? That's pride. Do I tend to judge others with greater scrutiny than I judge myself? That's pride. Do I rarely say I'm sorry to the Lord and I'm sorry to people I've offended? That's pride. Jesus said in Matthew 23:12, "For whoever exalts himself will be humbled, and whoever humbles himself will be exalted." Number two, look also here in the text, the end of verse 19, where Paul goes on to say, he says, "I've been serving the Lord with all humility," and notice verse 19, "with many tears and trials, which happened to me by the plotting of the Jews." Listen, running the race will not be without its share of tears and trials. So the important thing to remember, number two, is we have to run with endurance. We have to run with endurance. We can't give up. No matter what life throws our way, there will be tears, there will be trials, but we cannot and must not give up. The writer of Hebrews says it this way in Hebrews 12, 1 to 2. The writer of Hebrews uses the same analogy about running a race. Listen, "Therefore we also, since we are surrounded by so great a cloud of witnesses, let us lay aside every weight and the sin which so easily ensnares us, and let us run with endurance the race that is set before us, looking unto Jesus, the author and finisher of our faith, who for the joy set before him endured the cross, despising the shame, and has sat down at the right hand of the throne of God."
1: 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Well, the Christian life is very much like a race, but it takes endurance because it's a marathon, not a sprint. 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

0: Here once again is Pastor Gary Hamrick.
1: The writer of Hebrews says, listen, when you feel weary because you want to give up, because life is hard sometimes and it's difficult and there are challenges that we face, the writer of Hebrews says, I want you to remember every single person who's gone before you in the faith. People who have given their lives and shed their blood as martyrs for the sake of the gospel. And supremely above all who have given of themselves is keep your eyes fixed on Jesus, the author and finisher of our faith. Who for the joy, he had such joy in going to the cross because of his love for you and me. He endured the cross, scorning its shame. And then victoriously was raised from the dead and sat down at the right hand of God the Father. And the writer of Hebrews says, keep your eyes fixed. Remember the martyrs who have gone before us. Remember the saints that have been martyred before us. And remember Jesus who gave his life on the cross, lest you become weary and don't finish. Finish well, church. Keep running the race. The race is not a sprint. The Christian race is a marathon. So pace yourself. Don't give up. Run with patient endurance. It will be tiring at times. It will be hard at times. Just because you were a Christian does not mean that your life is exempt from the hardships of this world that impact every single one of us on some level. But what it does mean is that as a believer in Jesus Christ, you have a helper that the world doesn't have who will hold your hand and walk with you through every adversity because he will never leave you nor forsake you. Amen. In Psalm chapter 42, verse 6, the psalmist writes this, O God, O my God, why is my soul so downcast within me? And then he goes on to say there in Psalm 42, verse 6, therefore I will remember you, Lord, from the land of the Jordan, from Mount Hermon to the hill of Mizar. Now, what the psalmist is saying there in Psalm 42, 6 is, when I go through the deepest and darkest valleys, or whether I'm on the highest mountain peak, the Lord will be with me. He makes this comparison. He says, whether I'm on Mount Hermon. Now, if you've been with me to Israel, you know this, or even if you haven't, you might be familiar with the fact that Mount Hermon is the highest peak in all of Israel. In fact, year-round, it's the peak is snow-covered, and you can ski there year-round in Israel because of the high elevation. So Mount Hermon is the highest elevation, and then the hill of Mizar, he compares these two things. Mount Hermon and the hill of Mizar. The only time Mizar is mentioned in the Bible is there in Psalm 42, verse 6. It's one of the smallest hills in Israel. The psalmist is saying this. Whether in life I'm on the highest peak, I'm on cloud 9, or I'm on the lowest hill, or anything in between, I will remember that the Lord is with me. I will remember him on the highest of the highs and the lowest of the lows, because God is always with me. So church, run with endurance. And then finally, number three, we have to run with abandonment. And by this, I mean abandonment of self. Paul had been warned many times along his missionary journeys. If you go to Jerusalem, you're likely to be arrested, imprisoned, or killed. And Paul said, I hear you. You're right. Holy Spirit has warned me. Hardships await me. But he says, you know what? I got to go anyway. Because I'm compelled to do this for the sake of the Lord. He didn't care. He didn't care about his personal life being in jeopardy because he didn't consider his life of greater worth than the Lord or doing the Lord's will. Look again in your Bibles, verses 22 to 24. Verse 22, he says, and see, now I go bound in the Spirit to Jerusalem. In other words, the Holy Spirit compels me. I'm bound to do this. Not knowing the things that will happen to me there, except that the Holy Spirit testifies in every city, saying that chains and tribulations await me. So I'm prepared. But I love verse 24 when he says, but none of these things move me, nor do I count my life dear to myself, so that I may finish my race with joy. And the ministry which I received from the Lord Jesus to testify to the gospel of the grace of God. Let me read verse 24 from the ESV. It says, but I do not account my life of any value, nor as precious to myself. Now listen, friends, this was not a death wish. Paul didn't have a death wish. He just was so surrendered to the Lord that he says, listen, even if my life is in

0: jeopardy. I love Jesus more than my life. I love Jesus more than anything and anyone. And this is the way we need to run the race. I don't know what will be required of you, what will be required of me. But I do know this, that God calls us to run with abandonment. We must love Him more than anything and anyone. We must love Him more than any relationship, any job, any possessions, any power, any fame, any fortune, any success. He wants us to love Him with abandonment, which means we love Him more than anything this world has to offer, and we love Him more than life itself. This is what He calls us to. This is the race to run. Tragically, in the Bible, there are a few examples of people who started well, but they did not finish. One guy whose name is Demas is mentioned in 2 Timothy 4:10. He was a traveling companion of Paul's. But in Paul's farewell letter, just before he is beheaded, he says there in 2 Timothy 4:10, he says, Demas has deserted me, listen, for he loved this world. He said, Demas has gone back running after the things of the world, and he's abandoned the Lord. Of course, the most famous person who didn't finish well was Judas. He started well, one of the handpicked 12 of Jesus' disciples, but he loved money more than he loved Jesus. Because he was willing to betray his Savior for 30 pieces of silver. What is it that potentially poses the greatest threat in your life to finishing this race? Boy, I hope we're honest enough to look into our own hearts and to examine things that pose the greatest threat to finishing well. Paul, using the same figurative language, would say to the church in Galatia, in Galatians 5:7, he says, you were running a good race. Who cut in on you and kept you from obeying the truth? He said, what happened to you? You were doing so well. You got off to a great start, but you're not finishing well. Who cut in on you? Who has interrupted the race for you? What has interrupted the race for you? And Paul, again, using the same language in 1 Corinthians 9:24-25, though, he says this, do you not know that in a race all the runners run, but only one gets the prize? Run in such a way as to get the prize. Church, let's run together. Let's run this race. Let's finish well. Let's run with humility, run with endurance, and run with abandonment. So one day we can all stand before the Lord, having known Him as our Savior, and hear Him say to us, well done, good and faithful servant. Enter into the joy of your salvation. Amen. Amen. Praise God. Let's pray. Father God, we thank You for Your word. We thank You for the example of the Apostle Paul. He ran with humility, endurance, and abandonment, so much so that he was willing to die and did die for his faith. Father, help us to follow his example and to follow Your example by keeping our eyes fixed on You, the author and finisher of our faith, that we would run this race and finish well for Your glory and for Your honor, and so that we can spend the rest of eternity with You in Your presence, enjoying the ultimate prize, finishing well, hearing You say, well done, good and faithful servant. We thank You, Lord, for Your word. Help us, strengthen us as we persevere and run this race. In Jesus' name, and all God's people said, amen and amen.
1: Patience, endurance, abandonment to self. Run the Christian race that way, and you will have run it well. Thanks so much for being here with us for today's Cornerstone Connection. Pastor Gary joins me now in the studio. Gary, I think the concept of a race is easy to visualize because I think at one point or another, we've all had to run one, and we understand the visual of running towards the finish line. But I think one thing I've been thinking about is that when you are training for a race, you generally try to train with someone that is faster because you inevitably will learn to keep up and run faster than you were before. In the same way, what wisdom can you share with regard to applying that same principle to our race as Christians?
2: Well, one of the things I would say is it's important to remember it does not matter how well you begin the race. What matters is how well you finish. Some people don't get a very good start, you know, and getting out of the blocks is not always easy. Sometimes people come to finish.

0: later in life. You know, they get a late start. Some people have a slow start. Yeah, they get saved, but you know, they don't really mature very quickly for a variety of reasons. And some people are just, you know, tired. They're running the race, they're tired. It really does not matter how well you start. What matters is that you finish. And I point us to 2 Timothy 4:7, where Paul wrote near the end of his life. I mean, it's the last letter that he wrote. He says, "I have fought the good fight. I have finished the race. I have kept the faith." And that's what matters. It's not, you know, how well you run. It's just that we would finish well. And so the comfort too along the race is remembering that Paul says that he who began a good work in you will carry it on to completion until the day of Christ Jesus. So God will help us to run the race. He will help us to persevere. We just need to continue to run that race that we might finish well.
1: Yeah, and I think about it as a relay too. The Lord is running with you
0: Yeah,
1: by your side,
0: that's right.
1: and it's always good with the people in your life to look to your left and your right and see who you're running with and who is there with you during those seasons
0: Yeah.
1: to help propel you forward and motivate you. You know your teammates.
0: And remember too, it's a marathon, it's not a sprint. I mean, you know, this is the long haul, and so this is an endurance race. It's not like, you know, how quickly can I just get across the finish line? It's like, you know, live out your life for the glory of the Lord, but you know, run with perseverance.
1: Yeah, sometimes I feel like I'm running a three-legged race or a potato sack race. A little slower.
0: Yeah.
1: All right, Gary, well, we appreciate you taking the time to sit down and talk with us today.
0: Thanks, Philip.
1: If you like what you're hearing from Pastor Gary here on Cornerstone Connection, you'll want to visit our website, cornerstoneconnection.cc. 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Now for Pastor Gary Hamrick and all of us here at Cornerstone Connection, I'm Philip Keller, saying God bless you, and thanks for listening. Cornerstone Connection is a production of Cornerstone Chapel, Leesburg, Virginia.

0: In the Sermon on the Mount, Jesus issued a stern warning against calling someone a fool while angry. A person may be displaying a lack of wisdom, but discussing it while angry is dangerous. So when is it acceptable to discuss foolish behavior? First, when you are calm. And secondly, when you use the word in a biblical sense. In Proverbs, a fool is described as a person who refuses to accept the godly advice and counsel of others, or who refuses to learn from his own mistakes. Fools are mentioned some 70 times in Proverbs, if you want to learn more. This is David Jeremiah, encouraging you to get on the road to new life. Discover God's advice to fools and their friends on Route 66.
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0: Pastor James speaks of God's preparation process.
1: The place that we end up as children of God is always a place that God prepares us for as we're there. Think about that. Everything that you are doing right now, everything that you're dealing with, every situation that you're going through right now, as it may feel regrettable to you, as it may be something that you're bothered with, something that you're hating going through, maybe it's something that you despise, maybe it's something that just bothers you. I don't know why I'm going through this right now, Lord. God is saying this. I'm preparing you for the place that you're going to end up being. So what you might be despising right now in this moment, what you might be hating in this place, will be the very thing that God is going to use to give you the success and to give you the bounty and to give you the victory that you're going to need when you get to your destination.

0: When we're suffering, it's easy to grow discouraged and wonder why God would allow it. Today on Light on the Hill, we'll see that God uses it to prepare us for what's ahead to our benefit and His glory. We shouldn't despise it, but instead embrace it. Pastor James Cadiz begins now in Mark chapter 10.
1: Here's what's happening. They're caught up in the moment of the ascension. They're caught up in the moment of the joy and the anticipation that comes with going to Jerusalem, thinking and

and the one who will deliver them, which he is. But they don't know what it takes to get to that point, and they certainly don't understand what that deliverance really looks like. And that's a problem for all of us. I think many of us go through our lives without counting the cost, without understanding what it takes to go from one place to another, or without even realizing what's involved in all of it. So look at Jesus' response to them. It's pretty heavy. So they said, yeah, we're ready. Everything, we got this. It's all good. And Jesus responds this way. You shall indeed drink of the cup that I drink of. And with the baptism I have baptized with all, shall you be baptized. Okay, let's talk about what that means. Jesus, when he was in the Garden of Gethsemane, what did he say? He said, let this cup pass. I don't want to drink of this cup. Let this cup pass. But Lord, let it be your will, not mine. Imagine if the creator of the universe in human form is saying, I don't want to drink of this cup. And then you have people who have no idea what that even looks like, says we're ready to drink of the cup. Can you imagine what that's going to end up looking like for them? Can you imagine? Christ is the pioneer here, okay? Christ is what you would call the trendsetter. Christ is going to be the one who's the flagship. He's going to be one, the one that first drinks that cup. He's going to be the one that actually first is baptized with that baptism. And then the disciples will eventually follow. But what they don't realize at the time, but will soon find out, is that drinking of the same cup and being baptized by the same baptism means that they are going to be prepared for and eventually go through immense suffering. Incredible hardship. What does Jesus tell them? I can't guarantee that you'll be on my right or left hand. But what I can tell you is that you will drink of the same cup and you'll go through the same baptism. What does that mean? Well, we know what happened to these guys. These disciples were executed. The only one that we know of that was not executed, the only one that we know of that wasn't killed, was John the Apostle. And by the way, John the Apostle didn't survive just because they didn't try to kill him. They did. Matter of fact, the last attempt that was made on his life, they tried to boil him in oil. Literally, they tried to just boil him. They couldn't fry him to death. So what do they end up doing? They stick him out in the island of Patmos where he was exiled in his 90s, no longer to make contact with anybody else. What they didn't realize was that would be the most meaningful and remarkable time of John's life, in that that would be the time when he would write the book of Revelation, which, by the way, happens to be one of the most deeply consequential books in the Bible. One of the most insightful books, because what Revelation does is Revelation acts as the bookend to everything, and it in essence takes the culmination of all that we read in the Old Testament and reveals to us what it's going to end up looking like in the future. That's a pretty consequential thing to think through. But every single one of these men went through that. Now, do we know what's going to happen to these two guys in the future? Certainly not. But look at what Jesus goes on to say. But to sit on my right hand and on my left hand is not mine to give, but it shall be given to them for whom it is prepared. That's heavy, right? This is so interesting to think of, consequentially, looking at the big picture. Because where this ends up going is this ends up drawing a picture for each and every single one of us that we don't necessarily discuss when we go through passages like this, and that's this. The place that we end up as children of God is always a place that God prepares us for as we're there. Think about that. Everything that you are doing right now, everything that you're dealing with, every situation that you're going through right now, as it may feel regrettable to you, as it may be something that you're bothered with, something that you're hating going through, maybe it's something that you despise, maybe it's something that just bothers you. I don't know why I'm going through this right now, Lord. God is saying this, I'm preparing you for the place that you're going to end up being. So what you might be despising right now in this moment, what you might be hating in this place, will be the very thing that God is going to use to give you the success and to give you the bounty and to give you the victory that you're going to need when you get to your destination. He's preparing you for the call that he's already placed upon your life. This is the part that becomes really consequential to us, because if you think about it, if God is preparing all of us for a place that he will eventually place us in, then that means everything that happens to us

0: we must embrace with the understanding of the fact that God is going to use it for our benefit and for his glory. That's a hard thing to understand, isn't it? But I want you to go back and focus on what Jesus just told them. Okay? Focus on this last phrase. He says, it's not mine to give, but look what he says, the last phrase, but it shall be given to them for whom it is prepared. That means we can safely gather that every single one of us will be put in a position in which we were prepared to be put in. Funny how that works. Because the greatest part about preparation for the position that we're about to be put in is that we don't understand what we're being prepared for. And the most dangerous place that we can be in not understanding what we've been prepared for is that we can despise that preparation and disqualify ourselves from the very thing we're being prepared for because we chose to walk in bitterness, anger, and resentment as a result of the process. I would venture to say that many of us are wasting that process. I would venture to say that many of us are prolonging that process. I would venture to say that the more resistance we put into the process that God is taking us through, the more delay we bring ourselves to getting to the place that he wants us to be put. It's a tough thing for all of us, I think, to understand. But the picture is being divinely drawn for us here in this passage. We can see it. Not easy to understand for a lot of us. But this is where we go to the Lord and we say, Lord, I'm going to put my faith and trust in you, knowing that the purpose that you intend for me is being accomplished through the preparation in the moments that I'm experiencing day by day. Now, I think that it's really hard for us to deal with this sometimes because we don't understand why it would appear as though the people around us are being given things so quickly and we seem to be just stuck. You know what I mean when I say that? Look, as a pastor, I deal with this sometimes. We've been begging the Lord to open up doors for a new building that will facilitate our needs, and it just doesn't seem to be coming together. I mean, every place we go to, it just seems to be more depressing by the moment. And it's easy to resent. It's easy to say, why does this look so easy for everybody else, but for us, it doesn't seem to be right? I'll tell you why. Because God's preparing us for something that we have no idea the level at which God desires to bring it to. You know, there were moments of time in my ministry where I was very resentful towards people who in my mind were being promoted faster than me, even though in my mind I was more qualified than them. When we were at church early on staff, just doing things, we oftentimes would look at people that would come on to these staff positions in pastoral ministry and think, how the heck did that happen? They don't know the Bible. They can't teach worth a dime. They're an absolute mess. They're definitely not going to last a long time. And in some cases, we were right about that. In other cases, we were dead wrong. Right? But you look at this stuff and you think, why is it that, I mean, we are, look, there was a point in time where Dale and I would just look at each other and just laugh and think, you realize that we are probably the only people amongst this group of guys in ministry that are actually college educated in the Bible. We're the only ones that actually have a degree, like literally. And we would just laugh at that idea. And then I would think in my mind, yeah, why haven't I been promoted to this? Or why didn't I get that position? Or why did this take so long? I can look back in the current moment that I'm in, and I can tell you, thank God that God did it the way he did it. I can look back in the current place in which I reside right now in this current moment, and I can say, thank you, Lord Jesus, that you did not allow it to happen the way I thought it would happen. Because if God allowed it to happen the way I thought it would happen, forgive me for saying this, I don't want to sound rude or derogatory, I don't want to sound disrespectful, but I would have fallen into the category of being mediocre. I would have become nominal. That's exactly what would have happened. I would have become literally useless for the kingdom. If you had told me that the day would come that I would be able to do what I'm doing today and be a part of what I'm a part of and be able to experience the things I've experienced and literally get to do all of the wonderful things that I do from day to day, I would tell you no way, that's impossible. Even at the time where we first started in the ministry, we did not think it was physically possible to do some of the things that we get to do today. I remember a time when we first started a ministry where we thought that if you could reach 1,000 people, if they could listen to one message, it was like, poof. It was like the unimaginable thing. Like it would be like something that we could never even conceive. Like, wow, 1,000 people listening to us. We release a video today, and if 1,000 people don't listen to it within the first half hour, we know that the video is a disaster. If it's not listened to, this is no joke, within the first literally 15 minutes by 1,000 people, it's a disaster. It's a terrible, terrible thing. I'm not exaggerating. But you know what? I guarantee you, we wouldn't be here in the place that we are today had it not been God allowing us to go through the things that we never thought we would go through in order to prepare us for the moment that we're in. All of you are dealing with things right now. Some of you are dealing with physical challenges. Some of you are dealing with emotional challenges. Some of you dealing with spiritual challenges. Some of you dealing with a combination of them all. I don't know exactly what all of you are dealing with, but I can tell you this. I can tell you that God would have you to embrace it. And the reason why God would have you to embrace, unless it's sin-induced, okay? Let me just say that right now. Don't embrace your sin and allow your circumstance to tell you, oh, everything is okay because God's preparing me. No, he's not preparing you through something that you're doing as a result of rebelling against him. There's no preparation in that other than being prepared for judgment, okay? I just want everybody to know that. But if you're following the Lord, you're trusting in him, you're walking according to his word, and you're facing these things right now, just go to him and say, Lord, thank you, because I know that you are setting me up for something extraordinary, setting me up for something valuable, setting me up for something useful and remarkable and powerful. That's what's going on here. I want everybody to understand that. But look what it goes on to say. This is where it gets even more interesting because, man, it is something else. It's great. This is a great passage, by the way. There's so much here that I just absolutely love. So when the 10 heard it, you ready? So when the 10 heard it, they began to be much displeased with James and John. They're angry. Okay, look, my guess is this. They're angry with James and John because they're thinking, I should have asked Jesus first. That's probably what's going through their mind because they're all jockeying for position. I can picture the disciples being upset, you know, and you know, the funny thing is, I bet you anything, if we could hear their conversations, they were probably saying something like, Jesus is talking about death and how dare you ask him about what your position is going to be one day. You know, it's probably that kind of thinking going on, right? But the reality of it is, they're probably really upset that they did not get the position, you know, or did not put themselves in that place to maybe get that position. Maybe they thought Jesus' response was a concession to their will or their desire to be in that position. I don't know. But this is what happens because it's interesting. We kind of get it. By the way, I'll just say this. We kind of know what it was that they were upset with based on Jesus' response. Look what happens. But Jesus called them to him and saith to him, you know that they which are accounted to rule over the Gentiles exercise lordship over them, and their great ones exercise authority upon them. So imagine, these guys are all mad at each other, and they're mad because John and James want to be the bigwigs. They want to be the powerful people. You know, remember, being on the right hand, on the left hand of Christ was a symbol of great authority. And that would mean something because Old Testament passages would speak about being on the right hand of the Messiah. Okay? I mean, so they're very intent on wanting to be in this position. And we know that the disciples are arguing over their position. And Jesus says, you do realize that the idea behind you guys striving for that level of authority is really, in essence, what the pagans do. It's what the Gentiles do. They determine their value based on this positioning to rule over one another. But look what he says. But so shall it not be amongst you. Whosoever will be great among you shall be your minister, literally your servant. And whosoever of you will be the chiefest shall be servant of all. Okay, this is very powerful. I'm tempted to stop here and explain this to you, but let me just read the next verse so that we can establish the context a little bit more clearly. Look what it says in verse 45. For even the Son of Man came not to be ministered unto, but to minister, and to give his life a ransom for many. Why would he use the phrase, but even the Son of Man? Because everybody knew that the Son of Man was associated with power and authority and kingship. Everybody knew that the Son of Man was in reference to God himself. Interesting what Jesus says. The place that the average person will gravitate to when they read this passage is the actual symbolic nature of it, or the action that's oftentimes associated with it. And that is, well, I want to be first in the kingdom of God, so I'm going to be the one that's last in the line. Or I can make myself more spiritual, so I will do more serving than anybody else. That's the thought process that most people have. Most people in the church think that way. Well, I'm not going to put myself in the very front and promote myself because that means I'll be last. That's how it's taught by so many. But let me give you some insight as into what Jesus is really saying here. And we get insight as into what he's really saying based on what he says at the very beginning, when he talks about the fact that the scribes are going to come and destroy him, the Pharisees, the chief priests are going to come after him. They're going to condemn him to death. And he'll be delivered to the Gentiles. When he talks about the fact that they're going to mock him and scourge him, they're going to spit on him, they're going to kill him. And on the third day, he's going to rise. So much of what he is saying is in perfect line with what he says at the end when he rebukes these men. Because look, the message that Jesus is giving here is not, if you want to be first, then go back to the line. Okay? Anybody who thinks that the message, if you want to be first, then go back to the line, go to the back of the line, or the first is the last and the last is the first, you're mistaken in understanding not only the context of the passage that's being communicated here, you don't understand Jesus, and you don't understand his examples, and you don't understand his words. Okay? What Jesus is saying, and I'm going to oversimplify this for you so that it's easiest to understand, okay? What Jesus is saying is he is basically saying that if you are given authority by God, if you are given a position of authority by God, the purpose of that authority being given to you is to serve the people, not to demand to be served.
1: 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What you just heard is one part of a study in Mark's Gospel from Pastor James Cadiz. 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Pastor James, today you did a great job explaining that greatness in God's eyes is found in becoming a servant. That applies in the church, in the family, and in the workplace too. We hear a much different message in the world, don't we?
0: Yeah, Jane, you are 100% right on that one. The world does not look at servanthood as a thing that is good. It actually views it as a positional issue that speaks to weakness, when in reality, we find great strength in learning how to serve people. Some of the greatest business advice I've ever gotten is serve the people that you are looking to engage with, and they will reward you for service. But I've got a bigger statement to that. Serve the God who created you, and you will find fulfillment like you've never found it before. Service to God is critical. You learn to serve God first, you won't have a hard time serving your fellow man, and servanthood is where it's at. It's a beautiful way to live the life that God has called you to live.
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0: What God is saying is, I give you authority to be able to have the flexibility to serve people in the most effective way possible. The Gentiles steal authority and obtain authority that they may use it for their own benefit. You don't do that like the Gentiles. You are to take the authority that I give you, that I have bestowed upon you, and you are to use it to accomplish the purposes that I've set aside for you. By the way, you might look at me and you say, well, I'm not a pastor, so it doesn't apply to me. Or you might look at me and say, well, I'm not this, so it doesn't apply to me. Actually, this applies to every single one of us. because each and every single one of you have been given a position of expertise. You've been given a position of awareness and authority. Each and every single one of you have an area that maybe you excel in that the average person might not. And you can take that area and you can use it for your own benefit, or you can take that area and you can use it for the glory of God. When he talks about the first being last and the last being first, what God is saying is the greater level of authority and prominence that you obtain, that means the greater level of service you will be required to provide. Why? Because the more unencumbered you become in what you do from day to day, the more required you will be to use that lack of encumbrance to glorify the Lord in all that you do. So he's not making a statement that says, if you want to be first, then put yourself in the last place position. He's saying that if you are granted the first place position, then your job will be to serve the last. Your job will be to use the tool that you've been given to go back to the people that need it the most and bless them in every way possible. I think that's where it all sits. And that's what God is calling us to. He's calling us to a new way of thinking. He's calling us to understand that what Jesus was doing as these men were celebrating, ascending into Jerusalem. Follow me with this. What Jesus was doing as they were celebrating the ascension into Jerusalem is he was giving them perhaps what may be the most consequential and powerful picture in human history of what it means for the first to become the last and the last to become the first. What he basically described is the kind of lengths that he would go through with the authority that was given to him to provide the lowest of the low a chance of salvation that they could never give to themselves. Why? Because it's easier to go through the eye of a needle as a camel than it is to enter into the kingdom of God. Why? Because with man, it's impossible, but with God, all things are possible. All things are possible. That's what Jesus is talking about. And he's telling them, look, I've demonstrated it to you. I've shown you what I'm going to do. And I'm telling you how the Gentiles do it. And you know what? It's not so with you. You will not do this. Look, the guys that I respect the most in the business world that I know and I have relationships with, I love what they do because they model this principle in the business world. The ones that do the best, the ones that are the greatest income earners, spend an overwhelming majority of their time obsessing how to serve the people that become the ones that they gain benefit from. The way that they view it, the wealthier they become, the greater the call is to provide value for the people that God used to put them in that position. I love that.
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0: Welcome to Living by Grace, a verse-by-verse study through the Bible with Pastor Mark Galvin of Calvary Chapel Lompoc. 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
1: Verse 27, where is boasting then? It is excluded. By what law? Of works? No, but by the law of faith. You know, where is boasting? God has completely eliminated boasting. When an individual is drowning in the ocean and a lifeguard saves them, nobody goes to, that individual has been saved. They don't brag to their friends, hey, did you see how I trusted in that lifeguard? See how I did that? Yeah, I really did a good. No, it's like, wow, you praise the lifeguard. You thank the lifeguard. Man, he did a great job. He fought off the rip current and, the waves and everything. And he went out in the cold water and he went out there and saved me. Awesome. Thanks. You don't revel in the fact that you trusted in the lifeguard. This is ridiculous. you were just thankful. You're blessed. Hey, praise God. The same thing is true, really, of our salvation. Where is boasting then? Hey, we've been saved. God did all the work. He did all the heavy lifting. There's no place for boasting. I can't be saved by works. No one can. So whatever works were done, whatever I've completed, whatever I've fulfilled, whatever standards I've arisen to, set and accomplished, none of those things could have possibly have saved me. So it is excluded. By what law? Of works? No, but by the law of faith. And he's going to explain the law of faith and how it operates. And he's going to give us a glorious example of it throughout the entire chapter that we're about to jump into in a moment if we get there in chapter 4. But he explains it here, begins to explain it here, and has been explaining it. Therefore, or here's that connective word. It connects all of that which is said before to that which he is going to say in verse 28 and that which he's going to say all the way until chapter 8. From 4 to chapter 8 is all talking, but he's explaining, and even here, explaining this term, justification. And it is a glorious term. It's one that we as God's people can revel in and bask in and just be blessed by. Because it's something that God has done for you, for me. Justified. Therefore, we conclude that a man is justified by faith without the deeds of the law. You see, it's faith. And faith and works, they're separated. Two different planets. Two different spheres. You can't relate to God from a standpoint of works. You can only relate to God by faith in Jesus Christ. Therefore, we conclude that a man is justified by faith without the deeds of the law. So, completely apart from the deeds of the law. And this is contrary to every other, really, every religion on the face of this planet. Every other religion is based upon, in one way or another, works. Knocking on enough doors, telling enough people about your faith. Hopefully it's not your faith, but Jehovah's Witnesses, the Mormons, riding around town in their 10 speeds and converting enough people, and it's all connected with works. Hare Krishna, the Moonies, the Hindus, the Buddhists. Everything is based on all of the relationships or all the religions that claim a relationship with God, always based on what man is able to accomplish, what he is able to ascend to, and that hope of becoming an ascended master, a Maharishi, a guru, or whatever. God has eliminated all that. And praise God. You know, those are just so kooky. You study, comparatively speaking, the religions of this world, they're just so weird and wacky. And, it's because man has fallen. The devil, he's a fallen creature. And everything he concocts is weird and wacky. They might look good from the outside, but from within, as you look at the belief systems, it's just, they're debased, ungodly. They're demonic. Every one of them is demonic in their origin, satanic in their origin, outside of Christianity. So the law, there's no law that can be kept except for the law of faith, and that is, it's completely different than the law of works. Therefore, we conclude that a man is justified, notice this, by faith without the deeds of the law. So the law of faith is this, you are simply putting your faith in Jesus Christ, and he has kept the law. So the law has been kept, the law has been fulfilled on your behalf through what Jesus Christ has done, and all you've done is put your faith in that. Verse 29, is he the God of the Jews only? Is he not also of the Gentiles? Yes, of the Gentiles also. Seeing it is one God which shall justify the circumcision by faith and uncircumcision through faith. Do we then make void the law through faith? God forbid. Yes, we establish the law. And when you think of Jews and Gentiles, at the very beginning, Jews had their start with Abraham, and we're going to see this in chapter 4. Jews did not exist during the time of Abraham. There was no such thing as a Jew. There was no such thing as the law. The law had not been, this is 600 years, we're going 600 years before Moses and the law was given. There was not a Jew on the face of the earth. Only a bunch of pagans. And Abraham was one of them. He was not circumcised. He wasn't keeping the law. He wasn't looking for God. He was a worshiper of the moon, very likely. You know, that part of the world, they worshiped the moon goddess, Nana. And there was a male counterpart, Osiris. It's a crescent moon. It goes all the way back to Babylon, but, you know, and anyway, but there were just pagans. So here's a guy, he wasn't walking, he wasn't doing anything. God just, by grace, chose him. He picked Abraham before he was a Jew. Now, Abraham becomes the father of the Jew, but also he is the father of the faith for you and I as Gentiles, non-Jews who have come to the Lord by faith, because that's, see, Abraham predates Judaism. And how did he come to the Lord? How did he come into contact and relationship with God and fellowship with God? Through faith, because he just simply believed. He didn't have a law to keep. He wasn't circumcised. And yet, you see, this is what Paul is going to be bringing out here, because he simply believed what God said, God accounted to him, he imputed to him, he reckoned him. All three of those words are used in the third chapter we're talking about here. But when we get to the fourth chapter, it's going to be used 11 times. The word account, it means, it's actually a banking term. It speaks of accounting. It's where, let's say, your uncle, you know, he wins the lottery and decides, hey, I'm going to give my nephew a couple $1 million, goes to your bank account, and takes out of his account, he makes a withdrawal and puts into your account that has $30 in it. And he puts in $2 million. Now you got $2,030,000. So, but it's been imputed to you. It's been accounted to you because it was in somebody else's account. Prior to that, you try to write a check for a couple $1,000 and it's going to bounce because you don't have. But now that you've got the $2 million in there, you see, it had nothing to do with you. It was placed and it was accounted to you. Reckoned, accounted, imputed. Same word in the Greek. And this is what he's going to be discussing here. But as we're going to be considering Abraham here, before he even talks about Abraham, he says, just as it was true regarding Abraham, therefore we conclude that a man is justified by faith without the deeds of the law. Hey, before the law was established, a relationship with God by faith was established. By simply believing and trusting God, a man could be made righteous, as we're going to see with Abraham. And that's exactly what happened with you and I. We weren't trying to keep the law. None of my friends, nobody that I know that has received Jesus Christ prior to their conversion was really seeking God and trying to keep the Ten Commandments. No, most of us were doing just the opposite. We were running away from God, going in the wrong direction. All we like sheep have gone astray. All have sinned and fallen short of the glory of God, as we read earlier, the third chapter. So it was presented to you that you needed Jesus Christ as your Lord and Savior, that He died in your place. It was presented to me that I needed to be saved, I needed to be forgiven. And you know, it took God a while for me to. It took several months before I was willing to acknowledge that I was lost and I needed a Savior. I needed to be born again of God's Spirit. It took a while, but I finally did that. But you see, I came empty-handed. We all come empty-handed. We all come to God spiritually bankrupt. There's nothing there. There's nothing for God to love coming from our standpoint, emanating from our personality or character. There's no character traits. Oh, that's so lovely. God is just so blessed. And he's just the opposite. There, God, He sees us in our fallen state where our minds are against Him. Animosity. There's animosity. It tells us in Ephesians that our minds are at enmity against God. There's that enmity before, as far as our mindset, our thought pattern. We're contrary to God. Our thoughts, our perceptions, they're contrary. It's just we're repelled by Him. And yet by His grace and mercy, He brings His gospel. He shines a light upon us. And those who receive, those who accept, those who acknowledge Him are saved. They're born again. They experience this glorious justification by simply believing. Lord, yes, I believe. I put my faith in that work that You have done for me on the cross. And in doing so, the law of faith kicks in. God, you see, Jesus kept all the law. God sent His Son in order to satisfy all the righteous requirements that He demands, and that is imputed to you, imputed to me in our account. Though we were undeserving, even though we were bankrupt, it's not what we've done, but it's what He has done on our behalf. And He's not only the God of the Jew, but just as I mentioned, He was the God of Abraham, before He was a Jew. Verse 30 again, seeing it is one God, notice that, there's only one God, there's not a couple of dozen or even two. One God and three persons. The Trinity, Father, Son, and Holy Spirit, but one God. Hear, O Israel, the Lord our God is one. One God in three persons. The Trinity, seeing it is one God which shall justify the circumcision by faith, the Jew, even though he's circumcised, maybe whatever his spiritual state is, outside of Christ, he is lost. No matter how hard he's trying, even though he's circumcised, whatever, it's going to be by faith that he's going to be saved. He needs to be saved by faith. And uncircumcision, those who are outside of Judaism, outside of the commonwealth of Israel, and uncircumcision through faith. So everyone, God only has one means of salvation. It's never in a church. It's never in a program. It's always in the person of Jesus Christ. It's simply the salvation that God has offered through His blood, as we celebrated tonight through communion. Do we then make void the law through faith? Or, since I believe in Christ, do I just disregard what He has said in the Old Testament? No. The law is perfect. The law is 100% righteous and just. It comes from God. It's just not a means by which we can be saved because we have no ability to keep it. We have no ability to achieve or to rise to its standards. Only one was able to do that, and was Christ. And you see, he's taken the test. He passed the test for you and me. And that's the only means by which we can pass the test, is being in Christ. But we don't make void You know, null and void the law through faith. Just simply, we don't, you know, just because we've put our faith in Christ, we don't ignore the law. God forbid, he says. Yes, we established a law. And remember, when Christ was here, and as he spoke to his disciples and those he was training, those who were listening to him, he let them know that if you love the Lord all your heart, soul, and mind, you love your neighbor as yourself, you've kept the law. And you see, if you put your faith in Christ, if you've received Christ your Lord and Savior, he gives you the power to do that which he asks you to do. But a relationship is not based on the law. It's based upon a relationship with God himself, through his son, through the death of his son. Now, the problem is so often, especially with young believers, the idea is, and as we see brought up here in this passage, that some, and as you mentioned last week, some say, well, you know, I've got faith in Christ, I've got a relationship with, and I'm not under the law, so it doesn't matter. If I disobey God and I rebel against him or do whatever I want, it really doesn't matter because I'm under grace, I'm not under the law, and I can just live any old way I want. And they use faith, forgiveness, grace as a license to sin. And that it's the only relationship I know of that man has.

0: with anyone, whereby they come up with that attitude or they embrace that mentality. Think about it for a minute. With your best friends. You would never say, I would never say with my friend, maybe the people I'm closest friends, and I would never say, well, you know, I can run into the back of my friend's car. He's not going to, you know, he's my best friend. He's going to forgive me. He won't care. It'll be all okay. It's not going to ruin my relationship with him. I'm still going to be his best friend. That would be ridiculous. Or, you know, you're in love with your husband or your wife. Well, you know, I love my wife. So it doesn't matter. If I mistreat her, it doesn't really matter because, you know, she loves me and I've got a relationship with her. We're married. I've got a ring to prove it. No, the people you love, you relate to them on the basis of love. You always want to satisfy their needs as much as possible. You want to express that love. You see, as it tells us there in 1 Corinthians 13, the greatest is love. You know, as Paul is talking about all these things that an individual can do, all the works, miracles, you know, casting mountains into, as far as doing the supernatural. Hey, you can do all those works and what other people would consider to be a pillar of faith. But if you don't have love, you're nothing. See, the greatest is love, it tells us in 1 Corinthians 13. And in a relationship, that's the main thing, isn't it? It's love. And nobody in their right mind says, well, you know, it doesn't matter how I treat that person or how I act or what I do to them because, you know, we have this glorious relationship of love. No, it's love is preeminent. Love bans you, prevents you, keeps you from doing stupid things. It's because I love them that I want to obey. It's because I love them that I want to do things to please that individual. You know, you think about especially with young love, when, let's say, girl that's 16 falls in love with a boy that's maybe the senior in high school or whatever. And man, that's all she can talk about. That's all she can on her peachy folder. Remember, girls, you write their name. You write your name with their last name, right? With his last name, and then all these hearts and things, and you know, and you got, and it's you're just totally preoccupied, and you're thinking, oh man, you know, I'm going to see him right after class, and you know, get out the mirror and see what your hair looks like, and you know. Ask your friends for a stick of gum, you know, those kinds of things. And it's just like everything, oh, you know, and then the next day you want to make sure you're wearing something that is going to be appealing to your, you know, hopefully your future husband or whatever the case. And it's not something where it's a dreary, dreadful thing where, oh, gosh, you know, I don't want to have to comb my hair again, you know. You know, you do it because, hey, I'm motivated. I want to bless. I want to do these works because it's love that's motivating me. I want to satisfy that person. I want to do things that are going to bring them pleasure. And that's how it is with our relationship with God. It's our love for God that is to dominate our thoughts and the things that we do for him or the things that we're considering in our lives. As far as decisions, as far as the things that we're planning or whatever, hey, how is this going to affect my relationship with the Lord? Or what does he think about? What's his opinion? What does his word say about this issue, about this relationship, about this venture, about being involved with this kind of stuff? See, that's love overrides all those things, and it makes a relationship wonderful. If there's no love, then it's just as Paul said to the Corinthians. It's nothing. Though I speak with the tongue of men and of angels and have not love, I am nothing. Miracles flowing from my life, signs and wonders, no love. It's just goose eggs. It's nothing. It doesn't count. But you see, with love, man, love makes the difference. In our relationship with God, if you love him, you just as Jesus said, if you love me, you will keep my commandments. You'll obey me. if you love me. And when an individual is disobeying God, it's because there's a lack of love. There can be a relationship there. It's just not a good relationship because love has been eliminated. Well, we are going to pick up next week in chapter 4. Just Paul says here, what shall we say then that Abraham our father as pertaining to the flesh hath found? Well, we've already talked about what Abraham has found. It's by faith. It's by trusting without works. It's this glorious condition that we're in as God's people, known as justification by faith alone. And we'll be discussing that next week. Let's pray. Father, we thank you so much for the fact that we have been justified because the only one that is just took our place in order that we who did not deserve or could not deserve, we who were unjust, could be in a position, could trade positions, could trade through sacrifice our unrighteousness for your perfect righteousness permanently. And even though presently there are shortcomings, there's sin, there's the fallen nature, we know that from your word, judicially speaking, spiritually speaking, that our position is in Christ, and relationally, we are set. Their position in Christ is eternal in the heavens, and it cannot change. And we praise you for that. And we ask, Lord, tonight, once again, for the refilling of your Spirit. And Lord, that you would just bless and continue to minister by your Spirit tonight as we fellowship. In Jesus' name we pray. Amen.
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You can also reach us by telephone at 805-735-1511. 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

0: Hello, and welcome to our program, Divine Roots, with Pastor George Nevarez, the lead pastor of Calvary Chapel in Arroyo Grande. Let's continue our study in the book of Hebrews with Pastor George.
1: Go ahead and open up to Hebrews chapter 11. We'll be starting in verse 8. I thought that song was perfect for our Bible study tonight. And you know that phrase that we just sang, "He will never fail us yet." You can get that word "yet" and just throw it away, because he's never going to fail us, period. That's a fact. You know what I mean? Yeah, it's a good way to dub it. I like that. I just, yeah, you know, it's just like when that song comes on, it's like, he'll never fail us. Never. Just change it up. You know what I mean? But he'll never fail us. And we're going to talk about that tonight. We're going to be talking a little bit about how God keeps his promises. We already know that, but boy, it sure is good to hear it from time to time, to be reminded of it, because sometimes things can get a little murky. Sometimes things can get a little foggy. It could be blurry, overwhelming, painful, tiresome. There's a lot of things that life can throw at us, you know? And sometimes we can lose focus on just how faithful God really is. I mean, sometimes, if we're not careful, we could even accuse him of being unfaithful. We can accuse him of being mean, being thoughtless, loveless. There's a lot of things that listen, and the reason why I'm saying this is because I've been there and I've done that. I've said a lot of bad things to the Lord, blasphemous things to the Lord, in my anger, in my frustration, in my depravity, in my dismay, in my fear. I mean, I've said a lot of things to the Lord. I have accused him wrongly. And so, you know, when people say, "Man, how you doing?" By grace, man, I am saved by grace, because I have been wrong every single time. I have misjudged the Lord every single time, period. He will never fail you. And that's it. That's it. He will never fail you. Yes, todo, as we say. You know what I mean? So Hebrews chapter 11, beginning in verse 8, by faith, Abraham obeyed when he was called to go out to the place which he would receive as an inheritance. And he went out not knowing where he was going. And if we just stop right there, it's like, wow, man, Abraham, woo, this guy for real? He just followed blindly, like the Lord said, "Hey, just leave where you're at and go." All right, where? You'll know when it's time to know. Just go. And you know what? He did, right? And that's what we read here in Hebrews chapter 11, verse 8. And so automatically when I read that, I'm like, wow, Abraham, I'm impressed. That's impressive right there. Really, really impressive. Because, I don't know, I guess maybe I'm cynical. Maybe I have trust issues. But when people say things like, "Hey, close your eyes real quick," I'm like, what do you mean? What's up? Well, just close your eyes. Woo! Let's talk about that for a moment. What do you mean, close my eyes? For what? You know? Or, "Hey, I'm going to do something for you," or "Hey, I'm going to take you somewhere, but I'm not going to tell you where." It's just like, man, trust issues. I remember one time, I think it was my birthday or something, my wife blindfolded me to my present. And there was anxiety. There was anger. There was fear. There's tears. Luckily, the bandana covered them up, so that's good. No, there's no tears, I promise. But I remember just like not really knowing what was up. Now, I know my neighborhood very well. You know what I mean? So I knew where we were at. And so whatever turns, I'm like, yeah. I was like Sherlock Holmes. Like, yeah, I know what's up. There's a smell of the tortillas. Okay, that's tapatia. You know, and but she knew that. So she just took me. We're zigzagging to where I'm like, oh, man, she got me. Now I really don't know where I'm at, right? Okay, so I'm blindfolded. We park. And, of course, I can't do anything. I'm helpless. And so she gets out, opens the door, take my hand. And I'm like, oh, my gosh, I can't believe this is going on right now. And then I hear people. And I realize that I'm in a

crowd. And I'm walking around like blindfolded. And I'm thinking, what are these people thinking? Like, there's all kinds of sensations going on in my head. So many scenarios playing out. Like, what if I have to fight right now? Could I? You know, and man, I tell you what. And then sure enough, as she kept leading me on to wherever we were going, our destination, more people, louder, really loud, overwhelming. And then finally she goes, all right, now you can take your plane. We're at the Melodrama, first time ever at the Melodrama. If you guys have ever been to the Oceano Melodrama, you know what I'm talking about. That place is packed. Like, if COVID's going to be anywhere, it's going to be there. You know what I mean? Because it's packed, right? And so that was my first time. But I remember, like, the fact that I was blindfolded and I didn't know where I was going, man. And listen, I trust my wife for the most part. And I'm just kidding, I trust my wife, you know what I mean? But the fact that you took my eyesight away from me, that I couldn't see where I was going, man, I depend a lot about what I see. I depend upon that a lot. And when you take that away from me, I feel vulnerable. I feel weak. I don't have control. You have control as you're leading me by the hand. That's what we're reading here in Hebrews chapter 9, verse 8. Basically, the Lord put a blindfold upon him and said, all right, take my hand. Let's go. Pretty impressive, Abraham. Pretty impressive. So when God called Abraham to leave his hometown, he did not know where he was going. The Lord didn't tell him where he was going. He just said, just start walking. I'll let you know what's up. And so he placed his trust in the Lord. He had to. And just the fact that he just did. Just the fact that the Lord, it seemingly just sort of spoke to him. Maybe out of nowhere. I don't know. But the fact that the Lord spoke to him, and then the fact that he just trusted in the Lord, that's pretty impressive. By faith, Abraham obeyed. And that's the reason why we're reading about him here in Hebrews chapter 11. Because faith means obediently stepping into the unknown. I know for me, part of the reason why I didn't want to give my life to the Lord for so many years was because I didn't know what I was stepping into. I knew where I was at. I knew what, you know, the streets, the neighborhood, even being locked up. Well, at least I'm locked up and I know where I'm at. But if I give my life to Jesus, where is he going to take me? What is he going to make me do? What is he going to make me say? Oh, man, what is life going to be like if I give my life to the Lord? I don't know what that looks like. I don't know what that's like. And so for that reason, I hesitated to give my life to Jesus. But that's exactly what faith is, obediently stepping into the unknown. And Abraham, he did. He did step in faith into the unknown, going to the place that God had promised him. So what I want to do now, and we're going to do a little bit of reading today, so I hope you guys don't mind. Go ahead now, let's turn to Genesis chapter 12. We're going to go to the story that Hebrews chapter 11 verse 8 is talking about, referring to. Genesis chapter 12. So beginning in verse 1, now the Lord had said to Abram, get out of your country, from your family, from your father's house, to a land that I will show you, and I will make you a great nation. I will bless you and make you a great name, and you shall be a blessing. And I will bless those who bless you, and I will curse him who curses. And in you, all the families of the earth shall be blessed. Now, just real quick, Abraham was not a Jew. This is before the Jews, okay? There wouldn't be any Jews, quote unquote, until three generations later, through Jacob, who would later on be known as Israel, and then therefore the Jewish nation. Abraham is a Gentile, straight up. He's a Gentile, a straight up Gentile. And through Abraham, all families, meaning Jews and Gentile, shall be blessed. Notice how many times here God tells Abraham, I will, I will, I will, I will, and I will. God is making promises here. When he says, I will, that means it's his will and he will. These are promises that God is making right from the get-go. It's like, okay, the first conversation that God ever has with Abraham, that Abraham ever has with God, or at least that's recorded, promises are made. God makes promises and he fulfilled every single one of those. But here we see God's grace. Here we see God's mercy. He just sort of reached in and said, Abraham, I'm choosing you. These are the promises that I'm going to make you. And if you follow me, this is going to happen. So follow me. And let's do one of the hardest things ever. Leave everything behind and just blindly follow me. That's all you have to do. That's it. But that's difficult because

because for some of us, especially if we grew up like in a tight-knit family, and even if our family was dysfunctional, it doesn't matter. That's still our family. And we still love them, period. But for some of us, giving our lives to Jesus is sort of kind of being on the outside looking in to when it comes to our family. And that's a scary thing. That's a real scary thing. Especially if there's religion involved with family. Like if the family's Jehovah Witness, or if they're apostolics, or if they're Catholic. Like, man, if you give your life to Jesus, all of a sudden it's like you're different. It's like you betrayed the culture. You betrayed the family. You left the family business, as the Godfather would say. You left the family. And that's a betrayal. And for us to give our lives to Jesus, for some of us, man, for some of us, it was turning our backs to some relationships, some real tight relationships, whether it be gang-related, social, I mean, romantic, whatever. Like, we had to turn our backs to some relationships. There were some things that we had to give up. And so for a lot of us, giving our lives to Jesus meant not just stepping out in faith, but sacrificing. And here's the thing about it. Even if it was a mess, at least we were familiar with the mess. At least we knew what we were getting into. Even if it was chaos, at least we were familiar with chaos. And studies have shown that people, as long as they're familiar with it, will stay in the chaos because they're familiar with it. That even if they find out, even if they find out that everything that they're involved in is a lie, they will still stay with it because it's easier for them to do that than to be alone and basically have to start all over again. That's why so many people stay in messed up relationships, because at least they're familiar with it. At least it's some kind of comfort. That's the reason why kids, unfortunately, are okay with getting beat. And the reason why is because at least they know, at least it's familiar to them. That's some form of attention and love. They would rather be beat than to be discarded and left alone and have to start all over again. They would rather stay with their abusive family than to be taken away from that home and placed into a healthy home. You see that over and over again with adoptions and foster, you know, homes and stuff like that. For humans, to leave something familiar is very hard to do. And that's exactly what God was asking Abraham to do. Now, check this out. In Acts chapter 7, verses 2 through 4, God revealed through Stephen, as he was preaching the gospel, that this promise was made to Abraham when he was in Mesopotamia before he dwelt in Haran. This is what Stephen said. Brethren and fathers, listen. The God of glory appeared to our father Abraham when he was in Mesopotamia, before he dwelt in Haran, and said to him, get out of your country and from your relatives and come to a land that I will show you. Then he came out of the land of the Chaldeans and dwelt in Haran. And from there, when his father was dead, he moved him to this land in which you now dwell. And so basically what we find out here in Genesis chapter 12, verses 1 through 3, through Stephen, is that this is a promise that God repeats. He repeats himself. This is the second time that God has made this promise to Abraham. God repeated the promise to Abraham after his father died. Now that his father was dead, he repeats his promise here in chapter 12, Genesis chapter 12, verses 1 through 3. And it seems like Abraham was ready to be completely obedient after his father had died. Abraham would certainly become a giant of faith. That's the reason why we're reading about him here in Hebrews chapter 11. He obviously made it to the hall of faith in Hebrews chapter 11. And he would even be regarded as the father of the believing, or the father of the faithful, in Galatians chapter 3, verse 7, where Paul said, therefore know that only those who are of faith are sons of Abraham, or children of Abraham. And for those of you that grew up in Sunday school, an oldie but goodie, a straight up classic, even to this day, get the kids going. If they need exercise, this is the perfect song. Father Abraham had many sons. And so I thought, you know what? We're singing that. Everybody get up. No, I'm just kidding. No, we're not doing that. Larry, I know you were ready. A little too enthusiastic about it. But Father Abraham, that's like a 6-minute worship song. And the kids get all in. They get all riled up. And then we tell them, all right, sit down now. It's time for the Bible study. I don't think that's a good one. But whatever. We did it. I did it all the time. That was one of my favorite songs. Father Abraham had many sons, many sons had Father Abraham. The whole idea behind that is anyone who has faith in Jesus is a child of Abraham, who is the father of the faithful. Romans chapter 4, verse 16, Paul said, so the promise is received by faith. It is given as a free gift, and we are all certain to receive it, whether or not we live according to the law of Moses, if we have faith like Abraham.

Abraham is the father of all who believe. So whether you're a Jew or a Gentile, if you have faith, well, then you are a child of Abraham. For Abraham is the father of all who believe. And so, you know, we read a lot about Abraham, and especially in the New Testament, all that we read about Abraham is the glorious stuff, the amazing stuff, the Hall of Fame, Hall of Faith kind of stuff. But when we read a little bit in Genesis chapter 12 and then in Acts chapter 7, we kind of get the inside scoop a little bit. The Lord gives us a little revelation that even though Abraham is regarded as the father of the faithful, we find out that he did not start off as a hero of faith. He disobeyed. Scholars believe for 25 years he disobeyed. Scholars believe that this promise was first given to Abraham when he was 50 years old. And then here in Genesis chapter 12, 75 years old, 25 years later, God repeats his promise and then he obeys the Lord. Hey, does that sound like any of us here? Like maybe when we were young, right? We gave our lives to Jesus and then 25 years later we had to give our lives back to Jesus again. This is what I love about Abraham and reading about Abraham. The story of Abraham is one of an example of growing in faith and obedience. See, it's real easy to think, oh, Abraham had it right from the start, man. Dude, since day one, Abraham was faithful. No, 25 years later, then he was faithful. 25 years later. And then still 25 years after that, there was still more for him to learn. But this is what we can learn from Abraham, is the fact that it's okay to have growing faith and growing obedience. Growing faith and growing obedience. So if you're like, why haven't I? How come I don't got it together? It's okay. Look at Abraham. Hey, how come I'm still disobedient when it comes to this area in my life? I get it. Look at Abraham. Look at Abraham. Look at how Abraham, he didn't start off as a hero of faith. He had to grow and become that hero of faith. So really the story of Abraham, honestly, when you look at it, really points to God's incredible grace, mercy, love, and patience. And so by the time we get to Genesis chapter 12, God had already spoken to Abraham. By the time we get to Genesis chapter 12, we see that Abraham was only partially obedient and faithful. Hey, do you ever find yourself partially obedient, partially faithful? Because Abraham was. And you know what I love about this? God did not give up on Abraham. You know, and I think that was part of the reason why Abraham 25 years later finally said, all right, yeah, I'll step out. You have been patient with me for 25 years. You have been gracious to me. You know that I started obeying you, but I've only gone halfways. I haven't gone all the way to the promised land. I'm only here in Haran, halfways. 25 years later, here you are still making the same promise to me. The offer is still on the table. This offer of love, of grace, of mercy, of this promised land, this inheritance. Like, Lord, you have not taken that back. That's still on the table. And you know what's crazy? Is that every day that we're given is the day of salvation if you have not given your life to Jesus. And so if you haven't given your life to Jesus and you wake up, salvation is still there on the table. Right now, at this very moment, salvation is still being offered to you. For us who are believers, forgiveness is being offered to you. Redemption is being offered to you. Strength is being offered to you. Second, third, fourth, how many chances is being offered to you right now? It's still on the table. Like God is not taking it back. He has not gone, you know what, you're done. Yes, duvo, no more, no mas. It's still there. It's up to you to walk up and go, all right, just like Abraham, Genesis chapter 12, yay or nay. This time he said yay. This time he said yes. And he started doing what God asked him to do. So in Genesis chapter 12, Abraham was partially obedient and faithful. And so again, only halfways. Only halfways, but the story of Abraham is this. Eventually, he would end up obeying completely. So again, the story of Abraham is one where he did step out in faith, eventually going to the place that God promised him, but his faith was less than perfect. Can anyone here relate with that?

0: Do you have a faith that's less than perfect? You know, you look at some people and you're like, dude, you are so faithful. Like, impressively faithful. Like, you just seem like you just got it together. Like, you just know that you know that you know that Jesus and God and just love and grace, mercy. And you just seem like the most happiest, amazingest. I just made that. Amazingest. Write that down, David. Amazingest, most awesomest blessing of a specimen of a human Christian being. I'm so discouraged whenever I'm around you because you're so faithful. And yet my faith is less than perfect. And here we have Abraham, who has been given the honorable title, Father of the Faithful. What? This guy right here? Now that we know the story, this guy? Why not Enoch? And that guy was real faithful. So faithful that he was raptured. That's how faithful he was. What about Noah? Even Noah. But no, we choose Abraham, who was partially obedient. Can we just be honest? Disobedient for 25 years. And so the fact that Abraham's story is about a faith that's less than perfect, that's good for us to know. That's encouraging for us, whose story, when it comes to our faith in God, is less than perfect. You know, in sports, getting into any Hall of Fame, someone has to be the best of the best of the best to even be considered. First, you got to be considered. Then you have to be unanimously voted in. People got to look at your statistics and, you know, everything that you did in whatever the sport might be. Let's just say baseball, right? Hall of Fame. There's this group of people that evaluate this person's achievements and credentials and everything that they did, and they have to vote whether or not this person is worthy of being in the Hall of Fame. They have to be, you know, they have to be impressive. And when you look at the Hall of Fame, man, there's some impressive names there. And a lot of the names we know because a lot of their things that they've done, their achievements, their accomplishments, their championships, their legacy, we know of them. We know of it. And we respect it. We honor it. You know, it's just like, man, you're in the Hall of Fame, man. That's no joke. And so here we are now in Hebrews chapter 11, and it's called the Hall of Faith. And we're reading about some of the greatest people that have ever walked on this planet. We're talking about Old Testament legends. Legends. So legendary that thousands of years later, we're still reading about them in the New Testament. 2,000 years later, we're still learning from them. Such examples that they were to us, and they are to us. The Hall of Faith. Now let me ask you, do you think that you would make it to the Hall of Faith? Do you think that along with Abraham and Isaac and Jacob and Noah and Enoch and David and all them, do you think that you yourself, would be even considered by a group of people as we look at your life, we look at your credentials, your achievements, we look at your devotional life, we look at your service, we look at your tithing, we look at your selflessness, your consistency, we look at the home runs, bases stolen, okay, those are good, right? We look at the things that you've done, your works, the impact that you have had in your family, the impact that you have had in your neighborhood, the impact that you have had in your neighborhood, your community, your church, the next generation, the generation before you. As people open up the books and we begin to look at that, do you think that you would be considered one worthy of being in the Hall of Faith here in Hebrews chapter 11? Now, don't answer that. Just think about that for a moment. Would you? And yet, here we are reading about Abraham, whose faith was less than perfect. Less than perfect. Now let's go over to chapter 12 real quick. Or we're already in chapter 12. Let's go to verse 10, I mean. Let's read about this incredible man and his incredible faith, worthy of making it into the Hall of Faith, Hebrews chapter 11. Now there was a famine in the land, and Abram went down to Egypt to dwell there, for the famine was severe in the land. And it came to pass, when he was close to entering Egypt, that he said to Sarai, his wife, "Indeed, I know that you are a woman of beautiful countenance." All right, Mac Daddy.
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0: Can one person really make a difference? They can when they belong to God and bring His power and presence into every situation. Today on Turning Point, Dr. David Jeremiah considers the influence you can have on the world around you when you're living according to God's will. As he returns to the book of Jonah, here's David to introduce the powerful conclusion of his message, No Man is an Island.
1: And today we conclude our discussion of what happens when you say no to God and the beginning of the experience you're about to have when you do that. God will not let go of you. You're one of His, and He will follow you, and He will do everything He can to get you back on the right road. And sometimes His actions are dramatic, as we shall see in the life of Jonah. The book of Jonah is recorded now in its teaching format, both audio and video. You can get these different ways of studying, either by listening or listening and watching. There's a beautiful study guide that goes with this. If you're interested in doing a small group, this would be a great one to do. Do the Jonah small group and get your participants a copy of the study guide. You get the CDs and you can facilitate this study and have a great discussion about this Old Testament book. It's one of the most assailed books in the Bible because it's filled with miracles. And, of course, the skeptics, the critics of the Bible don't like miracles, and they cannot believe a whale ever swallowed a man, and you can hear all kinds of stories about that. But we're telling you what the Bible says, and you'll be blessed by it, I'm sure. Go to our website and find out more information. Well, today we come to part two of No Man is an Island. The rest of the interesting intrigue that happened aboard that ship when Jonah was running away from God. Here we go. Now, notice what happens next, the discovery of Jonah's sin. But Jonah had gone down into the lowest parts of the ship and lain down and was fast asleep. Doesn't that seem strange? I mean, I don't think I'd be sleeping in a storm. Here he is at the bottom of the ship, he's sleeping, and the captain came to him and said to him, "What do you mean, sleeper? Arise, call on your God. Perhaps your God will consider us so that we may not perish." And they said to one another, "Come, let us cast lots that we may know for whose cause this trouble has come upon us." So they cast lots, and the lot fell on Jonah. As the storm continues to rage, the captain looks around and realizes someone is missing. I can almost hear him reasoning out, "Didn't we pick somebody up in Joppa? Where is he? Did he go overboard?" And one of the sailors said, "You know, Captain, what I think I saw was that guy down in the bottom of the ship, and I think he's down there sleeping." And the captain says, "You got to be kidding me. I just added that. I don't think he really said that, but that's what I would have said." So he goes down to where Jonah is, and notice the steps that take place. First, there is inspection. They search the ship, and they find Jonah asleep. Then there is interrogation. The captain asks Jonah, "What do you mean, sleeper?" Can you imagine how unbelievable that must have seemed to the captain? Everybody else is praying, throwing cargo overboard, probably sick to their stomachs, doing everything they can to survive, and here is this one man at the bottom of the ship, sound asleep. The captain is saying, "What are you doing? Don't you know we're about to go under? Get up and pray to somebody." Then there is intervention. This is one of the most interesting moments in the story. The sailors say, "Here's what we'll do. Let's find out who the problem is. Let's cast lots." In their own way, they enter what we would call a lottery. They cast lots, and the Bible says the lot fell on Jonah. And I've read some people who say, "What a coincidence that was." You know, I don't think that was... I mean, if God could send the wind and the storm, I think He could figure out how the lot was supposed to come out and make sure it fell on Jonah, because that's who it should have fallen on. So finally, there is the identification. Through their own pagan way, Jonah is singled out as the culprit. The lot fell on Jonah. Sort of as a reminder to us, be sure your sin will find you out. Jonah is now in the center of their target. One of the most sobering things that I've watched over the years as a pastor is how often the discovery of sin comes long after the sin itself. The Lord never says exposure will be immediate, but he does say accountability is inevitable. I could tell you some incidents that come to mind when I say what I just said, of people who got in trouble they shouldn't have been in. Nobody knew about it, and 7 years later, it came to light and destroyed their life. You know, we think that if we get away with something for a short period of time, we've got it made. And the Bible says, be sure your sin will find you out. Sin has a long, long tail, and you almost never get away with it. You may think you're clever, more so than anybody else, that you can cover it and nobody will find out. But come and tell me the same thing 5 years from now. Jonah has run from the Lord. He is asleep. He's trying to shut everything out, but God orchestrates the events so that Jonah is singled out as the one man to whom God has now directed his attention. Now we look at Jonah's discussion about his guilt. In verses 8 through 14, this discussion goes on between the mariners and Jonah. Let's walk through this together. First of all, the concern of the mariners. Then they said to Jonah, please tell us, for whose cause is this trouble upon us? What is your occupation? And where do you come from? And what is your country? And of what people are you? After they realized that Jonah was the cause of the storm, the sailors said to him, please tell us, for whose cause is this trouble upon us? And then the questions start coming, one after the other. What's your occupation? Where do you come from? What is your country? And of what people are you? Later, they will ask the ultimate question, what are we supposed to do with you? But here they are saying, Jonah, if you are the reason we are in this mess, we need to know who you are. Now notice Jonah's confession. So he said to them, I am a Hebrew, and I fear the Lord, the God of heaven, who made the sea and the dry land. If this verse were all there were in the text, we would say Jonah has come back, he's got everything back together. But unfortunately, this is not a confession of disobedience, it's just a confession of truth. I love this. Jonah was thinking a lot about dry land right then. Did you see that in his text? Isn't it interesting that Jonah could say something like this in the middle of his rebellion? He said, I am a Hebrew. I fear the Lord. Well, Jonah, you don't really fear the Lord enough, because if you feared him the way you should, you wouldn't be where you are doing what you're doing. But here's the important point. Jonah's theology was correct, and he was still disobedient. Isn't that interesting? You can have correct theology. You can know everything to the last drop. And just because you know it doesn't mean you're going to obey it. Some of the most brilliant men that I have ever known demonstrate what I am saying now. So brilliant, and yet disobedient to God. And the consequences are even greater when that is true. Did you know that the more we know, the more responsible we are? Listen to Hebrews. Hebrews is a very challenging verse. It says, think about how much worse the punishment will be for those who have trampled on the Son of God and have treated the blood of the covenant, which made us holy, as if it were common and unholy, and have insulted and disdained the Holy Spirit who brings God's mercy to us. It's one thing to sin against God in ignorance. It's quite another thing to sin presumptuously. To know the truth, to know God, to know what's right, to know what's wrong, to know what Jonah said about God in verse 9, to claim to fear God, and then still choose to do wrong. So Jonah confesses what he knows about God, but he has not yet confessed his disobedience. That does not happen until the next chapter, when he reaches the lowest point of his life. We come now to the confusion of the mariners. When Jonah finishes speaking, we're told that the men were exceedingly afraid and said to him, why have you done this? For the men knew that he fled from the presence of the Lord because he told them. And they said to him, what shall we do to you that the sea may be calm for us? For the sea was growing more tempestuous. All the time they were having this interchange between them, the wind was blowing harder and the waves were getting bigger. And the sailor said, "We got to come to some resolution, Jonah. If you're the cause and you're the reason, please tell us what to do so we can get rid of you and get back to calm." Now listen to Jonah. And Jonah said to them, "Pick me up, throw me into the sea, and the sea will become calm for you, for I know that this great tempest is because of me." That's a pretty good start for Jonah. He's not all the way home yet, but that's a good place to begin. You know, when we finally come to grips with the facts that it's us, and we quit blaming everybody else, and we say, you know, like the old spiritual that says, it's me, O Lord, standing in the need of prayer. Not my brother nor my sister, but it's me, O Lord, standing in the need of prayer. I tell people now more than ever, until we face the truth, we have nowhere to go. Jonah couldn't get back to where he should be until he was willing to be honest. Truth is the starting place for recovery and restoration. As long as we avoid the truth about ourselves, nothing will change. As long as you keep trying to cover it up, as long as you're trying to excuse it, as long as you're trying to make reason for it, it will never get better. Until you face up to what's happened and what you've done, honestly look in the mirror and say, "It's me. I'm the reason for this." We are very good at shifting blame. We blame our parents. We blame our upbringing. We blame our schools. We blame our environment. Sometimes we blame our churches. We blame our circumstances. We just seem to always find someone else to blame. But the turning point comes when we stop deflecting and we start being honest. When we look in the mirror and say, "I'm the problem. This didn't happen to me. I made it happen to me." So Jonah finally came to that moment of truth, and he said, "If you want to get rid of the storm, then you better get rid of me. That's me. I'm the reason for the storm." And in a moment of courage, he said, "Throw me overboard and everything will be all right." Now, I want you to pause for just a moment. I want to ask you this question. If you had been a sailor, how long would it have taken you to get to Jonah and get him out of the ship? You would have immediately grabbed hold of his clothes and thrown him overboard as fast as you could, hoping that this craziness that's going on in the ship would stop. But that's not what happened. Notice what it says in verse 13. "Nevertheless, the men rowed hard to return to land, but they could not, for the sea continued to grow more tempestuous against them. Therefore, they cried out to the Lord and said, 'We pray, O Lord, do not let us perish for this man's life, and do not charge us with innocent blood, for you, O Lord, have done as it pleased you.'" So if I'd been one of those sailors, the moment Jonah said that word, I would have grabbed him by the shirt and he'd been on the water. Can you understand that? You're the one causing all of this. You're gone. You're out of here. Hasta la vista. But did you see what they did? They rowed as hard as they could to shore. And the Bible says they prayed. They didn't pray to their old gods. Now somehow they've decided that maybe Jonah's God is the right one since he brought the storm. And they began to pray. Somehow through that conversation with Jonah, they had come to believe at least in some measure in the true God. And instead of crying out to their many gods, they're now calling on the Lord himself. "Oh God, do what you must do, but don't let us perish in the process." All of this is a remarkable testimony to the sailors' compassion for Jonah. They had no obligation to help him. They had every right to get rid of him. He was the reason they were in this storm, and yet they chose mercy over convenience. And that brings us to the determination of Jonah's fate. Verse 15 says, "They picked up Jonah and threw him into the sea. And the sea ceased from its raging, and the men feared the Lord exceedingly, and they offered a sacrifice to the Lord and took vows." The sailors finally picked up Jonah and threw him into the sea. And the moment they did, the scripture says the storm stopped. The waves calmed down, the wind quieted.

0: it, everything changed instantly. And that's when the men knew that it wasn't a storm, that it was God. God was involved in this. And the Bible says they feared the Lord greatly. That means they were totally in awe of the Lord. They felt deep respect for God. They offered a sacrifice to him. They made promises to follow him. In one moment, they went from fearing the storm to fearing God. And they didn't just survive the storm. They met the living God in that moment of crisis. I call this message, as I prepared it, No Man is an Island. And I want to make sure that I get this across as we bring this to a conclusion. People say it all the time. I've heard it many times over the course of my life. It's my life. It's my choice. It's me. I can do what I want to. It's nobody's business but my own. I'm not going to hurt anybody. I'm just going to do my own thing. But it almost never is just you. Sin complicates your life, and it complicates the lives of the people around you. Those sailors would never have been in that storm had it not been for Jonah. One man's disobedience disrupted the lives of everybody around him. And that ought to make us stop and think. Whenever we step out of the will of God, we carry people with us. We take people down with us when we go. We do not mean to, but if you could sit in the counseling rooms of our offices for just 1 week, you would hear story after story of hurt in good and godly families because someone they loved took a turn when God told them to go straight. Now let me contrast this for just a moment, because this is one of the great blessings of studying the Bible. There is a fascinating comparison between this storm in Jonah's life and another storm in the New Testament that involved the Apostle Paul. Both Jonah and Paul were missionaries to the Gentiles. Both were on a ship in a storm. Both were witnesses to sailors. And both were used to deliver people from death. But the process could not be more different between the two. In Jonah chapter 1, the prophet is in a storm. In Acts chapter 27, the apostle is in a storm. The scenes are almost identical. Cargo is overboard. Desperation fills the ship and lives are hanging in the balance. But here's the difference. What is Jonah doing? He is sleeping. And what is Paul doing? He is standing in faith and strengthening those around him. Acts 27:23, Paul says, "There stood by me this night an angel of the God to whom I belong and whom I serve, saying, 'Do not be afraid, Paul, you must be brought before Caesar. And indeed, God has granted you all those who sail with you. Therefore, take heart, men, for I believe God that it will be just as it was told me.'" Here is Jonah, God's prophet, among pagan sailors. Because of his disobedience, they almost die. And here is Paul among pagan sailors. Because of his godliness, his faith becomes the means of their deliverance. This is how it is supposed to be. You might think that just one person doesn't matter. But one person can make a big difference when even one person belongs to Jesus. God's presence goes with them into every space they enter. He goes with them into a home, a classroom, a team, or a friendship. And that one person can be you. One of the most memorable moments of my life in recent days was the graduation of my grandson from Liberty University. Don and I went to that event, and we sat in the stadium there on campus that seats 30,000 people. 30,000 people came to my grandson's graduation. As we sat there and looked at that crowd, I don't know why, but it just came on me in a moment. I turned to Don and I said, "Do you realize what we're looking at here is all the result of one man's faith?" I remember before there was a school, before there was a graduation, there was Jerry Falwell, who believed God for a great university where champions could be trained to serve the Lord. And from his faith came that school, and from that school came that graduation where 30,000 people gathered together. One man made all that difference. It is an amazing thing to stop and wonder sometimes about influence. In The Gift of Influence, Tommy Spaulding shares a thought-provoking statistic. The average person lives about 78 years and influences more than 80,000 people over his lifetime. That number sounds big, but think about family, friends, teachers, coworkers, neighbors, teammates, customers, strangers you see every day. When you add up thousands of ordinary interactions over decades, the number becomes surprisingly believable. We influence 3 people a day. And then he paints this picture that will stick in your head as it has mine. He said, imagine standing on the 50-yard line of a football stadium filled with everyone you've influenced. Your spouse, your children, your friends. This is a secular book. Your barista. The Uber driver, the coach, the coworker, the neighbor. Now listen, he says, what's the sound of that stadium? Are they cheering because your life encouraged them? Or are they booing because you lived for yourself? Or silent because you were too distracted to even notice them? What do you hear? But do not forget this. God is committed to you, and he loves you, and you carry influence wherever you go. You can use it for the good, or as Jonah did in this particular episode, use it for evil. Jonah, by his influence, almost cost men their lives. Only eternity will reveal how many times that has happened through people that you and I both know, perhaps even through us. But God gives us the opportunity to live for him. And we ought to pray, as I try to almost every day, Lord, wherever I go today, help me to take the influence of Jesus Christ with me, so that people will not just see me, but they will see Christ. They will know him. That's who we should be, because the possibility that we have to influence people is beyond anything we have ever imagined. You say, oh, Pastor Jeremiah, I'm just a humble person. I don't know very many people. I don't do very many things. If you could see your life and your pattern of influence as it really is, you would be shocked. No man is an island. No man lives to himself. And once we realize that, we begin to realize there's a stewardship in life that goes beyond time, treasure, and talent. It's the stewardship of influence. How are you stewarding your influence? Did you know that Satan has as his number one goal to destroy the influence? The Bible says he goes about seeking whom he may devour. Who is he trying to devour? He's trying to devour the influence of God's people. But if you stand strong for the Lord and you let your influence be seen and felt and known, God will use you to be a change maker. And one day, if you ever get to see all the results, which I think we might, you will look back and say, I'm sure glad I did that. I'm sure glad I didn't go there. I'm sure glad I made that decision. We can never take for granted what happens through our activities and our conduct. It is really true. No man is an island. No man lives to himself. We are all responsible to God, not just for ourselves, but for the people we influence throughout life. I hope that will be a lesson we will not forget. Jonah teaches us that in very graphic ways, and there's still more to come. Amen. Well, it's Friday, and I'd love to take a moment on Friday and encourage you to go to church. And this is me telling you that. You know, I'm on the radio, and sometimes I might be tempted to say, well, just listen to us on the radio. Let me tell you something. The radio or television or any other methodology never was meant to replace the church. The church is God's idea, and it's his important pleasure to have you present in church every week. So if you're not been going to church, maybe you dropped out during COVID or other reasons have come along, let me just encourage you, go back to church. You need to do that to stay healthy as a believer. It's a part of taking care of your soul, and I hope you will do that this weekend. Don't forget also, we're on television over the weekend. You can find us, if we're on during your church time, DVR us and watch us later. Don't use us as an excuse to stay home. And then, of course, we'll be back here on Monday as we continue the study of the book of Jonah. I'm David Jeremiah. Thank you for listening. Have a great weekend.
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for us. Lord, thank you for just loving us. And Lord, you have brought us here because there's some things you want to share with us, some things you want to talk to us about. So Lord, give us ears to hear it this evening in Jesus' name. Amen. James chapter 4. Now in this chapter, James will show us how our faith will enable us to overcome the world. See, as believers, we are not of this world, but we're in this world. And so what should be our behavior as we live in this world? There are some things we're going to experience and some, so how we'll react, how are we to respond when we come across these things in this world? Well, James is going to share some things with us in this chapter. Now look what he says in verse 1. He says, where do wars and fights come from among you? Do they not come from your desires for pleasure that war in your members? James tells us as we're in this world, we will have fights and wars with other people. Psalm 133 verse 1 says, behold how good and how pleasant it is for brethren to dwell together in unity. But as you know, sometimes it's not always pleasant. Sometimes it's unpleasant. Sometimes it stinks. And there are going to be some fights, even in the church. Now, throughout the Bible, we see how believers have had problems with other believers. We know Lot caused a fight with his uncle Abraham. You know, really, it was Lot's servants that was at war with Abraham's servants. That tells us that in Genesis 13. Absalom created a war with his father David in 2 Samuel chapter 13 through chapter 18. We know Paul and Barnabas, they had a scrap. They had a fight and they split up and in Acts chapter 15. According to Galatians 5:15, the Galatian believers were biting and devouring one another. And Paul had to address, you know, in the book of Philippians chapter 4 verse 2, Paul had to address the fight between two women in the church, Euodia and Syntyche. And so, see, there'll be, you know, fights and wars and all that sort of stuff. Even in the church, these things will be taking place. And my question is, who are you fighting with today? Who are you at war with? Is it your teenager? Constantly at battle with them? Is it your spouse? Is it your coworker? Is it an ex-spouse? You're scrapping and at war with whoever it is. It will have a way of hindering our prayer life if we don't get these things right. It'll keep our prayers from being answered. You say, what do you mean? Well, look at verses 2 and 3. It says, you lust and do not have. You murder and covet and cannot obtain. You fight in war, yet you do not have because you do not ask. You ask and do not receive because you ask amiss that you may spend it on your pleasures. James is saying the reason why there were fights and wars among them is because of selfishness and a lack of prayer. See, when we lack prayer in our lives as an individual or even in our church, there would be fights and wars. And we'll see a lot of prayers go up, but they bounce right back down. Come back unanswered. It's amazing. In verse 3, James said that when there is selfishness in our lives, when we pray, we will pray with a selfish motive. The word amiss, you see that in verse 3. The word amiss in the Greek means that we are asking in prayer for personal gratification or for selfish desire. In other words, we are praying with wrong motives. You've heard me say before, see, prayer is not to get our will done in heaven, but it's to get God's will done on earth. And many of our prayers, they go unanswered because of the motive of our asking. Just to give you some examples. Lord, save my boss. Motive, so I can get a raise. Lord, save my husband. Motive, so he can treat me better. Not so that they won't go to hell, but there's another motive. Lord, help me pay my bills so I can give more money to you. Real motive, so I can have more money to buy newer cars and bigger homes to keep up with the Joneses. See, the next time you pray, take a good look at the true motives and weigh them against the word of God and the will of God and pray accordingly. See, 1 John chapter 5, verses 14 and 15 says,
for, you know, this is

the will of God. He says, if we ask anything according to his will, he hears us. And if we know he hears us, we know we can have the petition by which we have asked of him. If we ask anything according to his will. Look what he says there in verse 4. Adulterers and adulteresses, do you not know that friendship with the world is enmity with God? Whoever therefore wants to be a friend of the world makes himself an enemy of God. Wow. Now, you know, James is speaking metaphorically of spiritual unfaithfulness. See, as believers, we are called the bride of Christ, and we commit spiritual adultery by, watch this, don't miss this. We commit spiritual adultery by professing to be Christians outwardly, but holding a deep affection for the world inwardly. To know whether you have been committing spiritual adultery is to ask yourself, what brings me the greatest pleasure? Going to church, reading the Bible, praying, talking to people about Jesus, or going to the movies, watching TV, participating in your hobby or sport. Now, you, as you know, none of these things are wrong, but we all do them. But notice my question is, which one of these things bring you the greatest pleasure? Working out or hanging out with believers? Now, I will admit that sometimes it brings me more pleasure to watch SportsCenter than it does to read some Christian leadership book. Or sometimes it brings me more pleasure to go to the gym than it does to pray. And when I sense this happening in my life, it is just an indication that maybe my heart is not in the right place with the Lord. That maybe I have been flirting with the world's activity a little too much. Just an indication. Just an indication. See, this is how it works. Watch this. This is how it works. Because there's a progression that takes place. You don't just become, you know, worldly, as it's been termed. You don't just become that overnight. There's a progression that takes place. Watch this. First, we become friends with the world, like verse 4 says. Then we become spotted by the world, like James 1:27 says. Then we fall in love with the world, like 1 John 2 verses 15 through 17 says, then we become conformed to the world. The word conform in the Greek means to squeeze you into its image. See, the world seeks to squeeze us, mold us into its image, like Romans 12:2 talks about. Now, the question is, when all this takes place, when we become friends with the world, then we become spotted. By the way, we just got little spots all over. You know, you had clothes, you got spots all on your clothes. We become spotted by the world. Then all of a sudden we find ourselves falling in love with the world. Then the world has now squeezed us into his image. How does God feel when he sees us as his children going through this or in this condition? Verse 5 tells us. Or do you think that the scripture says in vain, the spirit who dwells in us yearns jealously? God yearns for us to return to him. This is why Isaiah 1:18 says, come, let us reason together, says the Lord. It says, though your sins may be as scarlet, they shall be white as snow. Though they be red like crimson, they shall be white as wool. He says, come, let us reason together. We need to talk. When he sees us in this condition, he's yearning for us. Say, we need to come away. You need to come aside. We need to chat a little bit. We need to talk. Or like in Luke 15, in the story of the prodigal son, the father yearned for his son to return. So he goes out each day looking and watching for his son to return. And the Bible says in Luke 15, when he sees him afar off, that he ran to his son. It was undignified at that time for a father to run towards a son who had been a prodigal. But this father didn't care about all that. All he knew that his son was coming home. Did I just describe you? Have you been far from God in your heart?
Maybe you've been having a love affair with the world.

The Lord is yearning for you to return to him. He is saying, come, let us reason together. Though your sins may be as scarlet, they shall be white as snow. Though they are red like crimson, they shall be white as wool. Jesus is like this father. He is longing and yearning for you to return to him. Coming, watching each day to see. And even if you make little baby steps towards him, he sees that from afar and he's running towards you. This is the only place in the Bible where it depicts God as being in a hurry. He's in a hurry to forgive us. He's in a hurry to restore us back to him. That is the only time God is depicted as being in a hurry to restore us back to him. Now, someone may be saying, you know what? I want to come back. You know, I really do. I hear what you're saying. And I know I need to come back. I want to come back. But, you know, but it's hard. Well, look at the first part of verse 6. But he gives more grace. I'm so thankful for the grace of God. God is saying that he will give us the grace we need to return. God told David, this blows me away. After David sinned with Bathsheba, God told David, and it blows me away every time I read it. God told David, David, oh man, bro, look what you did. Bro, David, he said, if what I gave you wasn't enough, I would have given you more. That blows me away whenever I even read that. God said, I would have given you more. He gives more grace, folks. He gives more grace. But then James tells us what happens when we harden our hearts. Look at the second part of verse 6. The second part of verse 6, he says, therefore, he says, God resists the proud. Oh, does he? The word resist in the Greek means to oppose. In other words, God is saying, if you want to continue to have your love affair with the world, then I will allow you to continue on that path. But he gives grace to the humble. If you humble yourself before me, the Lord is saying, I will give you all the grace you need to come home. Hey, somebody needs that grace this evening. Because you know, you're far from God in your heart. Sure, you're still showing up for right now. You're still showing up. But you're far from God. Maybe you're on the east side right now, in the east auditorium. And maybe you're far from God. Because see, what happens is that when you start to drift and you start to get away, what takes place is that all of a sudden your attendance starts to be somewhat sporadic. And then you leave the sanctuary, then you start sitting in the opposite sanctuary. And then after that, maybe you kind of hanging out in the foyer. Notice you're getting closer to the door. And then next thing you know, we don't see you anymore. And somebody needs that grace this evening, that grace to come on back home. He gives more grace. He says it right here. He gives more grace. He really does. And if we humble ourselves, humility unlocks the grace of God to flow through our lives. The key to unlock grace is humility. That's the key. Look what he says in verses 7 and 8. It says, therefore, submit to God, resist the devil, and he'll flee from you. Draw near to God, and he'll draw near to you. Now, notice he says submit to God. The Greek word for submit is hupotasso, and it was a military word that meant to line up under. James is saying if God gives us more grace when we humble ourselves, then we need to submit ourselves to God so his grace can flow through our lives. Are you submissive to God and his word today? Now, I know many of you, I know how you are. I know many of you, you know, and I'm going to ask it again. Are you submissive to God and his word today? Many of you are like, yeah, I am. I know you shake your head saying yes, but we show our submissiveness by our obedience to the Lord in this life. You say, what do you mean? 1 Peter chapter 3, verse 1 says, wives, be submissive to your husbands. Now, I'm going to let that sink in a minute because I know many of you, many

of women right now are picking up stones, ready to stone me. I understand that. Because, see, here's the thing. Many women believe, and you're incorrect, but you believe that submission is when you agree with what your husband is telling you to do. I'm a very submissive wife. As long as he's telling me to do something I agree with. No, submission is doing it when you don't agree. That's submission. Oh, I just taught y'all something, didn't I? You all the time, you thought, you know, I'm a very submissive wife. As long as he telling me to do something I agree with, if I don't agree with, you better step off. But submission is doing it when you don't agree. Now, I'm not talking about agreeing to sin or agreeing to doing something that violates God's word. I'm not talking about that. But true submission, in the truest definition of the word, it means to submit even when you don't agree. Oh, letting that sink in a minute. Notice I pause. If I was writing a book, I'd put a hyphen right there. Just pause and just think about it a little bit. See, another way we submit to God is by, watch this, hold on to your seats. And for some of you, literally, is by obeying the laws of the land. There are many Christians that drive like you're trying out for NASCAR. I know, I understand. I see you. You know, and sometimes, you know, hey, I can get a little aggressive out there myself, you know, because, you know, some of you have gone to the school of driving Miss Daisy. And so it's hard for me to be behind you. And so, I do my thing sometime, too, you know, flying past and, you know, many of you flying past and flashing your fish sign and your Christian bumper sticker. You need to scrape those off. Scrape them. Go get the razor blade. Scrape that off. Pop, you know, get a screwdriver and pop that fish off the back, because you just flying by. Crazy. If you know you're a crazy driver, don't put that stuff on the back of your car. You know you crazy. You know you crazy. Just pop, you know, peel it off. You know, I expect to see some folks in the parking lot. Because you know you're crazy driving. So we show our submissiveness our submissiveness to the Lord in this life. Then we're told in verse 7 to resist the devil and he will flee from you. The Greek word resist means to take a stand against, to hold your ground, take a stand against Satan. And the way we do that is by putting on the whole armor of God. And we have only one offensive weapon in the whole armor of God. We only have one offensive weapon. That is the sword of the Spirit, which is the word of God. That's the only offensive weapon. Notice, when you look at the armor in Ephesians chapter 6, when you look at the armor, there is nothing on the back, meaning that we shouldn't be retreating. There's nothing on the back. Everything we have is in the front. And we have this offensive weapon to do battle with. And it's put on the whole armor of God. And one of the most important pieces, they're very important. I mean, the shield of faith and all this sort of stuff. All those things are important. The shoes, having the proper shoes, and which is the gospel of peace, and the shield of faith. All that stuff is important. But one of the most important to me is the helmet of salvation. Because the helmet of salvation, it protects the head from damaging blows that will come against it. Because it's no matter if you have all that armor on and you don't have the helmet on, you get popped upside the head, you falling down with your armor. The helmet of salvation is very important. So for us, we have to put on the whole armor. Notice he said the whole armor. So that means you don't wake up in the morning, just put the helmet on, just, you know, going out, you know, because you're leaving all this exposed. We have to put on the whole armor of God. But that helmet is really key, because it protects our thoughts from the attacks of the enemy. It protects us. Protects our thoughts. Thoughts of suicide. Thoughts of doubt. Thoughts of revenge. Protects us from
those things.

0: Because see, the Bible says, as a man thinks in his heart, so is he. If Satan can get up here and just start tweaking our head, he can get the rest of our body to flow. Why do you think when David fought Goliath, what did he make sure he threw that rock? Right upside that head. Because no matter how tall, 9'6" he was, no matter how tall he was coming down. Because he hit him right in the head. And how many of us has he taken down? Satan. Because he got in our heads. How many of us have gotten revenge because he hit us with thoughts of revenge? How many people have committed suicide or had thoughts and tried because he got in the head? How many have doubted God's word, doubted his promises, doubted his love, doubted his grace, doubted his power? Because Satan has gotten in the head. It's key to have the helmet of salvation on. It's really key. It's very important. Like I said, the rest of the armor, we know it's important. We know it is. The shield of faith, you know, blocking those darts. We know. But for me, one of the most important is that helmet. What a great verse, verse 8 is. It says, draw near to God and he will draw near to you. Notice that it didn't say, and he might. Draw near to God and he might draw near to you. If God's in a good mood, or if he thinks it's okay. No, he says, draw near to God, he will draw near to you. Just know today, if you feel far from God, that if you draw near to him, he will draw near to you. And please don't think this is a 50-50 thing. Don't think that. This is not a 50-50 thing. That, you know, you come, you know, 50, you know, and you're like, okay, God, I'm at the halfway mark here. No. Notice in the story of the prodigal son, when he saw the son afar off, meaning that when the son, he barely broke the horizon. And the father was running after him. And so to it, when you even have an inkling of a thought that you're going to return to God, God is already right there. Say, here I am. He's right there. Even when you just had a thought, you know, I really need to come. And Lord, you open your eyes and Lord say, I'm right here. It's not a 50-50 thing. The Lord comes to us. Look what he says in the second part of verse 8. It says, cleanse your hands, you sinners. Purify your hearts, you double-minded. Lament more than weep. Let your laughter be turned to mourning, your joy into gloom. Humble yourselves in the sight of the Lord, and he will lift you up. Now, in these verses, James tells us how to draw near to God, because he tells us in verse 8, draw near to God, he will draw near to you. Well, somebody may ask, well, how do I do that? Well, he tells us how we draw near to God by cleansing our hands. This speaks of right actions. Stop doing those things that drove us away from God. And purify your hearts. This speaks of right attitude. Get your tune right. Get the screwdriver out and tighten up and tune up that tune, that attitude. Drawing near to God may mean getting alone with God.
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3: Look at verse 9 of chapter 4. He says to Timothy, "Be diligent to come to me quickly." He knew that he was going to be dead soon. "So be diligent to come to me quickly, for Demas has forsaken me, having loved this present world, and has departed for Thessalonica, Cretans for Galatia, Titus for Dalmatia. Only Luke is with me. Get Mark and bring him with you, for he is useful to me for ministry." And skip down to verse 16. "At my first defense, no one stood with me, but all forsook me. May it not be charged against them." See, all these people are bailing on Paul. Everybody's forsaking him. They are ashamed of Paul because they're ashamed of the gospel that he preached, and they're fearful of their lives. Paul was arrested. If Paul was arrested, then maybe we're next. That's when you need friends. That's when you need friends showing up, not just once, but again and again and again. In Proverbs 20, verse 6, it says, "Most men will proclaim each his own goodness, but who can find a faithful man?

I'll always get somebody, well, I've done this and I've done that, but brag about themselves. But who can find a faithful man? Paul found one. His name was Onesiphorus. Because faithfulness is not doing the right thing once. It's doing the right thing over and over and over again. William Carey, do you know that name? Missionary to India. When he first felt called to go to India, he told his father, his dad tried to talk him out of it, telling his son that he lacked the academic qualifications for that task. Look, son, you don't know the language in India. You don't know the history of India. You don't know the culture of India. You are not qualified to be a missionary in India. William Carey shot back and he said, but I can plod, P-L-O-D, I can plod. I may not know the language, I may not know the culture, I might not know the history, but I can put one foot in front of another, in front of another, in front of another. I can just trudge, I can plod. And he did plod very successfully in that country. And so here is somebody who just kept showing up, plodding, showing up when Paul needed it the most. And then in our text, go down to verse 18. And he says at the end of verse 18, you know very well, how many ways he ministered to me at Ephesus. In other words, this guy, Onesiphorus, he's been serving for years. He's been doing it before he came to Rome. He's been doing it in Ephesus. By the way, many believe that Onesiphorus was a deacon of the church in Ephesus, because the word here in verse 18 for ministered is the word diakoneo, where we get the word deacon. So he deaconed in Ephesus. Paul is simply pointing out that here is a guy who faithfully served the church at Ephesus, faithfully served the Apostle Paul, and now he is in Rome serving him. One Sunday morning, a pastor addressed his church very blatantly, and he said this: all I ask is that we apply the same standards of faithfulness to our church activities that we would in other areas of life. That doesn't seem too much to ask. Consider this. If your car started one out of three times, would you consider it faithful? If you didn't show up at work two or three times a month, would your boss call you faithful? If your refrigerator quit a day now and then, would you excuse it and say, oh, well, it works most of the time? If your water heater greets you with cold water one or two mornings a week while you're in the shower, would you say it's faithful? If you miss a couple of mortgage payments in a year's time, would your mortgage holder say, oh, well, 10 out of 12 ain't bad? And if you attend church often enough to show you're interested, but not enough to get involved, are you faithful? Jesus said, whoever is faithful in little will also be faithful in much. Here is Onesiphorus, a friend who showed up time and time and time again. Promises will get you friends. Faithfulness will keep those friends. He was a friend to the Apostle Paul. So two words: refreshing, repetitious. Third word, risk-taking. Risk-taking. Notice what he writes. Verse 16, the Lord grant mercy to the household of Onesiphorus, for he often refreshed me. And here's the phrase, he was not ashamed of my chain. It's just simply a way of saying, he's not ashamed with associating with a prisoner. Now, that's an important idea. There was a lot of shame in associating with a Roman prisoner, and here's why. In Roman society, that society was driven by honor and public perception. Honor and public perception. To be in custody as a prisoner was considered very dishonorable. And Paul has been in prison a lot. Not only twice in Rome, but in a lot of other places. So he's been jailed so many times to be stigmatized as a repeat offender. This guy's a career criminal.
When the biggest

0: hero of your faith is a convicted criminal, that's not a recipe for winning. And besides that, they are following their Savior by the name of Jesus Christ, who was himself a convicted and executed criminal by the Roman justice system. That's why Paul, when he wrote to the Corinthians, said, "We preach Christ crucified, to the Jews a stumbling block, to the Greeks foolishness." So the Romans were already suspicious of Christians to begin with, and it was risky to openly acknowledge that you follow Christ. But to say, "I follow Christ and I'm associated with one of your prisoners," would be very, very risky. Did you know that the Romans accused Christians of all sorts of things, from being occultic to being cannibals? You know why they said they were cannibals? Because they took the Lord's Supper, where Jesus said, "This is my body broken for you. This is my blood." And so the rumors were going around Rome that Christians were eating people. And another rumor around Rome is that Christians were having incest orgies because they referred to themselves as brother and sister. And so the Romans took that and ran with it. Now go back with me in chapter 1 to verse 8. Verse 8 of chapter 1. Now Paul is addressing Timothy, and look at his wording. "Therefore do not be ashamed of the testimony of our Lord, nor of me as his prisoner, but share with me in the sufferings for the gospel according to the power of God." It would seem by that Paul recognizes Timothy himself is sort of feeling ashamed to be associated with Paul. But he's pointing out Onesiphorus was not. He took a risk. Can you think of somebody who took a risk on you, who stood up for you? And then follow that question up with this. Is there somebody the Holy Spirit might be tapping on your heart about that you should take a risk on them? There's a lot of people I've taken risks on in my ministry career. I've been burned by some. I've been blessed by others. They're worth it. So refreshing, repetitious, risk-taking. A fourth word that describes Onesiphorus, he was resolute. Resolute, verse 17. Look how Paul writes it. "When he arrived in Rome, he sought me out very zealously and found me." Other translations say, "He took great pains to find me, searching everywhere until he was successful." This guy was unrelenting. First of all, he left Ephesus to go to Rome. That's over 800 miles. That's quite a trip. It would take him weeks to go from Ephesus to Rome. Then when he gets to Rome, he can't find Paul. It's not easy to find Paul. Government officials probably were not cooperating. Christians were laying low. They were scared because of persecution. But Onesiphorus was not the kind of guy to take no for an answer. Somebody said no to him, that was simply the first step to a yes. He'll work his way to a yes. So he hunted Paul down. He sought him out. He kept looking for him until he found him. That's the idea that Paul is saying. He kept looking for me till he found me. Proverbs 17 says, "A friend loves at all times, and a brother is born for adversity."
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0: Back in the 1800s in London, England, newspaper ran a little advertisement. I think it was in the London Times. And it was an advertisement from the famous Arctic explorer, a man by the name of Sir Ernest Shackleton. He was actually from Ireland, but he was known for his Arctic exploration. So he took out a little ad in the newspaper. And this is what he said. Men wanted for hazardous journey. Small wages, bitter cold, long months of complete darkness, constant danger, safe return doubtful, honor and recognition in case of success. Now you would think somebody would read that and he wouldn't get anyone sign up. Actually, thousands of young men applied. Why? Because they all wanted to be associated with that famous name, Sir Ernest Shackleton. Do you want to be associated with that name? Are you willing to sign up for the task that he has for you to commit to his cause?

does? And is there somebody that you need to hunt down in order that you might cheer up? Because that's what Onesiphorus did for Paul. He was resolute, refreshing, repetitious, risk-taking, resolute. Let me give you a fifth word that describes him. He was renowned. He was a man who had a reputation. Notice in verse 18, the Lord grant to him that he may find mercy in the Lord in that day. Now, look at this. And you know very well, he writes to Timothy, you know very well how many ways he ministered to me at Ephesus. In other words, you know this by experience. That's what the word means. You know by experience very well about this character. He's renowned. He's well known to Timothy, well known to the church at Ephesus. He had a reputation. Now, there's a difference between a person's character and their reputation. But actually, one should be like the other. So let me tell you what I mean by that. You have a reputation, and your reputation is your image. And that's what usually social media is all about, your image. It's what people think you are. It's your how you are perceived by other people. That's your reputation. Your character is what you really are. So your reputation is who you are when people are looking. Your character is who you are when nobody's looking. Or as one person put it, reputation is what you are while you entertain your friends. Character is what you are when you're behind the steering wheel of your car. Onesiphorus had a good reputation because Onesiphorus had a great character. How do you get a good reputation? Have a good character. How do you have a good character? Keep your promises. Meet your deadlines. Honor your commitments. Show up. Be there. Be all there. And the word will get out. The reputation will follow the character. So we have five words that describe this man. Refreshing, repetitious, risk-taking, resolute, and renowned. Finally, the sixth word that describes him, rewarded, rewarded. Now, go back to verse 16, and you'll notice, really, this is a prayer, a wish. He's saying, the Lord grant mercy to the household of Onesiphorus, because he offered refreshment. And then in verse 18, the Lord grant to him that he may find mercy. Mercy, he just means special kindness. May God bless him, basically, he's saying. Okay, Paul's on death row. Paul knows he's not getting out of prison. Paul knows he's not going to live long enough to be able to reciprocate all the kindness shown to him by Onesiphorus. So he's going to commit all of that rewarding to God. May the Lord reward him. I can't. I'm going to die soon. But God can and God will. May the Lord be merciful. May God bless him and his household. And God will. There's something the Bible calls the judgment seat of Christ. If you don't know about that, you need to know about that. The judgment seat of Christ is not where you are judged to see if you're going to get into heaven or not because you've been a good boy or a bad boy. The judgment seat of Christ is a reward-giving opportunity. So you are saved by faith because you believe in Jesus Christ, period. It's a gift. But then you will stand before the judgment seat of Christ. The Greek word is bema seat. It's where people were given rewards for running a race in the Olympics, where you will be rewarded, gold, silver, or bronze, basically, for the service rendered to the Lord while on earth. God will reward you. And people will get different rewards. Same salvation, same heaven, same free gift. But the status, you might say, the rewards will be different depending on your service on earth. Jesus illustrates this in a parable in Luke 19. He will say, well done, good and faithful servant. Because you were faithful in very little, you will have authority over 10 cities. To another one, he said, you were faithful in these things, I'll give you authority over 5 cities.

0: Now, this is not about earning salvation. This is about being rewarded for faithful service to Christ and his people. You get heaven, all of you, by faith, not earning it, a free gift. But then you might say you get a tip. You get rewarded for your service. Just like Olympics, as I said, you get gold, silver, or bronze. Believers will be rewarded based on how they ran the race of the Christian life. And you'll never know the value of Christian living until you're at the judgment seat of Christ. When you're at the judgment seat of Christ and you're getting those rewards, all of the hardships you went through on earth, all of the risk-taking you went through on earth, all of those hard times and sacrifice will vaporize. When you hear, if you hear, these words, well done, good and faithful servant, enter into the joy of your Lord. Well, Onesiphorus would be rewarded by his Lord. Paul couldn't do it, so he trusts that God would. Okay, this is Paul's last letter. The letter ends in chapter 4. Shortly thereafter, Paul is executed. Would you just go with me to chapter 4, since we're dealing with Onesiphorus and Paul in his last letter? Let's look at chapter 4, verse 6, as he winds it down. He says he knows he's going to die soon. I am already being poured out as a drink offering, and the time of my departure is at hand. I have fought the good fight. I have finished the race. I have kept the faith. Finally, there is laid up for me the crown of righteousness, which the Lord, the righteous judge, will give to me on that day, and not only to me, but also to all who have loved his appearing. The letter ends. Shortly after it's over, the letter's done. He is taken to the Basilica Julia from the Mamertine prison, 100 yards away. He would stand to hear his death sentence read publicly. And then he was taken out to be executed. I'm going to close by reading to you the words of A.T. Robertson, a great scholar and another author. So I'm borrowing from them of what it would have been like. The crowds flowed into town. Some were going out. Paul was only a criminal going to be beheaded. Few, if any, of the crowds would know or care anything about him. At a good place on the road, some miles out, the executioner stopped. The block was laid down. The executioner stood ready, axe in hand. The men stripped Paul, tied him, kneeling upright to the low pillar, which exposed his back and his neck. The lictors beat him with rods for the last time. He groaned and bled from his nose and his mouth. And then, without a hint of hesitation, the executioner frowned as he swung the blade down swiftly, hitting its mark with a dull thud. And the head of the greatest preacher of the ages rolled upon the ground. It was a brutal moment. But in that brutal moment, the soul of this great apostle went from the imperial city of Rome to the eternal city of heaven in an instant. At that moment, the prisoner was set free. At that moment, to use his own words, he was absent from the body, but present with the Lord. And that prisoner died knowing the love and the refreshment of a friend named Onesiphorus. It's a good way to die. In Proverbs 18, we are told, he who has friends, ready for the next part, must himself be friendly. You want friends? Be friendly. He who has friends must himself be friendly. But then it closes by saying, but there is a friend who sticks closer than a brother. And that's what I want you to hear as we're closing this message. There's a friend who sticks closer than a brother. There's a friend who risked it all for you. There's a friend who has been repeatedly, unrelentingly trying to get your attention for some time. There is a friend that if you come to him, you will be refreshed over and over again. What a friend we have in Jesus. All our sins and griefs to bear. What a privilege to carry everything to God in prayer. If you don't have a relationship with that friend of sinners, this would be an excellent opportunity to get that fixed.
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0: begins his message, The Future for Israel.
1: Way back as far as chapter 10, we saw that we're looking at the fourth and final vision of Daniel. And the vision involved the question of what is the future for the nation of Israel? What is God going to do with the Jewish people? And that is the title of my message, The Future for Israel, question mark. What does the future hold for the nation of Israel? And we saw that the prophecy, closing prophecy, covered three chapters. That the introduction was chapter 10. The prophecy is in chapter 11 and the first two verses of chapter 12. And then it picks up with the epilogue or the conclusion, and it kind of wraps the whole prophecy up. But beginning in chapter 12 and verse 1, as you follow with me in your Bibles, and at that time shall Michael, verse 1, stand up, the great prince who stands for the children of thy people. And there shall be a time of trouble. Take note of that. That is a reference to the tribulation period. And we're going to come back and talk about that in just a moment. Such as never was since there was a nation, even to that time, that same time. And at that time, thy people, that is the Jewish people, the people of Israel, shall be delivered every one that shall be found written in the book. Verse 2. And many of them that sleep in the dust of the earth shall awake, and some do everlasting life, and some to shame, and do everlasting contempt. And they that be wise shall shine as the brightness of the firmament, and they that turn many to righteousness as the stars forever. Now, at that time in verse 1 of chapter 12 is a reference to the conclusion of the chapter 11, where at the end of the chapter 11, where we're looking at

the Antichrist, and the Antichrist is going to actually pull his armies together in the last days to fight against the kings of the east and the kings of the north and the king of the south. And we were talking about that as the third world war. We most often hear it referred to as Armageddon, or the last great battle that will take place before Christ returns and sets up his kingdom for 1,000 years. Now, so in verse 1 of chapter 12, when we have, "At that time shall Michael stand up, the great prince, which standeth for the children of thy people, and there shall be a time of trouble." That time of trouble is just after the church age. The church has been raptured, 1 Thessalonians chapter 4, and we have the 70th week of Daniel, the 70 times 7, 490 years, began in 445 BC, recorded in Nehemiah chapter 2, that there should be 77s determined upon thy people, which is 490-year period. And we studied this and we looked at this, but it takes us up to the second coming. But the last 7 years of the 77s, this is the 70th week. That last 7 years is the tribulation period. It is divided into two sections, the first being the first 3.5 years and the second 3.5 years. The second 3.5 years are often called the Great Tribulation. Now, I believe that even though it's divided into two periods, this is a very important point. I don't know that I've made it over this series in Daniel, and I want you to at least hear what I have to say and then hang on to it, is that it is a solid period, that it is 1 7-year period. Just because it's 3.5 years and 3.5 years doesn't mean that you can divide it in the sense of, some teach what is called a mid-tribulation rapture. And they believe that the rapture doesn't take place before the tribulation, but that it takes place in the middle of the tribulation, that the church will be here for the first 3.5 years, then we will be caught up to meet the Lord in the air before God pours out his wrath upon this world. Now, granted, the wrath will be the second half, but I believe that it is 1 7-year period. And in the Old Testament, the Bible calls it the time of Jacob's trouble. The reason why it's given that title is because it has as one of its primary purposes and designs is to prepare Israel for their Messiah, the second coming. The Messiah was rejected and he was crucified. And then the door was open to the Gentiles to come and believe in Jesus Christ. The wild olive branches that Paul talked about in Romans were grafted in to the natural olive branches, and they became partaker of the root, Abraham, Isaac, and Jacob, and the covenant promises he made to them. But that God still has a plan and a purpose for Israel, that when the fullness of the Gentiles become in, then the church will be caught up, I believe, to meet the Lord in the air. And then that last 7-year period will begin. Remember, I described God as having a giant stopwatch. And when Messiah was cut off, it stopped. And then he will start it again. It stopped with a 483 years point, with 7 years still left to be fulfilled. And that 7 years is the future for Israel. That last 7 years. So in verse 1 of chapter 12, at that time, during that time of the tribulation, during the time when there should be a time of trouble such as never was since there was a nation, even to the same time. Now, Jesus used almost the very same expression in Matthew chapter 24. And in Matthew chapter 24, Jesus talked about there should be a time of great tribulation like there never has been and ever in man's history. And unless those days be shortened, there shall be no flesh be saved. That last 3.5 years is limited. God has put the boundaries on it. It's going to be the most horrible period in human history. Now, I want you to stop and think for just a moment. We live in a day and age and a time when the worst, most horrible time on planet Earth is still yet future for us. It's still yet future for humanity. Now, I believe that the church will be caught up.

to meet the Lord in the air, and that we'll be with Christ in heaven, and that we are not appointed under wrath, but to obtain salvation by our Lord and Savior, Jesus Christ. But in these first three verses of chapter 12, you basically have God promising that Israel will be saved, that Israel will be preserved, that Israel will be protected, that God has a purpose and that God has a plan and that God has a design. He's preparing them for their Messiah. So, Michael stood up, the great prince, he's Michael the archangel, to stand for the children of thy people, and he said, there shall be a time of trouble such as never was since there was a nation, even to that same time. And then he says, and at that time shall thy people be delivered. That's the promise that's given to Daniel that was on his heart. He was concerned about the future of his people. Everyone that should be found written in the book. Now, as far as the great tribulation goes, write down just a few verses for me. It is one of the major themes of the Old Testament. All through the Old Testament and into the New, you have reference to this time of trouble and tribulation. It's from Deuteronomy chapter 4, verse 30, Jeremiah chapter 30 and verse 7, and Joel chapter 2, verse 2. Did I go too fast for you? Deuteronomy 4, verse 30, Jeremiah 30, verse 7, and Joel 2, 2. Deuteronomy 4, 30, Jeremiah 30, verse 7, and Joel chapter 2, verse 2. That is just the tip of the iceberg. Just the tip of the iceberg. Isaiah spoke about it. And all through the Old Testament, you have this as a common theme and a common thread. Joel, the prophet Joel, talks about the day of the Lord coming with fierce anger. The Bible, one of the most repeated phrases in the Old Testament, you can look it up in a cross-reference, about the tribulation is that it will be a time of darkness. Thick darkness. And that's not just physical darkness. There will be physical darkness. It'll be a time of horrible moral darkness. You ever look at the world around you and say, this world's getting dark? I do all the time. This world is getting dark, and it's getting darker every day, but it's going to heighten. And then the second thing is that it'll be a time of wickedness, which I think is interesting, because if the church is raptured before the tribulation, as I believe the Bible teaches that it is, and I do believe the Bible teaches that, or I wouldn't hold that position. I believe that the church is the light of the world. What happens when you take the light out? It gets dark, right? All you have to do for darkness to come on the scene is to turn out the lights. So the church is caught up to be with the Lord, and the church, the light of the world, is gone. Can you imagine all Christians on planet Earth disappearing? Every Christian on the earth disappears. The only people left are unbelievers. What kind of a world is that going to be? It's going to be very dark. And the church is the salt of the earth. In the Bible, salt was used as a preservative. They didn't have refrigerators, so they would rub salt into their meat to preserve their meat. And so when the church is caught up to be with the Lord, the world is going to get very corrupt. Morally corrupt, very dark and very corrupt. And what a horrible time this is going to be. This period is recorded in Revelation 6 through 19. And I know that's no surprise to any of you. You understand that. But I just, if you're taking notes and you want to put it all together, that's important to understand. A 7-year period is recorded in detail from Revelation 6 through 19. So if you really want to know what happens in that 7 years, read book of Revelation and all of the plagues, the judgments, the wrath that come upon this Christ-rejecting world. It is frightening. The death and the famines and the war and the suffering as the people of the earth, they go to the mountains and they ask the rocks of the mountains to fall on us and hide us from the face of the wrath of the Lamb, for the day of His judgment has come. So all of the judgments that are poured out are described there in the book of Revelation.

And then in Matthew chapter 24, the Olivet Discourse that I've just mentioned, it records in great detail also what will happen during this time of tribulation. And on our website, I have extensive studies that I've done in series on the book of Revelation and in Matthew chapter 24 and chapter 25. But notice the promise in verse 1 that thy people shall be delivered. Israel shall be restored. Remember when we studied Romans 9, 10, and 11? Chapter 9 is Israel's election. Chapter 10 is Israel's rejection. Chapter 11 is Israel's what? Restoration. So God has a future and a plan. Now, end the tribulation period, the 7-year times of tribulation, this time of Jacob's trouble, guess what? I believe that more Jews will be saved than at any time of the church age. That more Jews will come to Jesus Christ as their Savior and Messiah, and they will be saved by faith, by the love and grace of God during this time of tribulation. There'll be 144,000 Jews that will be sealed during that time. And I believe that they will go out with the gospel. They will preach the gospel and Jews will come to Christ. I believe that they are going to turn to the book of Daniel during the time of the tribulation. And they're going to begin to understand. And they'll understand that Jesus was their Messiah. And they'll turn to Christ and they will be saved. And then many of them, the Bible says in Zechariah, they'll look on him when he comes back in his second coming. They'll look on him whom they have pierced. And they'll say, what are the meanings of these wounds in thy hands? And Jesus will say, these are the wounds that I received in the house of my friends. And they will realize Jesus was our Messiah. Jesus was our Savior. He was our deliverer. Now, not all individual Jews will be saved, but Israel, as far as many of them nationally, will turn back to the Lord. Though Israel's become a nation, they are a nation that is not really primarily religious. Even as far as Judaism is concerned, they're very secular. They're very, very secular, very, very ungodly. A lot of atheists, a lot of worldliness in Israel at this time. Only a small sect of religious Jews in Israel today. And they need to return to Christ. But even right now, God has no favorites between Jew or Gentile. God doesn't save a Jew quicker than he saves a Gentile. We all come the same way by faith and believe in Jesus Christ. But the time of Jacob's trouble is that last 7-year period. God has done what he wants to do with the church. It's caught up the bride of Christ. There's the marriage supper of the Lamb in heaven. And during that time on earth, God is going to prepare Israel for that second coming. So when he came the first time, they didn't recognize him. They rejected him. When he comes back the second time, they will recognize him. There's a story in the book of the Old Testament that we all love so much. It's the story of Joseph. Do you know that Joseph is one of the most Christ-like characters in all of the Bible? When Joseph had the dreams and he told his brothers who he was, what did they do? They hated him, they despised him, and they sold him as a slave. They rejected him, right? Then he went to Egypt, long story short, and he got a job working with Pharaoh, and he got a job taking care of the grain and the fruit, and he took care of everything. And then years later, his brothers came back, and they, what did they have to do? Bow before him. And guess what Joseph said? Joseph took off his Egyptian stuff and he said to them, I am Joseph, your brother. So they rejected him in his first time, but they saw him and understood him and embraced him at his second coming. You know, they have a long history of rejecting even their promised one, their promised deliverers. When Moses came on the scene, he tried to bury an Egyptian because he believed God had called him to save the people of Israel. And they said, who made you a judge and a ruler over us? We don't want you. We don't need you. And he saw that he was in trouble. And what did he do? He split. That's not what the scripture says. I just threw that in there. And he ran to Egypt. And then 40 years later, God comes to him through the
burning bush and says, I want you to go back to Pharaoh and command my people to deliver. And he says, Lord, who am I? Who am I going to say sent me? And he says, you tell him I am has sent you. And he goes back, and then he shows up, and they don't really believe he's their deliverer. They don't reckon it. But at the second time, when the plagues came upon the Egyptians, and then finally they're brought out, they realize Moses is our deliverer. So they had a long history of rejecting their deliverer, and then later finding out that this is the person that's come to deliver us. It's going to culminate in the person of Jesus Christ. You go, well, why did God do that? And what's God's plan? And what's God's purpose? And what was God thinking? Well, I don't know that I have the answer to all those questions, but one of them is that God wanted to save Gentiles. And during the interim, that's why the church is a parenthesis. It's that pause between the first coming and the second coming, the first advent and the second advent. Now, this is what theologians call dispensationalism, that God dealt with people in different time periods, in different ways, in different dispensations. And that this is the dispensation of grace, this church age period. You'll never really understand the Bible or Bible prophecy if you don't make these distinctions. And you keep the Gentile nations and the church and the nation of Israel in these three separate categories as God's purposes and plans for each one and how they then intersect. So having said all that, in verse 2, he says, many of them that sleep in the dust of the earth shall awake. Now only those that will be saved, by the way, in verse 1, I missed it, are those who are found written in the book. God has a book, and he writes down the names of those who are saved. For us today, it's called the Book of Life, the Lamb's Book of Life. And think about that, that your name when you accept Christ, and there's a lot of argument as to how, the names in the book work or don't work. But for those that have accepted Christ or trust in Christ, your name is written in that book. We used to sing a hymn years ago. There's a new name written down in glory, and it's mine. Oh, yes, it's mine. With my sins forgiven, I'm bound for heaven. And I believe that I've been forgiven and I've been saved, and I believe that my name is written in that book of life. It says John Miller right there. There's a lot of John Millers. You ever looked up John Miller in a phone book? It's about 20,000 of them. I get calls all the time. Are you the John Miller that owes me money? No, I'm not that John Miller. But when he opens that book, my name's going to be there, and he'll know which John Miller I am. And it's not because I'm a pastor, I'm a good person, it's because I've trusted Jesus Christ as my Lord and my Savior. Now, he speaks about the resurrection in verse 2, and I'll try not to get bogged down here, but in verse 2 it says, many of them that sleep in the dust, and the word sleep there is a reference to die. They've died. And they've been buried. So basically saying those that have died and been buried in the earth shall awake. And that's talking about resurrection. And there's two resurrections. There's some to everlasting life, verse 2, and some to shame and everlasting contempt. Two resurrections. A resurrection to life and a resurrection to contempt or judgment. Now, what you need to understand that is between these two resurrections, that there is a 1,000-year gap between the first resurrection of the saved, those who are resurrected to life, and the second resurrection, those who are resurrected to judgment. And let me kind of break it down just a little bit for you, and then we're going to look at Revelation chapter 20 in just a second. Those that are resurrected to life, this will be, in the context here of Daniel, this is a reference to Old Testament saints and tribulation saints. Now, believe me, this doctrine of the resurrection gets really challenging. As long as I've studied the Bible, as long as I've taught it, I always have to refresh my memory and go over it again and kind of hash it all out. But it basically comes in two categories. First resurrection are saved. Second resurrection are all unsaved. And this first resurrection is going to be here in this case. It's going to be Old Testament saints and tribulation saints. They will be resurrected and they will have their new glorified bodies
and they will be in heaven with the Lord. And this will happen at the second coming of Jesus Christ. Now, what I want to tell you, and don't let me confuse you, but that first resurrection also involves backing up. It involves the rapture. Because when the rapture takes place, those who are dead in Christ shall what? Rise first.

0: It's an interesting concept to think about. What would life look like if all the Christians all over the world were absent from the earth? Today, Pastor John challenged you to consider how the world would function if left to self-centered, sin-filled people, rather than to people filled with God's Holy Spirit. 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
0: Looking ahead to the next edition, Pastor John will remind you to look to the truth of the Bible and the perspective that God's Word holds, rather than the perspective of man. All too often, people get caught up in speculation, trying to figure out dates and times, arguing over when and how things will play out. But through the next teaching, Pastor John recommends continually referring back to what the Bible says and keeping it there. That's all we have time for today. Tune in next time as Pastor John continues teaching through his series, Survey of the Book of Daniel, right here on Revival Radio.

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0: You're listening to Straight from the Heart, the Bible teaching radio ministry of Calvary Chapel, Philadelphia. Our teacher here on Straight from the Heart is Senior Pastor Joe Foch. We're currently in the Old Testament, going verse by verse through Psalm chapter 119. Before we finish, I'll give you some additional information so you can contact us with any questions or comments. But first, open your Bible to Psalm 119, and let's join Pastor Joe as he continues.
1: Psalm 119, we have come as far as verse 113. I'm going to read to verse 128. We'll probably go a little beyond that this evening, but it says here, I hate vain thoughts, but thy law do I love. So the psalmist at this point begins by telling us what he hates, notice, and what he loves. Thou art my hiding place and my shield. I hope in thy word. Depart from me, ye evildoers, for I will keep the commandments of my God. Uphold me according to thy word, that I may live, and let me not be ashamed of my hope. Hold thou me up, and I shall be safe. I will have respect unto thy statutes continually. Thou hast trodden down all them that err from thy statutes, for their deceit is falsehood. Thou puttest away all the wicked of the earth like dross. Therefore, I love thy testimonies. My flesh trembleth for fear of thee, and I am afraid of thy judgments. I have done judgment and justice. Leave me not to mine oppressors. Be my surety. Be the surety of thy servant for good. Let not the proud oppress me. Mine eyes fail for thy salvation and for the word of thy righteousness. Deal with thy servant according unto thy mercy, and teach me thy statutes. I am thy servant. Give me understanding that I may know thy testimonies. It is time for thee, Lord, to work. For they have made void thy law. Therefore, I love, we're going to hear again here now, love and hate. I love thy commandments above gold, yea, above fine gold. Therefore, I esteem all thy precepts concerning all things to be right, and I hate every false way. So he begins by telling us what he hates and what he loves, and he takes us through a very emotional, very visceral, you know, pathway to bring us again to 128 and tell us again what he loves and what he hates. He says he hates, in verse 113, King James says vain thoughts. The idea is unloyal thoughts, divided heart, the double mind. The idea is there's the heart is not right here. He says, I hate vain thoughts. Where that goes, where that leads. He's speaking from experience in his own life, no doubt. I hate it, Lord. I don't want to be there anymore. But thy law do I love. You know, you'll find in life, too, is it wrong to hate? Well, no, it's not. If you love the right things, then you're going to hate the right things. There are things to be loved and there are things to be hated. Jesus himself says, I hate the deeds of the Nicolaitans. And he tells us that twice in the first few chapters of the book of Revelations. He himself hates certain things. Here the psalmist says, I hate vain thoughts. I hate vanity. I hate double-mindedness. I hate the divided heart. I hate that thing. You know, it's one thing for people to just be anti-God, anti-Christ, denial, but he says there's another place where the heart's divided, it's compromised, there's a double mind, where people almost kind of justify that kind of existence. You know, they mark themselves, you know, kind of on a curve, you know. I'm not as bad as them, you know, kind of grading themselves. God doesn't grade us on a curve. We're either righteous or unrighteous. We're either washed in the blood or we're on our way to hell. There's no middle ground. And here he says, I hate, you know, vain thoughts because they're inconsistent with the life that I should have that should be sold out for you, Lord. This is speaking from a believer's perspective. I hate the divided heart. I hate double-mindedness. I hate this. But Lord, thy law do I love. I love your word. And he says, look, in verse 114, you are my hiding place and my shield. I hope in thy word. Not just proper theological perspective here. He says, Lord, you yourself, your person, Lord, you. This is experience. This is subjective experience, not just objective belief. You, Lord, are my hiding place and my shield. It's you, Lord. I hope in your word, Lord. That's my hope, Lord. The things that you have to say to me in your word, Lord, that's where I hope. And you yourself, Lord, I find are my hiding place and my shield. And it's almost like he lifts up his head and he thinks of life. He says, depart from me, you evildoers. Reason, for I will keep the commandments of my God. He kind of looks around and says, you know, this is what I hate. This is what I love. This is, Lord, I find you. You're my hiding place, Lord. You know, I hope in your word. And he looks around. And he said, you know, I just want people away from me that are dragging me down. I just don't want that. But Lord, I'm going to keep your commandments. I'm going to keep the commandments of my God. One of the old Puritans said, show me your friends, and I'll show you your future. Show me your friends, and I'll show you your future. He says here, depart from me, you evildoers. I think the choice of friends is important. It doesn't say we're to be holier than thou, and we should cut off all of our unsaved friends. We're supposed to be evangelistic and reach the unsaved world. But the idea is, you don't find fellowship with them. You're there in their life to extend the gospel and share the truth of Jesus Christ and hopefully see them saved. You can no longer have fellowship with them because what they want to fellowship in, whether it's alcohol, drugs, whatever, you know, we can't find fellowship with them anymore because it's like verse 1, it's vain thoughts, it's emptiness, it's what we hate.

So he says here, he said, I want all of that away from me in the sense that it would drag me down, because, Lord, I'm going to keep your commandments. And he says then to the Lord, look, uphold me. Verse 17, hold thou me up. It's the same phrase in the Hebrew. Uphold me, Lord, in the midst of all this, according to thy word, that I may live. And let me not be ashamed of my hope. Hold thou me up. Isn't it interesting? He said, Lord, you're my hiding place. You're my shield. Now he's saying, Lord, you're the one who holds me up. Hold thou me up, and I shall be safe. I will have respect unto thy statutes continually, Lord, your word. And then in verse 118 and 119, and it brings us to 120, look what it says there. It's interesting. Thou hast trodden down all them that err from thy statutes. It's called the prophetic past tense. It's prophetic in that it's looking forward to something that God says he's going to do, but it's speaking in the past tense. The psalmist, as he writes, as the Holy Spirit moves on his heart, as he puts it to the page, sees it already done. He sees something that God's going to do ahead of us as already done. So they call it the prophetic past tense. Look what he says. He says, thou hast trodden down all them that err from thy statutes. Imagine what he's seeing as he writes. He's seeing the Lord of lords and the King of kings wrap up the end of the age. Thou hast trodden down all them that err from thy statutes, for their deceit is falsehood. Thou puttest away all of the wicked of the earth like dross, and like the thing that's purified and burn off. Therefore, I love thy testimonies. Lord, I know this is the way it's going to be. My flesh trembleth for fear of thee. The idea is I shudder in awe, one translator writes it. And the same thing on the second half. I am afraid of thy judgments. I stand in awe of your judgments. What he's saying is, I see how this is all going to wrap up, Lord. You know, as we've been going through Psalm 119, we hear of his anger at the wicked. We hear of his, and it's almost as we're going on, and we're going to see by the end of this evening, the psalmist is coming to the point where he almost pities the wicked. As he goes on in the psalm and more light comes to him and he sees more and more of what's really going to take place, it's his hatred and his disdain for the wicked almost begin to change to a pity. And I think that pleases the Lord much more, by the way. He says, my flesh trembleth for fear of thee. You're the one who's trodden down all that err from your statutes. You're going to put away all of the wicked from the earth, like dross, like a refining fire that burns off everything that's impure. Lord, when I think of that, I tremble. I'm shuddering. I'm shuddering in awe of your judgments. And he says, now, I have done judgment and justice. The Hebrew is, I have done justice and righteousness. He's not claiming to be sinless. He doesn't do that anywhere through the Old Testament. None of the writers do that. But he's saying, Lord, I've done my best to live justly and with righteousness. I've measured things the way I think they're properly. I've treated my fellow man the right way. Lord, I've done my best. And then he says, leave me not to mine oppressors. The Hebrew is very interesting. It's the idea of leave me not behind. Lord, don't leave me behind in all of this with my oppressors. I've done my best. You're going to trod down all of those that err. You're putting away all the wicked from the earth. I shudder, Lord, as these things become real to me. I've done, Lord, justice and righteousness. I've done my best. So don't leave me behind, Lord, to my oppressors. Be surety for thy servant. Be a guarantee for me, a pledge for me. Lord, be the thing that stands for me when all is falling apart. Be surety. Now, very important, verse 122, for thy servant. Verse 124, with thy servant. Verse 125, I am thy servant. It really does our heart good when we pray and we can say, Lord, remember, I'm your servant. And he's not saying, oh, yeah, well, you must be part-time. You know, he, Lord, I'm your servant, Lord. I love you, Lord. When we stand before him, we want to hear, well done, thou good and faithful. Yeah. He says,

Lord, be my guarantee, be the pledge of my future, Lord. Be surety for thy servant for good, Lord. Let not the proud oppress me. We can pray that every day. Mine eyes fail for thy salvation and for the word of thy righteousness. Lord, I search the scripture, Lord. I'm longing to see you, Lord. I'm longing to see, you know, inheritance incorruptible, undefiled, that fadeth not away. Lord, I'm longing and hungering for these things. Deal with, again, thy servant according to thy mercy, and teach me thy statutes. Lord, deal with your, I'm your serving, Lord, I'm here. I hate the things that are false. I'm committed to your word. I don't want to be drugged down by people that pull me in the wrong direction. I'm serving you, Lord. So deal with me according to your mercy, Lord. I don't want justice in my own life. I want mercy. And teach me your statutes. Again, look, he says, I am thy servant. Give me understanding. He didn't say, just wait until I get this nailed down myself. Well, you know, all through this, when we go through this, we hear, let me, give me, deal with me. All through this, there's a great dependence on him. He says, give me understanding. The reason, that I might know your testimonies, that I might know your word better. Lord, I'm your servant. Remarkable picture here. Give me understanding. People say, well, the Bible, that's too complicated. You read that, everybody's got a different interpretation. No, it says here, it's to be understood. If you're his servant and the Spirit dwells in you, if the author is living inside of you, it makes way more sense. You know, we say the Holy Spirit, you know, I like the idea of the Holy Ghost because it kind of gives us a picture. There's a personality there. Imagine if the ghost of Shakespeare moved into you. You would enjoy Macbeth. It would come alive when you read it. If you have the author dwelling inside, to me at least, for me, when I'm quiet, when I'm with it, it rises off the page. And it speaks out loud to me. It's a talking book, as it says in the book of Proverbs. He says, I am your servant. Give me understanding. I know I'm supposed to know what it says here, that I might know thy testimonies. And wonderfully, look, thy servant, thy servant, thy servant. Again, the quest of life is to find the right master. There is no freedom the way people think. Free to do what? In America, we have freedom. Free to abort our babies. Free to live in sexual sin. Free to be addicts. Free to watch R-rated movies. What are we free? Freedom. Freedom is finding the right master. Because we're made to be masters. Human beings, we're made to be masters. Human beings are worshipers, and you're going to bow to something. Might be your Ferrari. You can polish that all you want. It's going to rust. You know, make sure you have the right God. Because I'll tell you why, sex is a cruel master. Drugs is a cruel master. If sex was a good master, prostitutes would be the happiest people on the planet. If drugs was a good master, heroin addicts would be the happiest people in the world. They're not. If alcohol was a good master, alcoholics would be the happiest people on the planet. They're not. There is a master. Again, you know, you think he came to earth. He left his place in glory. And he stretched out his hands on a wooden cross. And he bled his life into the ground so that his servants could live. And then he said to his servants, you're no longer my servants. You're my friends. And no greater love hath any man than this, that he laid out his life for his friend. That's who we want to serve. Find the right master. You know, it's beautiful in Exodus chapter 21, right after the law is given. There's a statute in regards to a bond slave. And it says, if you sell yourself into slavery, if you find a master, you're going to work for him for 7 years.
You could pay off the debt that way, whatever. It says, if you come into his house alone and single, you're going to leave that way. If you come into his house and you find a wife there and you have kids there, when you leave alone. But if you come into your master's house and you love your master and you say to yourself, in my master's house, I found a wife, found a family, found children. I love my master. I don't want to go out and be free. It says the master gathers the elders and he takes you to the doorpost of the house and he gets an awl. And he bores a hole in your ear and puts a golden earring in your ear. And it's a sign that you're a willing bond slave. Jesus says in Psalm 40, thou hast opened mine ear. A body thou hast prepared for me. Sacrifice and offering thou hast not desired, but a body thou hast prepared for me. Thou hast opened mine ear. He's the bond slave of the Lord. You know, I think of the years of emptiness, insanity, LSD, you know, just craziness. And I have some fond memories mixed in there. They're a bit fuzzy. I burned too many dendrites, no doubt, in the process. But I'm a selfish man. And before I was saved, I was a dog. I was worried about my own pleasure, my own satisfaction. And I never would have lasted without the right master. But I can go to Jesus in the morning and night and say, Lord, I'm your servant. I was in bondage before I came to you. Being your servant is freedom. You've given me a wife. You've given me kids. You've given me grandkids. I don't know if I'd have lived long enough to see any of this. And I don't want to go out of your house. Because, Lord, if I left your house, it would be without my wife and kids. I would destroy everything again. I don't want to go out. I want to be your servant. Where else is there to go? Peter said, where else shall we go? Who else has the words of eternal life? He says here, I am thy servant. That's a great thing. That's not a bad thing. Give me understanding that I might know thy testimonies. Listen to what he says here. You know, the Lord gives understanding. We're to understand the scripture. And this psalmist looks around and says, it is time for thee, Lord, to work. That seems to be contradictory, doesn't it? You're not supposed to tell the Lord when it's time for him to work. But he does say, in the context of your word, you've given me understanding. What I see, what I sense as I look around the world today, you know, every one of us should be able to look at the news when we go home tonight. Look at the threats in our nation. You know, wars, rumors of wars, famine. We see it around the world. Pestilence, deadly infectious disease is what pestilence is. Wars, rumors of wars, famine, pestilence, earthquake in diverse places. This is the world we're living in. He said, these are the beginning of birth pains, the beginning of sorrows. This is not full, you know, you're not in full transition labor. These are the beginning, these are Braxton Hicks contractions. But when you start to see them, don't let your heart be troubled. Know that I'm at the very door. And the psalmist, knowing the word, and you and I should be able to say, Lord, it's time for thee, Lord, to work. Why? For they have made void thy law. The world is mocking. The world is turning away. They're cutting off the heads of Christians in some places, slaughtering them. Here, they're legislating against our religious freedom. And Hollywood's making fun, blasphemous mockery. Lord, it's time for you to work, Lord. Rapture or revival, I'm good with either one. R&R, it's time for R&R. I'm selfish enough that I don't care if you blow the trumpet and get me out of here tonight. I could save 1972. I'm in the heck with everybody else. But he didn't think like that. I think we're going to see a great moving of God's Spirit. Lord, it's time for you to work. It should be all of our prayer. It should be on our hearts. Look, as we get caught up with so many things. We get distracted. We have, you know, we're the last generation.
You think of Christians through the centuries lay down their life.

0: And they didn't know as much as we do. We have Bibles. We have, you know, 90 different translations in the bookstore. I don't know. You got the King James Bible and the New James Bible and the Old James Bible and the NIV Bible and this Bible and that Bible, the single person's Bible, the married person's Bible, the cook's Bible and the sick person's Bible and the abducted by aliens Bible and, you know, the Bobby Flay Bible. You know, just we are inundated. Then we have apps. Apps. Then we have websites, you know. Then we have DVDs and, you know, flash drives. And, you know, we have more. God says the problem is, you know, when a nation turns away, he says there's a famine of the hearing of the word of God. He doesn't say there's a famine of the word of God. In this nation, there is no famine of the word of God. It's on television every day. It is on radio every day. It is all over this country. There's no famine of the word of God. The famine is of the hearing of the word of God. And what will open people's ears on their heart is what opened ours, a moving of God's Holy Spirit.
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Welcome to Searchlight, a survey through Scripture with Pastor John Corson. It is our desire to bring you a systematic study of the entire Bible, chapter by chapter, book by book.

would exclaim, "Right on, Patrick. Give me liberty." Paul was an apostle who understood liberty. "All things are lawful unto me," he said in a previous chapter. He was a man who enjoyed and understood liberty, and so he too would say, "Give me liberty." But he would add, I believe, a phrase that might say, "Give me liberty, but make sure it doesn't lead to death." The death of people around me who might stumble, if I am exercising my liberty, might it cause them to stumble tragically? Or death in my own walk spiritually. May I not exercise my liberty in such a way that it would slow me down in the race that I'm in? So give me liberty, yes. But Lord, make sure that my liberty is not being exercised or worked out in a way that would lead to death of those around me or of the ministry you've entrusted to me. Give me liberty, but make sure it doesn't lead to death, you see. Now, that is essentially what this section that we've been looking at for the past couple of weeks is about. 1 Corinthians 8, 9, and 10 is about Christian liberty. The glorious liberty that we have in Christ. The Corinthians wrote to Paul and said, "Okay, Paul, what should we do about this controversial issue concerning meat? Meat that's been offered to idols and now sold at discount prices in these marketplaces called the shambles." Some Christians were saying, "Hey, man, what a good deal. Buy it." Others were saying, "How could you buy meat that has been offered to idols?" And so Paul uses that controversy to launch into a discussion about Christian liberty. In chapter 8, we saw how he points out that, hey, that meat is okay, no big deal, because it was offered before an idol and now sold in a marketplace. That's no problema. But, Paul says, if a weaker brother has a problem with you eating that meat and sees you exercising such liberty, give it up. Let it go. Lay it down. Why should you exercise your liberty if it's going to cause somebody else to stumble who is weaker than you, you see? Why would you want to do that? And then in chapter 9, he uses himself as an illustration or an example of one who had liberty to do certain things, but chose to lay down that liberty for the sake of others. In chapter 9, as we have seen, he talked about his own ministry, how he had certain privileges and rights, but he didn't exercise those privileges. He didn't exercise those rights because he didn't want to offend or stumble one who was weaker than him. In stumbling someone else, as we saw in our study last time, Paul is telling us that that would be disqualifying him from the race that he's running, that he's out to win. If indeed, in exercising his liberty, in running in this freedom which he has, it causes somebody else to stumble, then just like in an athletic race, if you're running and you cause somebody else to stumble, you would be disqualified from that race. So too, Paul points out, I don't want to be disqualified from the race that I'm running. That is with eternity's values in view. So I don't want to stumble anyone. Not just for their sake, that they would fall,
but for my sake, lest

I be, you see, disqualified. And he talks about that, his possible disqualification. He talks about this running the race in verses 24 through 27, and we looked at that in depth last time. Now, chapter 10, continuing and closing this discussion of liberty, Paul now points out a group that was set free. They had been in bondage for 400 years down in Egypt. But now set free, you see, the people of Israel set free from their bondage. And yet, tragically, although they were set free, although they had liberty, they blew it. They became disqualified from entering into the land of promise because of their sin, their stupidity. And so Paul now, after using himself as a good example in chapter 9, uses the nation of Israel as a bad example here in chapter 10. An example of those who had been set free, but man were disqualified from entering into the land of promise as God had intended for them, you see, because of stupidity. And Paul says that applies to you and me. Let's take a look. Moreover, brethren, verse 1, I would not that you should be ignorant how that all our fathers were under the cloud and all passed through the sea and were all baptized unto Moses in the cloud and in the sea. Think about your own history, Paul is saying. Think about how our fathers, the people of Israel in times past, how they were baptized unto Moses. They went through the Red Sea, following Moses. You know the story. It's an analogy, it's an allegory, it's an illustration of what happens to you and me. We don't follow Moses, we follow Jesus. And even as they followed Moses through the Red Sea, a type of baptism, so we have followed Jesus. As he was baptized in water, so too we followed after him, being baptized and identifying with him, becoming one, you see. So the people of Israel were baptized unto Moses. We were baptized into Jesus. We were in Egypt, in bondage, a slave to our own sensuality. The Lord came and delivered us, and we were baptized. And then it says, after they were baptized unto Moses, it also says they were under the cloud. They were now being led. After being released from bondage, they're being led through the wilderness on their way to Israel, which is a picture in Bible typology as the Spirit-filled life, where there's richness and abundance. And they were led by a cloud. What cloud? This cloud was a pillar of fire by night, illuminating the way. And it was a cloud covering them throughout the day. And they would simply be guided by the cloud or the pillar of fire, the cloud by day, the pillar of fire by night, being guided through the wilderness in this journey on their way to the land of promise. I like that. I like the analogy of a cloud. Because you see, out there in the wilderness, in the desert, where they were wandering, it was cooking. It was hot. It would be like sitting on the sunny side of the amphitheater perpetually. It was hot, you see. So what did the Lord say? I'm going to guide you by
being a cloud for you.

0: you, providing a cloud for you. And when the cloud moves, just, hey, move with it. I love it. Because you see, as we journey with the Lord, we've got it made in the shade. That's the way He moves. That's the way He guides. People are sweating out trying to figure what the will of God is. They're sweating it. What should I do? Where should I go? Hey, where's the shade? My burden is easy, Jesus said. My load is light. Ezekiel 44 tells us that those who are ministers of the Lord are to wear nothing which is made of wool. For wool, Ezekiel 44 goes on to say, causes perspiration, sweat. My servants are only to wear linen, Ezekiel 44 tells us, which is cool, man. So here's this cloud. You just stay in the shade where things are flowing, where it's cool, not where you're sweating it out and striving and struggling. The goodness of the Lord. I'm going to guide you. You've got it made in the shade. When this cloud leaves, just stay cool, man. And where this cloud goes is where I want you to be. And they all did eat of the same spiritual meat, verse 3, and all did drink the same spiritual drink, for they drank of that spiritual rock that followed them. And the rock was Christ. Here they are, baptized in the Red Sea, if you would, being led by the Lord as they stayed in the shade, and being fed food from heaven, manna coming down every morning. And water was provided by a rock. And Paul tells us that rock that followed them, interesting, was Christ. It was Jesus who said, if any man thirst, let him come unto me and drink, and out of his innermost being shall gush forth torrents of living water. This spake he of the Holy Ghost. Jesus Christ, the giver of refreshment, the provider of the Spirit, Paul says, the rock from which water gushed out in the wilderness, that rock was Christ. He's the perpetual source of refreshment, you see. So here Paul is saying, think about this. The Jewish nation, delivered out of bondage, baptized in the Red Sea, guided by a cloud, having it made in the shade, provided for supernaturally, Christ traveling with them. The rock is Christ, you see. But, verse 5, with many of them God was not well pleased. Gang, that's a mega understatement. With many of them, God was not pleased. How many? Out of the 3 million Jews that left Egypt, having been baptized in the Red Sea and following after Moses and being provided for supernaturally, what happens? With many of them, God is not pleased. Indeed, out of the 3 million, only 2 were allowed in of that group into the promised land, Joshua and Caleb. So Paul is understating a bit, I think, when he says many of them didn't please God. Indeed, all but 2 were wiped out. The world's longest death march, 40 years, perhaps 3 million wiped out. God was not pleased with them. Now, verse 6, these things were our examples to the intent that we should not lust after evil things. All these things that happened to them in those times, the wanderings through the wilderness and then what took place in the promised land, All these things are not simply historical incidents, but they're to be practical illustrations for personal application. These are examples to us. We're to learn lessons. And one of the lessons we're to learn, verse 6, is that we should not lust after evil things as they lusted. Lesson number one. You who have been set free, just like they were thousands of years ago, you see, watch out that we are not overthrown. Even though we are set free, we are at liberty, there are certain things I'm to watch out for that won't trip me up and do me in. And one of those things is lust. Number one, watch out for lust. They lusted in the wilderness, we are told. The reference there, of course, is to Numbers chapter 11. The people of Israel in their wilderness wanderings began lusting. Lusting for what? For meat. We're sick of this manna, they said. We're sick of the same thing every morning and the same thing for lunch and for dinner, manna. Manna, manna. They looked at it and just, man alive, can't we have something else once in a while? We're getting tired of banana splits and manicotti and just the whole, we need something different. And by the way, isn't that what lust really is? We need something different. Not satisfied with what God has given to us. I want something or someone. Lust. Oh, we want something different than this manna. Oh, sure, it's supernaturally sent. Sure, it's miraculous, but come on. We want meat to eat. And it says there that they were just lusting for meat. And God said to Moses there in Numbers 11, okay, we'll give him meat. And Moses said, really? How are we going to do that? Do you want me to kill the cattle that are traveling with us, that are supposed to be brought into the land of promise? Or do you want me to go fishing and fish out of the Red Sea and see if we can get meat that way? Moses there made a mistake that I often make. And that is Moses looked at his options and says, okay, Lord, which of these two? Do you want us to kill the cattle or do you want us to fish the Red Sea? And the Lord had an alternative that Moses never even thought of. That's the way it so often is with you and me. The Lord has something which could never even be dreamed up in your wildest imagination. And sure enough, it wasn't the cattle nor the fish. But the people looked and saw a massive cloud coming towards them. But it wasn't a normal cloud. It was fluttering and squawking. And they were quail. All kinds of quail. And it says there in Numbers 11 that the quail, as they came in, it was incredible because they came in flying 2 cubits above ground level, which is about 3 feet. So they came in flying at 3 feet, which is perfect because the men grabbed these clubs, these sticks. And man, these quails were right there in the strike zone. And they began to just boom. It's nail these quails. And truly, check it out. Numbers 11, it's true, they were doing this with bat-like objects because it says in Numbers 11, every man gathered 10 homers. That's what it says. Check it out. And so with every man gathering 10 homers, they began to scarf and they began to eat until, we are told, it just filled them to the place of overflowing from their nostrils. Interesting, because the psalmist picks that up. And in recounting that story, he says, but these people lusted exceedingly in the wilderness and tempted God in the desert. So God gave them their request. They wanted meat. Okay, here it comes. But he sent leanness to their soul. Psalm 106, 14 and 15. We want meat. Okay, here it comes. And man, it didn't satisfy them. In fact, it destroyed them. Because that's the way that lust is, you see. It's insatiable. If I give in to my lusts are never satisfied. But you've heard me say before, and it's important we tell this to our kids and remind each other, that lust is like a fire. The more you feed it, the hotter it gets, and the more it demands.
1: 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It is never satisfied. If we keep feeding it, if we keep giving in to the demands of our lust, it just wants more. What is the solution to this dilemma of lust? We will discuss that on our next program. We do hope that you can join us again then. 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
2: 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This radio program is a chapter-by-chapter, verse-by-verse study through the entire Bible. And on today's edition of The Word for Today, Pastor Chuck continues his message, The Four Angels, as we pick up in Revelation chapter 7, verse 1. 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
3: Shall we turn now in our Bibles to the book of Revelation, chapter 7, as we continue our Through the Bible series. In chapter 4 of the book of Revelation, we were taken into the heavenly scene where John beholds the throne of God, the cherubim about the throne, as they worship God, the 24 elders as they respond to that worship. In chapter 5, we see the scroll with seven seals in the right hand of him who sits upon the throne, the scroll being the title deed to the earth. An angel proclaiming who is worthy to take the scroll and loose the seals. And we recognize that no man is worthy, no man can redeem the earth. And John, in the prospect of the earth going unredeemed, begins to sob until the elder said, "Don't weep, behold, the Lion of the tribe of Judah hath prevailed to take the scroll and to loose the seals." So we see Jesus as he steps forth and takes the scroll, and we hear the reaction, first of all, of the redeemed, the church, who sing of their redemption through his blood and his worthiness to take the book and to loose the seals. And then we hear the angels, 100 million strong, plus millions of millions, as they join in the chorus of worthiness to the Lamb,

0: and of to him who sits upon the throne. Then in chapter 6, we see as he begins to loose the seals of this scroll. And as he looses the seals of the scroll, we see the corresponding judgments that take place upon the earth. The first seal bringing forth the Antichrist, the white horse, and his rider. The second seal bringing forth wars, desolations. The third bringing famine, and the fourth bringing death. And we see that in the first four seals, the four horsemen of the apocalypse, as they are often called, one quarter of the earth's population being destroyed. The fifth seal introduces us to a multitude of people under the altar of God who are saved out of the great tribulation. They are asking God how long before God avenges upon those of the earth who had slain them, brings his vengeance upon them, and they are told that they are to wait a short season until their number be complete, and they are given white robes and thus comforted. In the sixth seal, we find a cataclysmic, catastrophic kind of judgment upon the earth, described in the book of Joel, described in Isaiah, described by Jesus, as they talk about the stars falling from heaven, the islands being moved, the surface of the earth being changed in a geographical sense as this great cataclysm takes place. Now we come to chapter 7. And before the seventh seal is open, we have now here a little parenthetical kind of a side exposition. As John sees these four angels holding back the winds of the earth, that they should not blow on the earth, nor the sea, nor any tree. And I saw another angel ascending from the east, having the seal of the living God, and he cried with a loud voice to the four angels to whom it was given to hurt the earth and the sea, saying, "Hurt not the earth, neither the sea, nor the trees, till we have sealed the servants of our God in their foreheads." Now we know that during the Great Tribulation, or during the 7-year period, of which 3.5 years would be designated Great Tribulation, that during the first 3.5 years of this period, when the Antichrist is setting up his power, his kingdom, that God has two witnesses, which we will be introduced to in the 11th chapter, who bear witness for 42 months or 3.5 years, and during the time of their witness, they shut up the heavens that it rain not during the time that they are witnessing. This lack of rain, of course, will probably be one of the instruments that will perpetrate the great famine that we have in the third seal. It could be that the holding back of the winds by these four angels is that which causes the rain to cease. You see, we have our hydraulic cycle where the ocean waters are evaporated into the atmosphere and then carried by the winds over the land, where as the clouds begin to cool, the gases condense and form into rain and fall to the earth, and thus the earth is watered in this hydraulic cycle, and it's a beautiful engineering plan of God to water the earth. But if the winds were held back, then the water that would evaporate into the atmosphere would not be carried over the earth, and would probably start being sustained within the atmosphere itself, again causing some very interesting atmospheric kind of phenomena, as the water would again be suspended in a greater concentration in the atmosphere. So here are four angels standing in the four corners of the earth, and the word corners is probably a poor translation. The Greek word is translated in the present time into quadrants. And we talk about the four quadrants of the earth, which is the north, east, south, and west. And so you have your north wind, east wind, south wind, and west winds, the four quadrants of the earth. There are people who have, you know, always looking for something to find fault with in the Bible. And they say, well, the Bible, you see, was reflecting the superstition or the intelligence of the day, because they say the four corners of the earth. And so, you know, evidently John believed the earth was flat and had the four corners. And so he was guilty of the flat earth theory. And thus you can't really rely upon the Bible, because it does have fallacies such as the four corners of the earth. Well, I saw a sign that said the Marines were in the four corners of the earth. And so you can't trust the Defense Department, because they don't realize that the earth is round. They think that it has corners. No, the idea is the quadrants, north, east, south, and west. But interestingly enough, the physicists and all now declare that there really are four corners on the earth. The earth isn't actually round, that the poles are flattened somewhat to make the bulge at the equator. And so the earth is more of an elliptical shape, but the bulge actually creates about four corners of the earth. And that's one of the latest declarations of those men who study such things. But it's talking about the four quadrants, the four winds, the north, east, south, and west wind. And it is interesting to me that these angels, and they must be very fascinating creatures, have the power to hold back the winds that they blow not. Here they're holding back the winds. But they are told by this other angel who ascends from the east, having the seal of the living God, crying with a loud voice to the four angels to whom it was given to hurt the earth and the sea, saying, don't hurt them until we have sealed the servants of our God in their foreheads. And I heard the number of those that were sealed, and there were 144,000 of all the tribes of the children of Israel. Now that's very plain, isn't it? How many are sealed? 144,000. Who are they? Of all of the tribes of the children. What can be plainer than that? Now, a lot of people have trouble with the book of Revelation, because they say, well, you just can't understand it. You see, the 144,000 doesn't really mean 144,000. It's a symbolic number. It's 12 times 12,000. And 12 being the number of human government. And it, you know, start getting into it further and further and further. And so it means that one man is going to rule 1 month during the 1,000 years of the kingdom age, you know, and get all kinds of weird speculation out of this. And of course, the Jehovah Witnesses say, hey, we are the 144,000, you know. And Herbert W. Armstrong, in his Plain Truth of the World Tomorrow, says, no, we are the 144,000. And if you will double and triple tithe to the Church of God, you can become one of the 144,000, the inner circle. And when the time, precise time comes, we will send you a telegram that you can flee to this wilderness where we have prepared survival for the 144,000. And so they're trying to be the 144,000, as the Jehovah Witnesses are trying to be the 144,000. And many other groups have tried to take this identity upon themselves. But obviously, in doing so, you have to disregard the text itself, and you have to start reading into the text and say, well, no, God didn't mean what he said. That's all symbolic language. It's all in a spiritual sense. And we are spiritual Israel, you see. And I'm of the spiritual tribe of Asher and Benjamin or whatever. But just to keep this kind of speculation from taking place, the Lord then lists the 12 tribes. Now, you are familiar with the fact that there are actually 13 tribes. Are you not? You remember when Joseph came to Jacob, or vice versa, Jacob came down to Joseph in Egypt, having thought he was dead for many years. Now discovering him to be alive and one of the leaders of Egypt, Jacob, this elderly man, came down to Joseph. And when Joseph came to his father Jacob, he brought his two sons, Ephraim and Manasseh. And Jacob said unto Joseph, "These two sons are mine. Whatever sons you have born after these can, you know, be yours, but these two sons are mine." And he claimed the two sons of Joseph, Ephraim and Manasseh. And so Ephraim and Manasseh both became tribes in Israel. And so the tribe of Joseph is divided into two, into the tribes of Ephraim and Manasseh. So the Levitical tribe became the 13th tribe, but was usually not numbered among the tribes. For instance, in the division of the land, there was no portion for Levi because the Lord was their portion. So the land was apportioned into 12 sections, one for each of the tribes, and Ephraim and Manasseh both received their allotments. Now, as a rule, you don't read of the tribe of Joseph because it was into two tribes. Here we find the tribe of Joseph and the tribe of Manasseh. So when it refers to the tribe of Joseph, no doubt it is the tribe of Ephraim, because Manasseh is also listed as being sealed, the 12,000 here in the seventh chapter. And so the interesting thing is that the tribe of Levi is also listed here, but the tribe of Dan is thus omitted. Dan was the first of the tribes to go into idolatry. If you go to the Tell of Dan in northern Israel today, they have excavated quite a large area of pagan worship, as the tribe of Dan was the leader in idolatry, the first tribe to go into idolatry. And it could be that is the reason why God has not sealed them from some of the things that are going to transpire during the Great Tribulation period. You find, as we move along in the book, that the 144,000 who are sealed are protected divinely by God from many of the judgments which are going to come upon the earth. So, 12,000 of each tribe, the tribe of Judah being listed first, because Reuben lost his birthright because of his going into his father's concubine. He lost his birthright, and it was given over to Judah, and to Judah was given the scepter, that Judah should be the reigning tribe. And of course, we know that David came from the tribe of Judah, and then Jesus later, who was that branch out of Judah, the stem of Jesse, that would arise, or the branch of Jesse that should come out of Judah, the lion of the tribe of Judah. So the tribe of Judah listed first, and then Reuben, who was the oldest son but lost his ranking, and of Gad, and of each of these sons, the 12,000. And after this, verse 9, so that's our 144,000. They're sealed now. Later on, we'll come across them again as we see them protected from various judgments that are coming. After this, I beheld, and lo, a great multitude which no man could number, of all of the nations and kindreds and people and tongues. They were standing before the throne and before the Lamb, and they were clothed with white robes, and they had palms in their hands. And they cried with a loud voice, saying, "Salvation to our God, which sitteth upon the throne, and unto the Lamb." Now, interesting, they're clothed with white robes, palms in their hands, and what is their cry? salvation. Now, we remember another crowd with palms in their hands, and the cry was the same. Hosanna means salvation, or save now, literally, crying salvation unto the Lord. So there's a lot of similarity between this crowd and that crowd on the road from Bethany to Jerusalem on the day that Jesus made his descent from the Mount of Olives on a donkey, and the disciples were waving palm branches and the multitudes there saying, Hosanna, Hosanna, blessed is he who comes in the name of the Lord. Save or salvation, salvation, blessed is he who comes in the name of the Lord. So here is the crowd now in heaven, a great number of them. However, these are from all over the world, from all of the various races, ethnic groups. Their cry is the same, salvation to our God, which sits upon the throne and unto the Lamb. And all of the angels stood round about the throne and about the elders and the four living creatures of the cherubim, and they fell before the throne on their faces and worshiped God, saying, so be it, blessing and glory and wisdom and thanksgiving and honor and power and might be unto our God forever and ever. Amen. Now, when the church sings its song of redemption, verse 9 of chapter 5, they sang the new song, saying, thou art worthy. The angels respond to that song in worship, saying, worthy is the Lamb that was slain to receive the power and riches and wisdom and strength and honor and glory and blessing. Here the same things with a couple of differences. To the church's song, they refer to riches, for interestingly enough, the Lord considers us as his treasure. Paul prayed for the Ephesians that they might receive a spirit of wisdom and understanding, that they might know what is his riches in the saints, or you might know how much God values you. You remember the parable of Jesus concerning the kingdom of heaven was likened to a man going through the field and discovering a treasure, and who for the joy thereof went out and sold everything so he could buy the field and have the treasure. Now the field, Jesus said, is the world. And he was the one that gave everything. He gave his life to purchase the world in order that he might obtain the treasure. So if you only knew, Paul said, how highly the Lord treasures or values you. And Peter writing says, we are his peculiar treasure. Well, it's peculiar to me that God would, take such value in me, that God would treasure me. But we are his inheritance. So riches, when the church declares its song, for we are his inheritance, his riches. When this group sings, thanksgiving is substituted for riches. And so that's the difference in the response to the two groups. As the angels respond to this second group, the response is not of riches, but of thanksgiving. Interesting little difference here. They are different groups. We do not see the church here in chapter 7, but we see those who were in chapter 6 under the fifth seal, who were martyred during the great tribulation for their testimony, who were crying for vengeance on those who dwelt upon the earth, who were given white robes and told that they should wait for a short season until their full number be complete. They were saying, how long, O Lord, holy and true, before we can enter into the heavenly scene? The Lord gave them white robes and said, wait until your full number is complete, and then you can come in.
1: 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Join us again next time as Pastor Chuck continues his verse-by-verse study through the Bible. That's right here on the next edition of The Word for Today.
0: And now may the Lord help you to assimilate that which we have studied. And may He bring to your remembrance those things which He has commanded. And may you be enriched in the knowledge of God and His will and His plan for your life. 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

0: Welcome to Living by Grace, a verse-by-verse study through the Bible with Pastor Mark Galvin of Calvary Chapel Wampa. 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
1: Verse 27. Where is boasting then? It is excluded. By what law? Of works? No. But by the law of faith. You know, where's boasting? God has completely eliminated boasting. When an individual is drowning in the ocean and a lifeguard saves them, nobody goes to, that individual has been saved. They don't brag to their friends, hey, did you see how I trusted in that lifeguard? See how I did that? Yeah, I really did a good. No, it's like, wow, you praise the lifeguard. You thank the lifeguard. Man, he did a great job. He fought off the rip current and, the waves and everything. And he went out in the cold water and he went out there and saved me. Awesome. Thanks. You don't revel in the fact that you trusted in the lifeguard. That's ridiculous. you were just thankful. You're blessed. Hey, praise God. The same thing is true, really, of our salvation. Where is boasting then? Hey, we've been saved. God did all the work. He did all the heavy lifting. There's no place for boasting. I can't be saved by works. No one can. So whatever works were done, whatever I've completed, whatever I've fulfilled, whatever standards I've arisen to, set and accomplished, none of those things could have possibly have saved me. So it is excluded. By what law? Of works? No, but by the law of faith. And he's going to explain the law of faith and how it operates. And he's going to give us a glorious example of it throughout the entire chapter that we're about to jump into in a moment. If we get there in chapter 4.

that a man is justified by faith without the deeds of the law. You see, it's faith, and faith and works, they're separated. Two different planets. Two different spheres. You can't relate to God from a standpoint of works. You can only relate to God by faith in Jesus Christ. Therefore, we conclude that a man is justified by faith without the deeds of the law. So, completely apart from the deeds of the law. And this is contrary to every other, really, every religion on the face of this planet. Every other religion is based upon, in one way or another, works. Knocking on enough doors. Telling enough people about your faith. Hopefully it's not your faith, but, you know, Jehovah's Witnesses, you know, the Mormons, you know, riding around town in their 10 speeds and, you know, converting enough people, and it's all connected with works. Hare Krishna. The Moonies. The Hindus, the Buddhists, everything is based on all of the relationships or all the religions that claim a relationship with God, always based on what man is able to accomplish, what he is able to ascend to, and in that hope of becoming an ascended master, a Maharishi, a guru, or whatever. God has eliminated all that. And praise God. You know, those are just so kooky. You study, comparatively speaking, the religions of this world, they're just so weird and wacky. And, you know, it's because man has fallen. The devil, he's a fallen creature. And everything he concocts is weird and wacky. It might look good from the outside, but from within, as you look at the belief systems, it's just, they're debased, ungodly. They're demonic. Every one of them is demonic in their origin, satanic in their origin, outside of Christianity. So, the law, there's no law that can be kept except for the law of faith, and that is, it's completely different than the law of works. Therefore, we conclude that a man is justified, notice this, by faith without the deeds of the law. So the law of faith is this. You are simply putting your faith in Jesus Christ. And he has kept the law. So the law has been kept. The law has been fulfilled on your behalf through what Jesus Christ has done. And all you've done is put your faith in that. Verse 29. Is he the God of the Jews only? Is he not also of the Gentiles? Yes, of the Gentiles also. Seeing it is one God which shall justify the circumcision by faith and uncircumcision through faith. Do we then make void the law through faith? God forbid. Yes, we establish the law. And when you think of Jews and Gentiles, the very beginning, Jews had their start with Abraham, and we're going to see this in chapter 4. Jews did not exist during the time of Abraham. There was no such thing as a Jew. There was no such thing as the law. The law had not been. This is 600 years. We're going 600 years before Moses and the law was given. There was not a Jew on the face of the earth. Only a bunch of pagans. And Abraham was one of them. He was not circumcised. He wasn't keeping the law. He wasn't looking for God. He was a worshiper of the moon, very likely. You know, that part of the world, they worshiped the moon goddess, Nanna. And there was a male counterpart, Osiris. It's a crescent moon. It goes all the way back to Babylon, but, you know, and anyway, but there were just pagans. So here's a guy, he wasn't walking, he wasn't doing anything. God just, by grace, chose him. He picked Abraham before he was a Jew. Now, Abraham becomes the father of the Jew, but also
He is the Father.

0: of the faith for you and I as Gentiles, non-Jews who have come to the Lord by faith, because that's, see, Abraham predates Judaism. And how did he come to the Lord? How did he come into contact and relationship with God and fellowship with God? Through faith, because he just simply believed. He didn't have a law to keep. He wasn't circumcised. And yet, you see, this is what Paul is going to be bringing out here, because he simply believed what God said. God accounted to him. He imputed to him. He reckoned him. All three of those words are used in the third chapter we're talking about here. But when we get to the fourth chapter, it's going to be used 11 times. The word account, it means, it's actually a banking term. It speaks of accounting. It's where, let's say, your uncle, you know, he wins the lottery and decides, hey, I'm going to give my nephew a couple $1 million, goes to your bank account and takes out of his account, he makes a withdrawal and puts into your account that has $30 in it, and he puts in $2 million. Now you got $2,030,000. So, but it's been imputed to you. It's been accounted to you because it was in somebody else's account. Prior to that, you try to write a check for a couple $1,000 and it's going to bounce because you don't have. But now that you've got the $2 million in there, you see, it has been, it had nothing to do with you. It was placed, it was accounted to you. Reckoned, accounted, imputed, same word in the Greek. And this is what he's going to be discussing here. But as we're going to be considering Abraham here, before he even talks about Abraham, he says, just as it was true regarding Abraham, therefore we conclude that a man is justified by faith without the deeds of the law. Hey, before the law was established, a relationship with God by faith was established. By simply believing and trusting God, a man could be made righteous, as we're going to see with Abraham. And that's exactly what happened with you and I. We weren't trying to keep the law. None of my friends, nobody that I know that has received Jesus Christ prior to their conversion was really seeking God and trying to keep the Ten Commandments. No, most of us were doing just the opposite. We were running away from God, going in the wrong direction. All we like sheep have gone astray. All have sinned and fallen short of the glory of God, as we read earlier, the third chapter. So it was presented to you that you needed Jesus Christ as your Lord and Savior, that he died in your place. It was presented to me that I needed to be saved, I needed to be forgiven. And, you know, it took God a while for me it took several months before I was willing to acknowledge that, you know, I was lost and I needed a Savior. I needed to be born again of God's Spirit. It took a while, but I finally did that. But you see, I came empty-handed. We all come empty-handed. We all come to God spiritually bankrupt. There's nothing there. There's nothing for God to love coming from our, you know, from our standpoint, emanating from our personality or character. There's no character traits. Oh, that's so lovely. God is just so blessed. And he's just the opposite. He sees us in our fallen state where our minds are against him. Animosity. There's animosity. It tells us in Ephesians that our minds are at enmity before, you know, against God. There's that enmity before, as far as our mindset, our thought pattern. We're contrary to God. Our thoughts, our perceptions, they're contrary. It's just we're repelled by him. And yet by his grace and mercy, he brings his gospel. He shines a light upon us. And those who receive, those who accept, those who acknowledge him are saved. They're born again. They experience this glorious justification by simply believing. Lord, yes, I believe. I put my faith in that work that you have done for me on the cross. And in doing so, the law of faith kicks in. God, you see, Jesus kept all the law. God sent his son in order to satisfy all the righteous requirements that he demands. And that is imputed to you, imputed to me in our account. Though we were undeserving, even though we were bankrupt, it's not what we've done, but it's what he has done on our behalf. And he's not only the God of the Jew, but just as I mentioned, he was the God of Abraham, you know, before he was a Jew. Verse 30 again, seeing it is one God, notice that, there's only one God, there's not a couple of dozen or even two. One God and three persons. The Trinity, Father, Son, and Holy Spirit, but one God. Hear, O Israel, the Lord our God is one. One God in three persons. The Trinity, seeing it is one God which shall justify the circumcision by faith, the Jew, even though he's circumcised, he's maybe whatever his spiritual state is, outside of Christ, he is lost. No matter how hard he's trying, even though he's circumcised, whatever, it's going to be by faith that he's going to be saved. He needs to be saved by faith. And uncircumcision, those who are outside of Judaism, outside of the commonwealth of Israel, and uncircumcision through faith. So everyone, God only has one means of salvation. It's never in a church. It's never in a program. It's always in the person of Jesus Christ. It's simply the salvation that God has offered through his blood, as we celebrated tonight through communion. Do we then make void the law through faith? Or, hey, since I believe in Christ, do I just disregard what he has said in the Old Testament? No. The law is perfect. The law is 100% righteous and just. It comes from God. It's just not a means by which we can be saved because we have no ability to keep it. We have no ability to achieve or to rise to its standards. Only one was able to do that, and was Christ. And you see, he's taken the test. He passed the test for you and me. And that's the only means by which we can pass the test, is being in Christ. But we don't make void, you know, null and void the law through faith. Just simply, we don't, you know, just because we've put our faith in Christ, we don't ignore the law. God forbid, he says. Yes, we established the law. And remember, when Christ was here, and as he spoke to his disciples and those he was training, those who were listening to him, he let them know that if you love the Lord all your heart, soul, and mind, you love your neighbor as yourself, you've kept the law. And you see, if you put your faith in Christ, if you've received Christ, your Lord and Savior, he gives you the power to do that which he asked you to do. But a relationship is not based on the law. It's based upon a relationship with God himself, through his Son, through the death of his Son. Now, the problem is so often, especially with young believers, the idea is, and as we see brought up here in this passage, that some, and as you mentioned last week, some say, well, you know, I've got faith in Christ, I've got a relationship with, and I'm not under the law, so it doesn't matter. If I disobey God and I rebel against him or do whatever I want, it really doesn't matter because I'm under grace, I'm not under the law, and I can just live any old way I want. And they use faith, forgiveness, grace as a license to sin. And that it's the only relationship I know of that man has with anyone whereby they come up with that attitude. Or they embrace that mentality. Think about it for a minute. With your best friends. You would never say, I would never say, with my friends, maybe the people I'm close, my closest friends, and I would never say, well, you know, I can run into the back of my friend's car. He's not going to, you know, he's my best friend. He's going to forgive me. He won't care. It'll be all okay. You know, it's not going to ruin my relationship with him. I'm still going to be his best friend. That would be ridiculous. Or, you know, you're in love with your husband or your wife. Well, you know, I love my wife. So it doesn't matter. If I mistreat her, it doesn't really matter because, you know, she loves me and I've got a relationship with her. We're married. I've got a ring to prove it. No, the people you love, you relate to them on the basis of love. You always want to satisfy their needs as much as possible. You want to express that love. You see, as it tells us there in 1 Corinthians 13, The greatest is love. You know, as Paul is talking about all these things that an individual can do, all the works, miracles, you know, casting mountains in, as far as doing the supernatural. Hey, you can do all those works and be a, what other people would consider to be a pillar of faith. But if you don't have love, you're nothing. See, the greatest is love, it tells us in 1 Corinthians 13. And in a relationship, that's the main thing, isn't it? It's love. And nobody in their right mind says, well, you know, it doesn't matter how I treat that person or how I act or what I do to them, because, you know, we have this glorious relationship of love. No, it's, love is preeminent. Love bans you, prevents you, keeps you from doing stupid things. It's because I love them that I want to obey. It's because I love them that I want to do things to please that individual. You know, you think about, especially with young love, when, let's say, girl that's 16 falls in love with a, you know, a boy that's maybe the senior in high school or whatever. And, man, that's all she can talk about. That's all she can on her peachy folder. Remember, girls, you write their name. You write their your name with their last name, right, with his last name. And then you know, all these hearts and things and, you know, and you got, and it's, you're just totally preoccupied. And you're thinking, oh, man, you know, I'm going to see him right after class. And, you know, you wonder what you got, get out the mirror and see what your hair looks like and, you know, ask your friends for a stick of gum, you know, those kinds of things. And it's just like everything, oh, you know, and then the next day you want to make sure you're wearing something that is going to be appealing to your, you know, hopefully your future husband or whatever the case. And it's not something where it's a dreary, dreadful thing where, oh, gosh, you know, I don't want to have to comb my hair again, you know. You know, you do it because, hey, I'm motivated. I want to bless. I want to do these works because it's love that's motivating me. I want to satisfy that person. I want to do things that are going to bring them pleasure. And that's how it is with our relationship with God. It's our love for God that is to dominate our thoughts and the things that we do for him or the things that we're considering in our lives. As far as decisions, as far as the things that we're planning or whatever, hey, how is this going to affect my relationship with the Lord? Or what does he think about? What's his opinion? What does his word say about this issue, about this relationship, about this venture, about being involved with this kind of stuff? See, that's love overrides all those things, and it makes a relationship wonderful. If there's no love, then it's just as Paul said to the Corinthians. It's nothing. Though I speak with the tongue of men and of angels and have not love, I am nothing. Miracles flowing from my life, signs and wonders, no love. It's just goose eggs. It's nothing. It doesn't count. But you see, with love, man, love makes the difference. In our relationship with God, if you love him, you just as Jesus said, if you love me, you will keep my commandments. You'll obey me. If you love me. And when an individual is disobeying God, it's because there's a lack of love. There can be a relationship there. It's just not a good relationship. Because love has been eliminated. Well, we are going to pick up next week in chapter 4. Just if Paul says here, what shall we say then that Abraham our father as pertaining to the flesh hath found? Well, we've already talked about what Abraham has found. It's by faith. It's by trusting without works. It's this glorious condition that we're in as God's people, known as justification by faith alone. And we'll be discussing that next week. Let's pray. Father, we thank you so much for the fact that we have been justified because the only one that is just took our place in order that we who did not deserve or could not deserve, we who were unjust, could be in a position, could trade positions, could trade through sacrifice our unrighteousness for your perfect righteousness permanently. And even though presently there are shortcomings, there's sin, there's the fallen nature. We know that from your word, judicially speaking, spiritually speaking, that our position is in Christ, and relationally, we are set. That our position in Christ is eternal in the heavens, and it cannot change. And we praise you for that. And we ask, Lord, tonight, once again, for the refilling of your Spirit. And Lord, that you would just bless and continue to minister by your Spirit tonight as we fellowship. In Jesus' name we pray. Amen.
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0: You know how you can tell when someone has never read the Bible? They'll say one of two things. Welcome to Through the Bible. I'm so glad that you've hopped aboard the Bible bus as we continue our journey through the whole Word of God. So what are those two things that people say? Well, first, the Bible is boring. Is it really? After traveling through Genesis with Noah and the flood, Abraham with all his ups and downs, Joseph and the drama with his brothers, I'd say not boring at all. How about you? And then we just walked with Jesus through the final chapters of Matthew, through his miracles, his last days, the crucifixion, and the glorious resurrection. Not boring either. Not even close. Now, we're back in the Old Testament, where the children of Israel are slaves in Egypt, and we're about to hear Moses say to Pharaoh, "Let my people go." So no, the Bible isn't boring. Not when you study it like this. The second thing that people say is that the Old Testament is negative, you know, full of thou shalt nots. But here we're given something beautiful, a picture of God's faithfulness to his people in the middle of their suffering. We're in Exodus chapter 6. Dr. J. Vernon McGee called this passage the seven I wills of redemption. Listen to them. God says, "I am the Lord. I will bring you out from under the burdens of the Egyptians. I will rescue you from their bondage, and I will redeem you with an outstretched arm." That's three right there, and there's more to come. It's going to be a great study. So as you listen, think of someone that you could invite to join us, someone who might believe that the Bible is boring or negative. This is a great place to help change their mind. Let's pray together. Father, thank you for your word and the way it stirs faith in our hearts. Show us what you want us to know about your beautiful plan to bring us into a relationship with you. In Jesus' name we pray. Amen. Now open to Exodus 6 as we go through the Bible with Dr. J. Vernon McGee.
1: Friends, our study brings us to the sixth chapter of the book of Exodus, and we're putting in at verse 6. We're now getting ready for the battle of the gods when the Lord sends the plagues upon the land of Egypt. And we found that the first thing Moses did, he and Aaron and the elders went into Pharaoh and made the demand to let them go out in the wilderness and sacrifice unto the Lord for 3 days. And Pharaoh said, "Nothing doing." He said, "I don't know the Lord, and I don't know him at all, and I'm not about to let the children of Israel go." Fact of the matter is, he says, "I'll just increase their workload because they wouldn't be complaining if it wasn't for the fact that they've got too much spare time." And so the load was increased, and the children of Israel complained to Moses, and Moses went and complained to the Lord about it all. Now God wants to give him an assurance of who he is and what he's going to do. And we saw last time he made it clear to Moses, "I'm the God of Abraham, Isaac, and Jacob." You see, at this time they've got quite a history to build on. They've got a past that gives demonstration. We can say today, "Hitherto hath the Lord helped." It's a matter of record, friends, that God has intervened on your behalf and my behalf. Maybe you're not sure of it, but I am now, that God has intervened on my behalf. And being confident of this very thing, that he which hath begun a good work will perform it. So that the history is very important. He said, "I'm the God of Abraham, Isaac, and Jacob. And I have now heard the groaning of the children of Israel." And God knows our needs today, and he knows our desperate condition, and he can help. Now he says what he's going to do for them. And you have seven I wills, and these are the seven I wills of redemption. They begin here at verse 6 now, chapter 6 of Exodus. I'm reading, "Wherefore say unto the children of Israel, I am the Lord." And believe me, he said that quite a few times also. Now the first I will, "And I will bring you out from under the burden of the Egyptians." Number 2, "And I will rid you out of their bondage." 3, "And I will redeem you with a stretched out arm and with great judgments." 4, "And I will take you to me for a people." And 5, "And I will be to you a God." And ye shall know that I am the Lord your God, which bringeth you out from under the burdens of the Egyptians. Then the sixth one, verse 8, and I will bring you in unto the land concerning the which I did swear to give to Abraham, to Isaac, and to Jacob. And now number 7, and I will give it to you for a heritage. I am the Lord. Now these are the 7 I wills of redemption. God says to these people, he said, first of all, I'm going to bring you out from under the burdens of the Egyptians. Now the corollary and the parallel to our redemption is here. The burden of sin today, the things of the world are a burden today to the heart. And we're told to love not the world. But God delivers us from the burden of sin. And then he says, and I will rid you out of their bondage, and he'll deliver you from the slavery of sin. I have one of the most remarkable letters, and friends, we're receiving right now some of the most remarkable letters that I think that I've ever received. I'm convinced in my own heart that God is using this Bible study not in just some little surface way to entertain people or to even give them knowledge, but the Spirit of God is reaching down today in depth into many hearts and transforming them. I have a letter, and I won't even say where it's from. It's from a man that I would have said, and frankly, I don't think I would have spent much time personally talking with him, but yet I've been talking to him now for, I think, a couple of years. And this man has had a great transformation. He's a brilliant young man to begin with. And he started out in sin, and I mean in sin. I think that he probably has today a half a dozen illegitimate children. And not from just one, but each one is separate. He's had an affair after an affair. Added to that in his work has not been altogether honest in it. And then he got religious, and he entered the priesthood, studied for the priesthood. And then he fell in love with a girl that wanted to be a nun, and they had an affair. I'm not sure whether they got married or not, but then even his own relatives, I don't know whether it was his brother or cousin's wife, he had an affair with her. I mean, this fellow's been in sin. He was in the service, and he attempted to help the chaplain in the service, of all things. This man has had as checkered a career as anybody that I've ever heard of, and yet the Word of God has reached down into this man's life. He told me how he began to listen to it, and it just took days for the darkness to roll away and the light to break through into his heart and life. And he said, I'm now trusting the Lord Jesus. And he's married this last one that he's had an affair with, and she's his wife. But he still has the impinging of conscience upon him that, yes, God has forgiven him. I'm going to try to be helpful to him now by writing to him, because he wonders whether he ought to even live with this woman. He says, he and his wife feel like maybe they're living in sin because of their past. May I say to you, God has reached down in his life and redeemed him. Now that's the business God is in. Look at these people in the land of Egypt. The burdens are upon them. They're in bondage. And God says, I'm going to take you out of here. I'm going to rid you of the bondage. And I'm going to redeem you with a stretched out arm. And that's that mighty bared arm that Isaiah said, who hath believed our report, and to whom is the bared arm of the Lord revealed? Well, I don't know who it's revealed to. I didn't know that fellow was listening in. But God knew, and God reached down and did a work in his life. And we are receiving letter after letter like that today. God's doing a work today, friends, in hearts and lives, and it's the work of redemption, and he's reaching down. It's not this little silly stuff that we came through today about Jesus this and Jesus that, and no mention of sin. the idea today that you can sort of cuddle up to him and he'll be your friend. May I say to you, my friend, what you need is a savior from sin, because in his sight you are corrupt and you will have to deal with that. He died. He loved you enough to die for you to make it possible to be saved. And if he had to do that, you're going to have to come to him as that kind of a sinner in order to be saved. This is the great plan of salvation right here. The seven I wills of redemption. This is the way God saves you. Listen to him. I will take you to me for a people. And just think, lifting us out of the muck and the mire and making us his son by faith in Christ Jesus. Now he says, and I'll be to you a God. Now, he just didn't lift us out of the muck and the mire to make us orphans and run off and leave us. He says, I'm going to be your God. And I don't believe, friend, you're saved if you tell me today that, oh, you believed in Jesus, but you're going on living without him and living today as if he does not exist, and some actually living in sin tell me, oh, I've trusted Jesus. No, you haven't. You've had some little sissy experience that has done nothing for your life. My friend, when you trust him, it'll transform your life, and he'll become your God, and you'll bow down to him, and you'll acknowledge him as your God. That's the thing that he's talking about here. I will be to you a God, and ye shall know that I'm the Lord your God. God wants you to know something, friend. He wants you to know that you're saved. He wants you to know Christ. He wants you to know him, which bringeth you out from the burdens of the Egyptians. Now, has God saved you from something? Somebody says, well, I don't know. You don't know, then you're not saved. When he saves you from something. I'll bring you out from the burdens of the Egyptians. Now, not only does he save us from something, I'll bring you into the land concerning the which I did swear to give it to Abraham, Isaac, and Jacob. Now, Canaan today is not a picture of heaven. It's a picture of the Christian life as believers should be living it today. Have you crossed over Jordan through the death and resurrection of Christ? Are you living today in the life and light and love of a living Savior? That's important, friend. That's very important, and it's very real, by the way. Now, verse 8 again, and I will give it to you for a heritage. I'm the Lord. We have been blessed with all spiritual blessings in the heavenlies. And Paul, in the 5th chapter of Romans, makes it clear, having been justified by faith, we have peace with God through our Lord Jesus Christ. We have access to him. Oh, we have joy in the midst of trouble, and we've been given the Holy Spirit, and the love of God has been made real to us, and we're delivered from wrath to come. We're delivered from the great tribulation period. What kind of salvation do you have today, friends, that you're talking about that has not transformed your life and hasn't really redeemed you from something? Say, this is a great passage of Scripture, is it not? Here's the picture of your salvation and my salvation. Now will you notice verse 9, and Moses spake so unto the children of Israel, but they hearkened not unto Moses for anguish of spirit and for cruel bondage. And your heart must go out to these people at a time like this. They just couldn't believe Moses because he hadn't helped them. He'd hurt them, really. Now notice verse 10, and the Lord spake unto Moses, saying, go in, speak unto Pharaoh, king of Egypt, that he let the children of Israel go out of his land. And Moses spake before the Lord, saying, behold, the children of Israel have not hearkened unto me. How then shall Pharaoh hear me, who am of uncircumcised lips? The Lord spake unto Moses and unto Aaron, and gave them a charge unto the children of Israel, and unto Pharaoh, king of Egypt, to bring the children of Israel out of the land of Egypt. In other words, he was not accepted, that is, Moses was not accepted by the children of Israel, and he's not accepted by Pharaoh, and he's reluctant to go into Pharaoh again and make a demand. Well, God commissioned him. God says, you go on in there. In other words, he's to look to God at a time like this and not to circumstances. Now, we have here something that to me is very strange. In the midst of all of this, these difficulties, God is very careful. He's very careful to give us the families again. That's important as far as the Old Testament is concerned. It's very important to know who we're talking about. And the genealogy became all important. In verse 14, these be the heads of their fathers' houses, the sons of Reuben, the firstborn of Israel. And again, here we go through all of this. And I'm not going to go through it, friends, because I'll be honest with you, all it is a bunch of names. I could go to sleep reading these names. But just because they're a little boring to me doesn't mean they're not important. It just means it's not a thrilling record here of anything except to God. God was very, very, very insistent that the genealogies be recorded, that we know who we're talking about. And he has the same thing for you and me today. He wants us to be his children, and he wants us to be sons of God through faith in Christ. But we want to be sure about that. We want to be sure about it. Now, in verse 16, these are the names of the sons of Levi, according to their generations. And this will come up later, and it's important. You have Gershon, Kohath, and Merari. These were the three sons, and they are the ones that will take the tabernacle through the wilderness. Quite interesting. The children of Israel today, the average Jew could not tell you what tribe he belongs to. But back here, they had to be sure of these things because, you see, it's a genealogy leading to Jesus Christ. And then we have in verse 18 the sons of Kohath, Amram and Izhar and Hebron. And you will notice that Amram's named after the father of Moses. And here we have verse 20. And Amram took him Jochebed, his father's sister, to wife, and she bare him Aaron and Moses, and the years of the life of Amram.

0: AMRAAM were 130 in 7 years. Someone has asked me the question, well, Aaron was Moses' brother. Well, when Aaron was born, didn't he have the same problem they'd have with Moses? No, Aaron was older than Moses, and the decree of bold Pharaoh hadn't probably been put in at that time. It was not until he saw the way they were increasing. Now you have here this genealogy that we have before us, and I'm going to pass over it and come all the way down to verse 26 now. These are that Aaron and Moses, to whom the Lord said, bring out the children of Israel from the land of Egypt according to their armies. These are they which spake to Pharaoh, king of Egypt, to bring out the children of Israel from Egypt. These are that Moses and Aaron. In other words, at this juncture, when both Pharaoh and the children of Israel themselves, the circumcised would not accept them, the uncircumcised would not. And Moses is pretty discouraged. Well, what about it then? Well, it's at this point that God gives his background of who he is. He has to be who he claims to be before he can deliver the children of Israel. There are those today that try to tell me that the virgin birth is not essential. May I say to you, it's absolutely essential. Then somebody comes and says, well, you don't have to believe the virgin birth to be saved. Now, will you listen to me very carefully about this? When I came to Christ, I never heard of the virgin birth. You don't have to trust his birth to be saved. You trust his death and resurrection to be saved. But wait just a minute. When you are saved, you'll come to know him. And when you come to know him, you'll find out he's virgin born. And if he was not virgin born, then you made a mistake in trusting him because he's not who he claimed to be. So you see, it's not essential to believe the virgin birth to be saved, but no one who's been saved will deny the virgin birth. They cannot. This thing, my friend, is very important and essential. Moses and Aaron have to be who they claim to be. They are in the family of Levi. They belong to that line. And their father and mother are Amram and Jochebed. You see, this man Moses was brought up in Pharaoh's court there 40 years. He's been 40 years out yonder in the desert of Midian. He's married the priest of Midian's daughter. Now here he is back in the land. Who are you anyway? Well, here's who he is. The credentials are very important. In fact, they're all important here. Now God, on that basis, renews his call to Moses and to Aaron. Verse 28. It came to pass on the day when the Lord spake unto Moses in the land of Egypt, that the Lord spake unto Moses, saying, I am the Lord. Speak thou unto Pharaoh, king of Egypt, all that I say unto thee. And Moses said before the Lord, behold, I am of uncircumcised lips, and how shall Pharaoh hearken unto me? Moses again making excuses, you see. It's not a very pleasant task that he has. He's been rejected all the way along. He says, after all, I'm Moses, my father and mother, Amram and Jochebed, and we're in the line of Levi. Levi was the son of Jacob, and Jacob a son of Isaac, and Isaac a son of Abraham, and God made the promises to Abraham. I'm in the right line, but he doesn't have very much faith. He said, they rejected me, and I hesitate to go. Now, in chapter 7, verse 1, notice what God says to Moses. He's having a little trouble with Moses, by the way. And the Lord said unto Moses, see, I have made thee a God to Pharaoh, and Aaron thy brother shall be thy prophet. That is, he'll speak for you. You remember he had complained about the fact that he was not eloquent, and now Aaron is to be his prophet. Now, this, by the way, is the finest definition I think you'll find of a prophet. It's given here in an illustration, you see. Moses will be a god to Pharaoh, and Aaron will speak for him, and Aaron will be a prophet. Now, God has sent prophets to speak to his people in the past. These prophets, you see, are those who speak for God. A prophet is one who has a message from God to the people. And he's the very opposite of a priest. A prophet comes out from God and goes to the people. The priest represents the people, and he comes from the people, and he goes to God representing them. Therefore, a priest is not to speak for God, and a prophet is not to represent the people. He's to represent God. And Aaron now is to represent Moses before the people, and Moses is representing God before both the people and Pharaoh. That, I think, is something that is here that God would have us know. Now, we've come to the conclusion of this particular period. I wish we could move on a little farther today, but we're in no hurry. We've got 5 years, friends, so we're in no hurry. Next time, we're going to see Moses and Aaron going into the presence of Pharaoh again. And by the way, the fireworks will begin also. Until then, may God richly bless you, my beloved.
1: 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As Dr. McGee said, the fireworks are about to begin, and don't miss this exciting study as we continue in the book of Exodus. I'm Steve Schwetz, and I'll save you a seat on the Bible bus as it rolls along next time.

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1: Maybe you're struggling with some sin. You're like, man, I just can't seem to get over this. It just keeps coming back, and I keep going back to it. Why do you keep going back to it? Have you made provision for it? Have you left some of it over just in case it's a bad day? I mean, why do you keep going back to it? Because you made provision for it. The Bible says, make no provision for the flesh to fulfill its lust. If there's no provision for it, guess what? You can't go back and do it because there's no provision. That's done. I'm dead to that. I've been crucified with Christ. I don't live that life any longer. I don't make provision for that. If I make provision for it, I will stumble into it. But if I choose not to, I can rule over it through the power of the Holy Spirit. There is victory over sin. Thank you, Jesus.
0: Does it really matter how we approach God? Can we just come to Him however we want? The popular opinion of the day is that there are many roads to the Lord, and it doesn't matter what you believe. Today, we learn a valuable lesson from Genesis chapter 4. There is one way to God, and we had better come to Him on His terms, not ours. The story of Cain and Abel and the sacrifices they brought to God is what we'll focus on today on A Daily Walk. Here is Pastor John Randall with his message, Sin at the Door.
1: Genesis chapter 4, as we continue our study through this first book of the Bible, the book of Genesis, we have reached the fourth chapter. And here we are, beginning in verse 1, and it says, Now Adam knew Eve, his wife, and she conceived and bore Cain, and said, I have acquired a man from the Lord. Then she bore again, this time his brother Abel. Now Abel was a keeper of sheep, but Cain was a tiller of the ground. And in the process of time, it came to pass that Cain brought an offering of the fruit of the ground to the Lord. Abel also brought of the firstborn of his flock and of their fat. And the Lord respected Abel and his offering, but he did not respect Cain and his offering. And Cain was very angry, and his countenance fell. Following the creation of mankind, Adam and Eve lived in a perfect environment there in the Garden of Eden. And within that environment, they have this unique privilege of walking and talking with God, the Bible says, even in the cool of the day. Perfect fellowship. They were given everything there to enjoy. They tended the garden. Adam named the animals. It was perfect.

Was it like you turn a page or you look at the next verse like, well, that was quick. Like, don't go there. Okay. And you're there. What are you doing? Why are you there so quickly? We don't know how long it was before Satan came and disguised himself as a serpent and began to talk with Eve about what God had said. And the devil questioned, contradicted God's word, and replaced it with a lie. And the Bible says that Eve was deceived, and she believed the lie. She unlawfully took of the fruit of the tree of the knowledge of good and evil, and then Adam showed up, and she gave it to him, and he also ate it. And at that moment, sin entered the world, and death passed to all mankind thereafter. And one of the consequences of their sin was that Adam and Eve were removed from the Garden of Eden. And their sin was then passed down to successive generations. Adam and Eve then started a family. They were fruitful and they began to multiply. And their firstborn son, it says here, his name was Cain. In verse 1, Eve said, I have acquired a man from the Lord. You remember back in Genesis chapter 3 that God had made a promise unto Eve that although Satan would bruise the heel of the woman, that there would one would come from her that would crush the head of the serpent. Eve probably felt that this child, this firstborn, would be the one to fulfill that promise. But the one foretold would not be Cain, but it would be the Messiah, Jesus Christ, so many thousands and thousands of years later. Eve was right to believe that a Messiah would come to crush the head of the serpent, but wrong to think that it was Cain. Adam and Eve then had a second child, and they named him Abel. Now, we don't know much about these two brothers growing up. We have three boys, so I can imagine what it would be. I don't even have to imagine. I lived through it. I know what it is. So these two guys growing up together, we don't know. Living outside of the garden, no longer can't go in there anymore. But Genesis jumps right through the upbringing, right into their occupation. Fast forwards and tells us that Abel became a shepherd while Cain was a farmer. But then in verses 3-5, a significant event took place. And that is when offerings were to be made and presented to the Lord. For it says in verse 3, in the process of time. Now mark that, in the process of time. You can only assume that Cain and Abel were obviously made aware of the fact that there was an offering to be brought before the Lord. They were sinners. Their parents, I'm sure, told them that. The whole story. How did we get here? And where did you guys get those clothes that you're wearing? And they told them the story. Probably of how they sinned in the garden and how they ended up where they are and what had taken place. They knew what was required of them. And so at a particular time, they brought offerings to the Lord. Cain, being a farmer, he brought the produce from the ground, while Abel, being a shepherd, brought a lamb and offered it to the Lord. And when their offerings were presented, the Lord responded. It says that the Lord respected Abel and his offering, but he did not respect Cain and his offering. And Cain was angry and his countenance fell. There's an obvious question that we ask ourselves when considering the Lord's response to these offerings. Why did God respect Abel's sacrifice, but he did not respect Cain's sacrifice? To answer that question, you could find a commentary in the New Testament in the book of Hebrews chapter 11. And here's what it says. By the way, the best commentary on the Bible, it's the Bible. It's amazing. But in Hebrews chapter 11, verse 4, it gives us insight from the New Testament as to why it was God accepted one and rejected the other. It says, by faith, here's the difference. By faith, Abel offered to God a more excellent sacrifice than Cain, through which he obtained witness that he was righteous, and God testifying of his gifts, and through it being dead, he still speaks. The Bible tells us in Romans chapter 10, verse 17, that by faith, faith comes by hearing, and hearing by the word of God. Keep those two scriptures in mind. By faith he offered it. Faith comes by hearing, and hearing by the word of God. Both Cain and Abel knew what God required. They had been informed. They knew. Abel proved that he believed what God said when he exercised his faith and he brought a lamb, a blood sacrifice. Whereas Cain, on the other hand, revealed he did not believe what God had said and he brought the fruit of the ground. Abel believed, Cain didn't believe. One was a blood sacrifice, the other was not.

0: The story of Cain gives us the first false religious system ever created. And many that have followed, they're just like this. That is, that they approach God in a way that they think is best, not what God has prescribed. Every false religious system is the same. Cain's religion was founded upon his own way instead of God's way. God said, do it this way. He said, I don't believe that. I'm not doing that. I think I can do it this way. And he did. But God did not accept it. In the second to last book of the Bible, the book of Jude, Jude comments on teachers who were false, apostate teachers, leading people astray. And within speaking in the context of Jude, it's one chapter, but in speaking of the context of false teachers, he refers to them as going in the way of Cain. He calls it the way of Cain. Woe to them, Jude chapter 1, verse 11, for they have gone in the way of Cain. What does that mean? Again, in the context, he's talking about false teachers who had crept into the church, and he ties the behavior of false teachers with false religious systems all the way back to Cain in the book of Genesis there in the Old Testament. Cain was not accepted because he didn't come on the basis of a relationship with God. Instead, he came on the basis of his own efforts and his own merits. He didn't come by faith. He came out of obligation. He offered the works of his own hands. The Lord had revealed that it was a blood sacrifice that was acceptable. Cain refused to sacrifice in that way. He chose his own way instead of God's way, and therefore God did not accept his offering. I love what Dr. Kenneth Weiss said concerning this. Here's what he said, great Greek scholar. He said, quote, Cain followed his reason and ignored revelation. He argued that his own good works, as manifested by the produce that he had grown, would please God rather than a blood sacrifice. Abel, on the other hand, accepted revelation instead and had faith in the divine acceptability of the offering prescribed by God. Folks, Cain has many descendants today. They walk in the way of Cain. They seek to come to God on the basis of their own efforts, which will not be accepted or received because they could never be good enough. You can't save yourself. There has to be a sacrifice, and there has been. It's the Lamb of God. Jesus Christ was sacrificed for our sin. He did the work that we could never do. The only thing acceptable for our salvation is the blood of the Lamb applied to our lives that removes our sin. When Cain found out that his own religious ideas were not accepted, he reacted the same way that many people react today. He became angry. He was upset. Cain was very angry. Verse 5, it says his countenance fell. He was offended that his efforts were not recognized, and his attitude and behavior grew increasingly bitter. Have you ever come across anybody like that? This sometimes happens. When a person is lovingly presented the truth of God's word that says the exact opposite of what they believe. The exact opposite. When God's word conflicts with their personal belief and practice, people can get angry and bitter at you. Who are you? I'm sorry, it's not me. I just wanted to read this passage to you because it says the exact opposite of what you're doing, and also has the consequences if you continue to do that. And I just wanted to, I love you, so I want to let you know what's going to happen. And they get upset. How dare you, judgy? It's so bitter. And that's what happens. Quickly filled with hatred. And when you share God's grace and the truth of the gospel, it's a gift of God. It's not of works. I think you'd be excited about the fact that you can't earn it. It's already been done. It's a free gift. Or that you need to turn from it. Here's where it gets difficult. You need to turn from your sin and no longer live in it. That's where I think things get really intense sometimes. You'd be called narrow, you're a bigot, or you're many other things that they would say. But the problem isn't so much with you as is with God. That's where their problem is. The anger may be over the fact that they have to humble themselves and repent and change their life and turn from ungodliness that is ultimately destroying them. But some people don't want to do that. They choose to live in sin and without any regard of the consequences that will follow. And that is upsetting to some. That was upsetting to me so many years ago when somebody confronted me with my own sin. I was like, I know the Bible. It says, judge not. You know, don't judge me. The difference between the believer like Abel and the religious person like Cain is in what they trust. Cain provided for himself, but Abel accepted what God provided and trusted in that. So in verse 6, the Lord speaks to Cain and he asks him the question, why are you so angry? And why is your countenance fallen? If you do well, will you not be accepted? And if you do not do well, sin lies at the door and it's desirous for you, but you should rule over it. The Lord speaks to Cain, tries to get his attention. This is the grace of God. He attempted to reason with him. The Bible says, come, let us reason together. Though your sins be as scarlet, they can be made as white as snow. Let's talk about this. Let's dialogue. Hey, listen, Cain, why are you angry? What are you upset about? Why is your countenance fallen? If you do the right thing, you'll be accepted. Listen, bring the right offering and it's not a problem. He wouldn't have it. Folks, this is the God that we serve today. The God of the second chance and the third and the fifth, etc. Extending grace to the lost. God gave grace to David, gave him a second chance. To Peter, following his denials, a second chance. To Paul, a second chance. To us, a second chance. God is reaching out to Cain in his sin and saying, what is the problem? Do you want to be right? Do you want to do this right? Here's the opportunity. Here's a do-over right here. You can redo it. We can do this right if you want. It's up to you. And along the highway of the world, many times over, there is a sign that people are traveling on, the broad road that leads to destruction. It's like a sign that I feel like the Lord puts up, metaphorically speaking, like exit here, like get off here before you crash. And so the Lord warns Cain when he said sin lies at the door. Interesting word, because it's the word crouching. It's used figuratively of an animal in a position about ready to pounce. You ever seen that on TV? When they show these animals and now he's in the desert and he's about to, you know, it's like, oh, he's in the thicket. And you know, the gazelle's getting water and you're just like, oh, it's going to be bad. You know, it's going to be bad. And he's just crouching up and the thing just doesn't even get it. He's the only one there. And here comes the lion. You know what I'm saying? It's troubling. But that's like what the devil's like. Sin is crouching. It's right there waiting for you. It just wants to pounce on you. The Lord said, hey, Cain, listen, it's right at your door. It's at your door, but you can rule over it. This doesn't have to go this way. You can rule over it. You can have victory in this area. It doesn't have to destroy you. I'm pointing it out to you so that you can overcome it. Listen, the spirit can overcome the flesh, but you got to yield to the spirit. If you want to yield to the flesh, well, you're going to be dominated and destroyed and brought into bondage, but you can rule over it through the power of the spirit. Yeah, sin is always crouching at the door. The Bible says the enemy goes about like a roaring lion seeking whom he may devour. Jesus said to Peter, hey, Peter, Satan has asked for you. He desires to sift you like wheat, but I've prayed for you. I prayed for you, Peter. The devil would love to just drag you away and destroy your life, but you should rule over it. So if you're like Cain, just kind of upset, bitter, doing your own thing, living disobediently to God, and this is your wake-up call right here from Genesis chapter 4. Hey, listen, you should rule over it. God wants you to. It's up to you. Here's a second chance. Or third or fourth or wherever you're at. He loves us that much. You should rule over it. And maybe you're struggling with some sin. You're like, man, I just can't seem to get over this. It just keeps coming back and I keep going back to it. Why do you keep going back to it? Have you made provision for it? Have you left some of it over just in case it's a bad day? I mean, why do you keep going back to it? Because you made provision for it. The Bible says, make no provision for the flesh to fulfill its lust. If there's no provision for it, guess what? You can't go back and do it because there's no provision. That's done. I'm dead to that. I've been crucified with Christ. I don't live that life any longer. I don't make provision for that. If I make provision for it, I will stumble into it. But if I choose not to, I can rule over it through the power of the Holy Spirit. There is victory over sin. Thank you, Jesus. So the way of Cain, you come on your own good works, you get angry with God and angry with God's people, you're attacked by the enemy, unaware, but then you reject God. Notice verse 8, now Cain he didn't listen to God, he didn't do it the right way, instead he talked to his brother. And it came to pass, verse 8, when they were in the field, that Cain rose up against Abel, his brother, and killed him. That wasn't the second chance we were talking about. God extended grace. He rejected it. The sin that was at the door made its way into his life and into his heart. And he ended up murdering his own brother. And what's so tragic is he shows no remorse over the death of his brother. Because the Lord, verse 9, said to Cain, hey, where is Abel, your brother? He said, I don't know. Am I my brother's keeper? Notice what happens when you disregard the warnings of God and you do not respond to his grace. You know what happens? Your heart becomes hard. You hurt people and you don't really care about it. He hurt his brother. I mean, more than hurt him, he killed him. And then when God calls him on it, there's no remorse. There's no repentance at all. The Lord asks him what he's done. He doesn't even confess his sin. He doesn't care. I'm not my brother's keeper. Why are you asking me? And then in verse 10, the Lord said, what have you done? The voice of your brother's blood cries out to me from the ground. Wow. The Lord then gave him the consequences of his sin. See, God knew all along. I mean, he killed his brother. He wasn't asking Cain, like, hey, what happened to your brother? Because, hey, I haven't seen Abel in a while. Like, do you know where he is? I'm not sure. God knew exactly where he was and what had happened. He's giving him an opportunity to do what's right again. And he did not. And so God tells him, hey, listen, here's the consequences of your sin, verse 11. So now you are cursed from the earth, which has opened up its mouth to receive your brother's blood from your hand. And when you till the ground, it shall no longer yield its strength to you. A fugitive, a vagabond, you shall be on the earth. And then Cain said to the Lord, my punishment is greater than I can bear. Surely you've driven me out this day from the face of the ground, and I shall be, he said, hidden from your face. I shall be a fugitive and a vagabond on the earth, and it'll happen that anyone who finds me will kill me. And the Lord said to him, therefore, whoever kills Cain, vengeance shall be taken on him sevenfold. And the Lord set a mark on Cain, lest anyone finding him should kill him. Cain now would suffer the consequences of his sin. He was to reap what it was that he had sown. By the way, one of the deceptive elements of sin is to think that you will not reap what you have sown. By the way, reaping and sowing is a planting term. When you plant something in the ground, you don't see it come up right away. It takes time. You plant it, you forget about it. I planted that. That was a long time ago. I planted that a long time ago. I planted that months ago. I don't see anything. Something's growing. Something's about to pop through the surface, and it's going to be rotten, and it's destructive. But you don't think about it. But eventually, the crop comes forth in time if you're sowing to it. But here's the great news. The opposite also applies. If you sow to the Spirit, you reap things that are spiritual and a blessing. So whatever you're sowing to, you reap from that. And so someone could say tonight, well, I've been living that way for a lot of years, and nothing's ever happened to me. Well, friend, God is long-suffering. He's gracious. He's merciful. He doesn't want you to feel the pain of that. He's extending grace to you as he did to Cain. But sadly, Cain rejected that and he now suffers the consequences. And you'll notice Cain's words, my punishment is greater than I can bear. I want to just say to you that Cain was more concerned about his punishment than the death of his own brother, which tells me something. This wasn't genuine repentance. It's like, I'm sorry you found out. I'm sorry you didn't accept my sacrifice. But my brother's dead, whatever. It didn't matter to him. And you find that there wasn't genuine repentance. You know what there was? It was just worldly sorrow over the fact that he was affected by it. You know, the Bible does talk about the difference between genuine repentance and worldly sorrow. And there's a vast difference. In fact, in 2 Corinthians, the Apostle Paul writes about it in chapter 7. And he said this, I rejoice that you were made sorry, but that your sorrow led to repentance. For you were made sorry in a godly manner, that you might suffer loss from us in nothing, because godly sorrow, it works repentance, leading to salvation, not to be regretted, but the sorrow of the world, it produces death. It's the sorrow of the world, I'm sorry you found out, I'm sorry you're upset that I did that, I'm sorry you didn't like that, too bad. You know, that's the kind of repentance that we're talking about here. No, genuine godly repentance is something where I have offended God and I am broken over my sin and I've hurt other people in the process. There is this brokenness that leads to repentance that is genuine, that finds forgiveness, as opposed to, you know what, toughen up. This is how I am. You should accept it. I'm sorry you found out. Listen, if that's the way you're approaching the situation, you are not repentant before God. But if you're broken and you're humbled and you know, and I've offended God. My sin is, it's ugly. It's wrong.
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2: 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Sitting in for Tony is today's host, Jody Heiss.
3: We've controlled and we are controlling the hormones rate. We are bringing lots of boats out every day with millions of barrels of oil. For the most part, doing it without trouble. Every once in a while, they shoot a drone and we knock it down. But we have control, of very strong control.
4: That was President Trump earlier today in the Oval Office commenting on the conflict with Iran and the status of the Strait of Hormuz. Welcome to this Wednesday, September 2nd edition of Washington Watch. I'm your host, filling in for Tony Perkins, and thrilled to have you on board with us as well. Coming up on the program today, military exchanges between Iran and the United States in recent days have reignited, really, concerns over a full-scale regional conflict in the Middle East. So where do things stand now? And are we potentially at a tipping point? Well, Indiana Congressman Marlon Stutzman, some member of the House Budget Committee, will be joining me to discuss that and more. Plus, the U.S. Department of Justice has sued Kansas City, Kansas Public Schools for its alleged secret gender transitions happening behind parents' backs. Brittany Jones, president of Kansas Family Voice, will join us to talk about that. And then later, coming up in the program, Dr. Peter Jacobson from the University of Kansas will be joining me to talk about why socialism is not just a Democrat problem. Catch this. It's also a problem for the church. So all that and more is coming your way on today's edition of Washington Watch. Stay with us. Let's begin with some news coming out of Washington. Earlier today, a congressional subcommittee held part two of a hearing on birthright citizenship. And joining us now to discuss this is Washington Watch reporter Mary Stackhouse. Mary, what came of the hearing today?
5: Jody, the House Judiciary Subcommittee on the Constitution and Limited Government held today's hearing, which was called Subject to the Jurisdiction of Birthright Citizenship and the 14th Amendment, Part 2. The hearing focused on the Supreme Court's recent decision that the 14th Amendment guarantees birthright citizenship to children born in the U.S. regardless of whether their parents are temporarily or unlawfully there. Now, during the hearing, lawmakers examined potential legislative responses. Rosemary Jinks, policy director for the Immigration Accountability Project, was one of the witnesses who testified. Here's a clip.
6: I want to point out that prior to 1966, the federal government required parental status information on passport applications. It was a 1966 bureaucratic revision by the State Department, unaccompanied by any new legal or constitutional developments, that dropped the parental status questions and began treating birthright as birthplace as solely dispositive.
5: Now, Jinks argued that while the Supreme Court blocked President Trump

0: from changing birthright citizenship rules, it did leave the door open for Congress to change immigration rules. Jody?
1: Okay, some more domestic news. Mary, a federal judge has delayed a case on access to abortion drugs until after the midterm elections. Can you walk us through the news of that issue?
0: Sure. A federal judge has paused a lawsuit by Florida and Texas, which seeks to limit access to the abortion drug mifepristone nationwide. The judge has delayed the case while the Trump administration completes a review, a safety review, on the drug. The judge also rejected a motion by drug makers of mifepristone, Gen BioPro and Danko Laboratories, to dismiss the case. The lawsuit has been paused until December 1st or until the FDA completes its review of the abortion drug, whichever comes first. Now, the lawsuit, which was filed last December, challenges the FDA's initial approval of mifepristone back in 2000. It challenges regulations adopted under President Obama and President Biden expanding access to the drug, including a rule in 2023 allowing mifepristone to be dispensed through the mail. Jody?
1: Okay, and Mary, one other region we've got to go to is the Middle East. So much has been happening there. What are the latest developments?
0: Jody, Iran reportedly launched new attacks on U.S. military bases earlier today in the Middle East. Iran says that these were retaliatory strikes in response to U.S. military attacks, which they say included a deadly strike on a wedding party. A spokesperson for Iran said that the Iranian military deployed dozens of attack drones to strike radar systems and U.S. military garrisons at two air bases in the UAE. Now, Iran warned that if the U.S. continued its military operations in the region, that it would face a stronger response. Iran also threatened any country cooperating with U.S. forces would have to bear the resulting consequences. Earlier today, President Trump commented on the latest attack. Here's a clip.
2: We hit them last night because they took a shot at us in Jordan, at our base in Jordan. We knocked all of them down. There were, I guess, eight missiles that were shot. They were all knocked down.
0: President Trump told reporters that the renewed U.S. campaign against Iran would not continue for too long. Jody?
1: All right, Mary, thank you so much for getting us kicked off. As always, we appreciate it. I want to turn our attention now to Capitol Hill and get a congressional perspective on some of the developments in the Middle East. And joining me now is Congressman Marlon Stutzman. He's a member of the House Freedom Caucus, and he is actively engaged in U.S. foreign policy in the Middle East. He represents the 3rd Congressional District of Indiana. Congressman Stutzman, always great to see you, my friend. Welcome back to Washington Watch.
3: Thank you, Jody. Great to be with you. Great to see you as well.
1: All right, before we get to the Middle East, I did want to get your thoughts on yesterday's vote in the House on a non-binding resolution condemning socialism. Surprising to me, only 8 Democrats broke from the party lines to vote with Republicans to condemn socialism. Any surprises to you on that?
3: Yeah, Jody, very surprising. I didn't think that many Democrats would vote to basically say communism and socialism is okay in America. I mean, you know, Ronald Reagan was fighting the communists for many years, and that was the fight that we were all concerned about. And I think this is just a backdoor entry to communism again. And the Democrat Party has become the party that has embraced socialism. In fact, you see the socialist candidates being elected across the country in Democrat primaries. And, you know, this is very concerning. It should be concerning to every American. You know, when people think of America, they think of freedom, whether it's religious freedom, whether it's free enterprise, freedom of speech. And we have to be very vigilant through this election series to be sure that we defeat any candidate who wants to take America towards socialism.
1: Yeah, I agree with you. It's really, really surprising. Turning now to the Middle East, the U.S. and the Iranian regime have traded strikes, as you know, in recent days. And although the two sides have been trying to avoid a full-scale war, some believe that we could be at a tipping point. What do you think?
3: Well, you know, I definitely think that Iran is trying to hold on to every bit of power that they possibly can muster. I think that they're a country that is, of course, the leadership there, the IRGC, is the problem here. And I do think that they need to be removed, eliminated somehow. And what President Trump has done is he's decided that

0: This problem has gone on long enough. It's been happening. It's been going on since 1979, when the IRGC took control of the country. You know, our military has done a phenomenal job in being sure that they take out the assets of the IRGC. They have a lot of money. That's the one thing that Iran does have. They have the ability from the oil and gas industry to build up a military with assets, but we've taken a lot of those out, and we're still capable of doing more. And you know, these are zealots. You look at the other countries around Iran. You look at the UAE, which has been a great ally for us, even from a financial piece, where they have stopped doing business with Iran. They are a big financial center in the Middle East, where a lot of money flows through the UAE. They've shut that off. You look at Saudi Arabia. Even Qatar, you know, is trying to play the middleman and the mediator here. And we have them isolated. You know, even though Putin came out and said that he's going to stand with Tehran in this war, he has very little ability because of his conflict in Qatar. And so I'm not surprised by that he stepped in. The sanctions that are possibly going to be voted on soon with Russia will put Russia even in a difficult spot. But I think we're winning. We just have to be vigilant. And that's one of the hard pieces, Jody, as you know, campaign and elections come along. Even through those moments, we still have to do the right thing and defeat totalitarianism, defeat authoritarianism. And we need to defeat people that want to control people to the point of, you know, jihad. And that's what's happening with the IRGC.
1: In another part of the Middle East, there's a UN report that reportedly is being circulated to other member states. But according to the Associated Press, which actually saw the report, there was confirmation that Syria was constructing a nuclear reactor under the leadership of ousted former President Assad. I know you have spent a lot of time and interest in Syria. What are your thoughts on that?
0: Yeah, not surprising at all. Again, Assad was he became a monster, just like we see the monsters in Iran. They have no regard for the people of their country. Assad killed roughly a million of his own people. And of course, millions fled Syria during their civil wars. When I visited there a little over a year ago, you know, the stories that I heard from the people were just unbelievable. I visited the prison that many were sent to, that were tortured and finally just murdered. It was almost like a cattle operation where Assad just would kill people who disagreed with him. He would bomb his own cities. The billions and billions of dollars of damage that were done there because of a madman who was so afraid of his own people and had to build bigger weapons. So having a nuclear weapon by him, not surprised. The other thing, too, is he was an asset and an ally to President Putin and the Russians. And again, we see where Russia is using these sorts of countries, Iran, Syria, and others, to do their bidding and use them as proxies in other parts of the world. And so I believe that, you know, we're taking the right step forward. Having Assad gone is good for the Syrian people. We're watching closely the new president, President al-Shara, who has had a very checkered past, but has proven to at least keep the country stable and is talking with the Kurds, who are very good allies of the United States, where they are merging their military and the government together. So positive steps are going on in Syria. But this again shows why we need to get rid of these mad people who want to control a country and use it for their own purposes. And it's a good thing that Assad is gone, because he probably would have developed a nuclear weapon there.
1: Less than a minute to go. Do you think it is a good idea that the State Department remove Syria's designation as a state sponsor of terrorism?
0: I do. And I think, you know, at some point, and, you know, as a Christian, we believe in, you know, reconciliation. We believe in redemption. We believe in second chances. While things are not perfect in Syria, the Christian heritage that is in Syria is incredible. Of course, Paul and the road to Damascus is such a great part of our own Christian heritage. There's Christians there that are looking for opportunities. The country is very diverse, but you know, with the sanctions that we had on them because of Assad and the label of a terrorism on them, kept them from being able to grow their economy. So I think it's good to give them a chance and move ahead. But again, watch very closely to be sure that they don't take advantage of that.
1: Thank you so much for joining us today, Indiana Congressman Marlon Stutzman. Always great to see you. By the way, FRC has a new issue brief on Syria, and you can find it at frc.org/Syria. All right, stay with us. Much more Washington Watch is coming your way right after the break.
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1: Welcome back to Washington Watch. I'm Jody Heiss filling in today for Tony. So glad to have you with us. Just a quick reminder, don't forget our Pray Vote Stand Summit is just a couple of weeks away, taking place September 24th through the 26th, just outside of Washington, D.C. in Leesburg at Cornerstone Chapel there. We want to see you come join us. It's going to be an awesome event. For details and to register, text the word SUMMIT to 67742. Speaking of summits, the leaders of China, Russia, and India have gathered in Kyrgyzstan and other heads of states for a summit of their own. It's the Shanghai Cooperation Organization, the SCO. This is an organization that was founded in 2001 by China, Russia, and four Central Asian states. Now it's a 10-member SCO. And they've been billed as a counterweight to U.S. global influence and a potentially emerging challenge, I might add. So just how serious of a threat could this be? Well, joining us now to discuss this on the Patriot Mobile Hotline is Asia expert Gordon Chang. He's a senior fellow at the Gatestone Institute and author of Plan Red, China's Project to Destroy America. might add real quickly also that you can follow Gordon on X under the handle at Gordon G. Chang. Gordon, welcome back to Washington Watch. Great to have you. Can you tell us a little bit more about the SCO and its members?
10: Yeah, thanks, Jody. The SCO, which was originally known as the Shanghai Six, has become a grouping of countries that do not like the U.S. And China has been trying to use it as an anti-U.S. organization, like they've tried to use the BRICS grouping for that purpose. What was fascinating about this one, you know, normally SCO summits are snooze affairs. No one pays attention. Even people who are geopolitical addicts don't pay attention to SCO summits. This one was a little bit different. And the reason is because it comes at the time of the Iran war. The Bishkek Declaration, which concluded the summit, was very anti-U.S., very pro-Iran. And Iran is a member of the SCO. What was fascinating, Jody, was India. Now, India signed on to that anti-U.S. declaration, but Prime Minister Modi gave the one speech, the only speech at the summit, that didn't pledge allegiance to Beijing. And so really what you've got is India, very much a counterweight to China, in China's organizations like the SCO, like the BRICS grouping.
1: Very, very interesting. So how is China using all of this? I mean, what I think we can all probably guess somewhat what the intention is, but how are they and how do they plan to use this?
10: You know, what they used it for was, first of all, to protect Iran, because Iran is basically China's proxy. So the declaration after the summit talked about condemning the U.S. attacks on Iran, declaring support for Iranian sovereignty, declaring support for Iran's peaceful, quote-unquote, nuclear weapons program. And also they supported, you know, a multipolar world, which is China's code term for a world dominated by China, where the U.S. is no longer a factor. So you've got all of these things that these are Chinese narratives, and China uses these organizations to propagate them. Most of the time, people don't listen. But this one, this summit was different. It was an important one because it comes at a critical moment in this decade.
1: It sure does. You know, we hear a lot about Russia's war with Ukraine and, of course, the U.S. War with Iran. They seem, in some degree, unrelated. But in reality, I think it's fair to say that China at least seems to have their fingerprints on both of them. Is that accurate?
10: That is 100% accurate, Jody. Matter of fact, you can even say neither Iran nor Russia would be able to fight were it not for China's backing. So in terms of the Ukraine war, China's support is across the board, including providing combat personnel. With regard to Iran, China has supplied everything but combat personnel. But this is serious because these two wars threaten peace and stability, could actually bring down everything, because they're occurring at a very important moment and in a moment where we could see other wars start. So this is really, I think, a critical turning point of our era.
1: Well, and at the same time, Russia is hosting the 11th Eastern Economic Forum, reportedly, at least with some 5,000 representatives from 80-some-odd countries. Now, this has been a forum historically that has served as Russia's primary international platform to stimulate foreign investment and so forth. So what have you heard so far about that particular forum this week?
10: Yeah, that's in Vladivostok in Russia's Far East. The important point here is that China's state media is starting to propagate the narrative that Vladivostok and a good portion of that Far East, of Siberia, should be China's. Now, China has been the main investor in the Russian Far East. When you have a lot of Chinese people crossing the border, setting up homes, and this is, you know, the Russians are apoplectic about this, but they don't have a choice because they cannot provide any sort of funds and support for the Far East beyond just minimal support. So really what you've got right now is the Russians are sort of in an impossible situation. They need Chinese money, but they know that

0: Chinese money, they could lose their hold over Siberia.
1: So real quickly, we've got less than a minute, but one other thing I want to ask you, the relationship between Russia and China, they seem to be chumming up more and more and more. How concerned are you about that, real quickly?
0: I've got to be extremely concerned. You know, Russia is called the junior partner, and that's right. But Russia is more important than we think in this partnership, because the Russians go out and do what Xi Jinping would like to do, knows he must do, but feels he can't do, and that is to go out and disrupt the world directly. So Russia invaded Ukraine. Putin is very much an important part in that enduring no-limits partnership, as they call it.
1: So much happening all around the world. I tell you, Gordon, it's always great to have you on here to try to break this down and to dissect it for us. I want to thank you. Gordon Chang, Senior Fellow at the Gatestone Institute. All right, coming up, we have more Washington Watch after the break. We're going to go talk about some big issues coming out of the state of Kansas. So stay with us. More to come on the other side of the break.
2: I think all people really need to have this type of education.
3: Well, I can tell you that it's been an amazing course, period.
4: I think this course is a reminder that a biblical worldview should really impact everything. It impacts our government from the federal to the state to the local. It should impact what we're doing with our families and with our work.
5: God and Government is a video-driven, Bible-based training course from Family Research Council that explores the connection between biblical principles and American government. In this six-session video series, FRC President Tony Perkins equips participants with a practical understanding of civil government from a biblical worldview.
3: I would encourage all people to take it. I almost wish I would have took it earlier, that I could have taught my kids this.
6: I wish I had known these things when we were homeschooling, because I think children and my adults now would just greatly be influenced by that information.
7: So I'm an attorney, and for me, it gives me some direct practical knowledge of what I can do to try to impact my legal community, to make better legislation, to try to encourage legislators to make choices that have a biblical worldview, which is what we really want.
8: Any pastor would benefit from taking this course, because we are dual citizens, right? We are citizens of the kingdom of God, but we're also seated citizens of this great land, and that comes with responsibility.
4: Even as someone who has been involved in these types of issues for a while, you're learning little bits and pieces of new stuff all the time. But it's also approachable enough that newer people, younger people, high school, college students, they can really glean something from this. So I would encourage everybody to take this course, whether it's the videos, whether it's doing it in person. Bring your Bible study group through it, bring your homeschool group through it, and equip yourself for these challenging days ahead.
5: View the course at frc.org/God and Government or on the Stand Firm app.
1: You're tuned in to Washington Watch. Welcome back. I'm your host, Jody Heiss, filling in for Tony, and so glad to have you joining us today. Yesterday, the Justice Department's Civil Rights Division, joined by the U.S. Attorney for the District of Kansas, filed a first-of-its-kind lawsuit against a Kansas City school district over its transgender guideline. Now, the department says the Kansas City, Kansas Public Schools, also known as KCKPS, they've been directing staff to develop and implement transitioning plans for children's so-called gender identity. And here's the key. They've been doing so without informing or obtaining consent from their parents. And so doing, the district is violating laws designed to safeguard parental rights, including the rights to access and oversee information collected and maintained about their children in public schools. We are currently trying to get Brittany Jones, who is the president of the Kansas Family Voice, which is the Family Policy Council in Kansas. They do the same thing on the state level that FRC does on the national level. And we are trying right now, in fact, to get Brittany to give us the latest on that. Until she comes, I want to bring in Mark Tapscott, All right. I've just been informed Brittany is with us. So glad for that. Mark, hang on. I may come back to you. Brittany, welcome to Washington Watch. Good to have you.
9: Thank you so much for having me. I'm sorry for the delay.
1: That's no problem. All right. Well, what can you tell us about the lawsuit and why are we in the situation right now that we're in the Kansas school district?
9: Well, I mean, I think the easy answer to that is sin and a fallen world. But the details, I mean, unfortunately, this woke LGBTQ ideology has permeated so much of the country and so many places, especially in the public school system. And what we're seeing, it's happening everywhere. It's not just Kansas. And I think it surprises people that it's happening in Kansas. But unfortunately, there are several school districts in Kansas that are violating federal law by creating these gender identity support plans and hiding this information from parents. And we're finding out that they've been transitioning kids in their schools are allowing their kids to, are allowing kids to be transitioned and then allowing the child to hide that from their parent. And we know that there's federal laws that have for years said that you can't do that. You can't hide not only files from parents, but you also can't require a kid to take a survey that the parent doesn't consent to. And unfortunately, these schools have been doing it for a long time. And we are so thankful that the DOJ and the DOE not only investigated what's happening in Kansas, but are now bringing a lawsuit against one of the school districts in Kansas to make sure Kansas kids are protected.
1: I think everyone is shocked when they hear that schools are doing these kind of things without parental notification or permission. I mean, that just seems unthinkable. I mean, obviously, that undermines trust in schools. It certainly is a major disruption between families and public educators. What's your thoughts on that? Why are they doing this type of thing?
9: Because they want to separate parents and children. They want the state to step in and raise these kids. They think that parents are harmful. We've heard this across the country. But when you get down to it, and this is not every teacher, this is not every school district, but there are teachers, there are school district officials, administrators who want to separate parents and children so that they can raise their children for them because they think they know better than a parent does what's best for that child. And we worked on a bill in Kansas. It was called the Given Name Act quite a few, but 2 years ago, it didn't make it through the Senate, didn't make it through the House. That would have protected from this sort of thing. It would have ensured that these schools weren't doing this. And unfortunately, they've been allowed to continue to do it because we didn't pass that bill. But we heard stories during that time of parents literally finding out their children were going by a different name in school, wearing different clothes, using different pronouns, things that are super personal to that child. And their child was struggling and they didn't know what to do. They didn't even know this was happening to their child, much less have an ability to help and support that child and walk their child through that very painful process and help them get the real help and support they needed.
1: Well, this is obviously dangerous for children. Is it fair to say that rather than educating and protecting kids, that the school district here is actually misleading them and putting them in harm's way? Is the school district responsible for misleading these kids down this path?
9: Unfortunately, when you create a system where you're hiding information from parents, where you are promoting this ideology to children that's harmful to them, that tells them that they're born in the wrong body. I'm sorry, you can't be born in the wrong body. Like, you are designed on purpose for a purpose. And by telling children that somehow something's wrong with them and therefore they need to choose this different identity, that's harming children. And any school district where this is happening, it's not good for children. They're actually miseducating children. And parents need to do what they can. They need to find out, they need to have conversations with their teacher, their children's teachers and administrators. They need to go to school board meetings. They need to vote in statewide elections. Like, we've got a big election coming up in Kansas that will be a huge determiner on this particular question. And so it's important that voters get in and parents get informed and make sure that they know what's going on with their children in schools.
1: We say it around here, pray, vote, stand. Brittany, thank you for standing. Brittany Jones, president of Kansas Family Voice, We appreciate you joining us so much today on Washington Watch. All right, come

0: the largest church building in America. Since its inception, and for decades following, several rooms throughout the Capitol, including the House and Senate chambers, were used to host church services weekly. These services were filled with individuals from all levels of government. The attendance was so pervasive that often it was standing room only. Quote, "Going to the Capitol on Sundays was then one of the most common things in Washington," Margaret Bayard Smith. This practice was not merely accepted, but encouraged. Quote, "I consider it as one of my public duties as a representative of the people to give my attendance every Sunday morning when divine service is performed in the hall," President John Quincy Adams. Housing worship at the center of our Capitol was a living representation of the role that biblical principles played as a cornerstone of our nation's foundation of faith.
1: Have you noticed the upsurge in gambling ads? How could you not? The ads are big, bold, shiny. They virtually glitter with gold. Well, fool's gold. Because as they say, the house always wins. But some lessons are easily forgotten, and nowhere is this more evident than the rise of the sports betting industry. Since 1992, 39 states and Washington, D.C. have legalized sports betting, and as a result, more than $600 billion has been wagered on sports since 2018. Now, Christians should be instinctively concerned about the latest growth in gambling. For one, gambling profits are often losses for those least able to afford them, causing unnecessary friction within families. Secondly, it's inherently exploitative. The gambling industry necessarily harms one person to benefit another. Gambling offers me the chance to gain at your expense. For me to win, you must lose. But even if I win, I lose the dignity and satisfaction of earning what I have. By greenlighting gambling, cities and states across our nation take the short-term gain of a little extra revenue for the long-term loss of strong communities. States think they're winning when in the long run, really, they are losing. Remember, the house always wins. Follow Family Research Council's news outlet, The Washington Stand, for more stories that speak out against policies undercutting strong families and strong communities. Because the only house that truly wins is a house built on a solid rock, God Himself.
2: Welcome back to Washington Watch. I'm Jody Heiss, filling in today for Tony. Thank you so much for tuning in. And once again, just a quick reminder, our Pray, Vote, Stand Summit is just a couple of weeks away. It'll be taking place September 24th through the 26th. Mark it down. Cornerstone Chapel in Leesburg, Virginia, just outside Washington, D.C. This is your opportunity to connect with like-minded Christ followers who care about our nation's future. You'll hear from Christian leaders, issue experts, government officials, all of whom are standing for faith, family, and freedom. Tons of issues will be discussed, including abortion, AI, the Middle East, next generation threats to America's future, like what we've been talking about, socialism and Sharia law. Tons of things. You don't want to miss this, if at all possible. Go ahead now and register. Text SUMMIT to 67742, and we will help equip you to stand for the truth. And speaking of socialism, as we reported yesterday, the U.S. House of Representatives voted 220 to 192 to pass a non-binding resolution condemning socialism. Surprisingly, only eight Democrats broke with party lines to vote with Republicans in favor of the measure. And while this measure, the resolution does not carry the force of law, it certainly is going to be helping the GOP send a message to voters ahead of this upcoming midterm elections. But socialism is not just a Democratic problem. It is also a problem in the church. And joining me now to discuss this is Dr. Peter Jacobson. He's an associate teaching professor and an Otto Fellow at the University of Kansas School of Business. Dr. Jacobson, welcome to Washington Watch. We're glad to have you. And before I get to the topic of Christian socialism, I want to lay some groundwork. I think we need to get some definitions straight. The term socialism gets thrown around constantly in

0: politics today, but when the word is used precisely as an economist, what do you actually mean by it? How is it different from the way most people use it and hear it today?
1: Absolutely. Well, thank you for having me, Congressman Heiss. I really appreciate it. The way that I would define socialism as an economist is that it involves social ownership of what is called the means of production. And that's like capital goods. So the goods that we use to produce other goods. Now, what is meant by social ownership is a little less clear. Usually what that means is central planning of capital goods by whatever the social planner determines is the relevant organization, whether that's a federal bureaucracy or whatever it would be. And so oftentimes socialism is just used to mean like welfare programs or sharing, or some people even use it in unison with like democracy, that it's somehow democratic in nature. But no, really socialism is about taking means of production out of private hands and putting them into the hands of some central planning organization.
0: And a poll after poll shows that socialism, in spite of what you just shared, is gaining appeal. Especially we see this among younger Americans. So from your perspective, from where you sit, what is it about socialism that so many people today seem to be finding attractive?
1: I think a lot of times people are happy with the idea of a utopia, and specifically without a strong religion to rudder people, they oftentimes grasp for a secular utopia. Socialism sounds very nice. You know, the foundation of socialism, which we could say is, Karl Marx's views, his belief was that, you know, at once capital was seized and the means of production were socialized or given to the community, that we would have no scarcity, which means everybody would have what they want all the time. There would be no poverty, unlimited wealth, everything that you wanted right away. And people like the idea of working towards a utopia because actually I think it's anthropological and theological in nature. We know that the earth is not as it should be because of the fall. Unfortunately, without a strong religious foundation, people search for solutions in the wrong places.
0: So let's take that a little bit further because you're hitting on a bunch of big issues here. Drive this down with me. If you could name the single biggest economic problem with socialism in terms of organizing a society, from an economic perspective, what would be the biggest problem?
1: Absolutely. The biggest problem is that no single individual or small collection of individuals could possibly have the knowledge that every single individual has when they make decisions about how to allocate their own personal resources in the economy. And so when I make a decision whether or not to buy gasoline, I'm weighing everything about my family situation. I'm weighing everything about my work situation. And there's no way to take all that disparate knowledge that's across the economy and centralize it to one place and use it to make decisions. And without the rational ability to make decisions based on knowledge, all that's left is the central decision makers who make decisions based on, frankly, whatever keeps them in power. That's the next logical alternative. And so the lack of the ability to get the knowledge that individuals face on the grounds makes socialism completely unworkable.
0: And the fact is, it has never worked anywhere in the world, and it will not work, but just because of the way it's designed. I wish we had time to dive further into that part of this discussion. But I want to turn now and discuss a new term that I'm sure many of our viewers and listeners were, their ears perked up when I said it, but the whole movement now of Christian socialism. Now, for our viewers and listeners who've never encountered the term, let's again start by way of definition. What does that mean?
1: Well, that's a hard question to answer because I think to some extent the idea of Christian socialism is a bit of an oxymoron. In other words, a self-contradiction, because I think socialism and Christianity to some extent are in competition about the nature of man, the nature of the world, the nature of the problem we face. They have different theories about what is wrong in the world, what's causing it, and how to fix it. But to be as generous as possible to someone who would call themselves a Christian socialist, my guess is that what they would be implying is that they believe that the proper economic system for a Christian support would be a socialist system, which again means social ownership of the means of production. Perhaps someone might mistakenly call themselves

0: that and just believe that we should have, again, a welfare system or something like that. But again, that's just misunderstanding what socialism is fundamentally.
1: Yeah, and a misunderstanding of Scripture as a whole. But I do know that many advocates, and I've heard them before, of so-called Christian socialism, they often point to passages like the early church in Acts where everyone had all things in common, and somehow that interprets into socialism is the proper economic system. But as both an economist and the book review editor for the Journal of Markets and Morality, how do you read passages like that? Do those passages make a biblical case for socialism?
0: It's a great question and one a lot of people grapple with. And my quick answer is no, not at all, not even a little bit. And so you're right, Acts is the place that people tend to go to when they're talking about Christian socialism because they have all things in common, they're sharing and these sorts of things. But there's several problems with this interpretation of the text. The first is, of course, that description of the early church is descriptive, not prescriptive. In other words, it's laying down what people are doing, not necessarily some sort of rule about how the church should operate. But even if it were, I still don't think you get socialism out of it for several reasons. The most important of which is if you look at the through line of Scripture, you very clearly see support for private property. So, for example, as early as Exodus 20, 15 through 17, the commandment of not being able to steal, that hinges on the category of private property. In other words, it must be possible for an individual to own things in order to steal things from them. Jesus in his parables talks about the parable of the talents. And granted, parables are also descriptive in nature, but he assumes in that parable that you can have certain resources or be the steward of certain resources that belong to you, and you can use them well or poorly. Again, that all hinges upon this idea of ownership. So ownership is so deeply ingrained into the text of Scripture that it's not even stated as some sort of command. It's just assumed in all of the other texts. And that's why Christian thinkers throughout time, whether it's Thomas Aquinas in the Summa Theologica, whether it's Calvin or Luther, they have all supported the idea of private property as being necessary for people to have the right incentive to take care of resources and steward God's creation in order to be peaceful with one another, in order to be orderly. Just again and again, we see the arguments both from the natural law and from Scripture in favor of private property.
1: And that's a great argument, and there's so much that we could go further into detail on all of that. Now, I have found, at least my experience, that many of these, again, so-called Christian socialists, they often argue that government should take the lead in providing for the poor. Now, as you see it, is there a meaningful moral difference between charities that are freely given versus aid that's redistributed through the coercive power of the government? Break that down for us,
0: please. Yeah, absolutely. It's a great insight. And that's exactly what I think the book of Acts and the early church in calls to share and give, especially to the poor, the less fortunate. The early church is talking about this voluntary giving. In fact, you see that in the story of Ananias and Sapphira, which we could spend a whole lot of time on. But suffice to say, it's about voluntary giving. In fact, if you think about it, it is really kind of a strange and silly idea to think that you could compel someone to virtue, that you could compel someone to do a good thing. As soon as you're compelling someone to do something, you're actually taking away their ability to do a virtuous thing. If someone is forced to do something, they're not doing out of good. They're not doing it out of charity or love, right? And so, you know, there's all sorts of problems that the government has an extremely difficult time in distributing charitable means because they don't know the situation on the ground. They don't know who's exploiting the system. They can't possibly write rules to cover all of the issues. Whereas people in their individual lives, I think Christians do have a moral obligation to help people, but on a personal level, the people they know in their lives, that way they can use that knowledge that they have about the people they know and their circumstances and the institutions that surround them to help effectively rather than just taking money from and property from all sorts of people, perhaps even without a just foundation, and then distributing it in a wasteful manner. To me, that's the difference between the charity that is expected of Christians and the unfortunate bureaucratic state that we

0: half.
1: Okay, so let me kind of begin the process of wrapping up this discussion and start approaching the runway here. Because as you just said, and rightfully so, Christians across the spectrum agree that we're called to care for the poor. That in itself is not a question. But in your view, therefore, what kind of economic arrangement actually does the most to lift people out of poverty? What kind of economic arrangement is best suited for Christians to indeed serve and help the poor?
0: Yeah, I think this is the fundamental question. If we're interested in helping the poor, what system actually does it? And I think the historical record and the theoretical record is pretty clear here that the system that best does this is a system characterized by the free market, sometimes called capitalism. And I want to be careful. I'm not talking about supporting big business with government subsidies. That's not what capitalism is. Capitalism is the ability to own capital and to be able to buy and sell it and compete in a free market where customers can ultimately determine which businesses are winners, which businesses are losers with their dollars. And what you see if you look at the empirical record is that the countries that have the most economic freedom, you can look at the Economic Freedom Index of the world, for example, always have the best outcomes in terms of life expectancy and income per person. And even a lot of other measures like equality tend to actually be better in countries with freer markets rather than countries that attempt some sort of socialism or quasi-socialism replacement for markets. And so if you're actually interested in what economic policy helps the poor, it's economic freedom, it's free markets, it's capitalism. And the reason is capitalism requires people to be good stewards of resources. God calls us to be stewards of resources. And under capitalism, if you're a bad steward of resources, then your resource becomes less valuable. And so it ties our incentives to our actions. It uses the knowledge people have in their day-to-day life. And in so doing, creates value for the impoverished and lifts them out of poverty. That's why the median income in the United States is so much higher than all these countries that have tried socialism in its true form or communism or something like this. It's because as capitalism incentivizes entrepreneurship, innovation, cutting prices to beat your competitors, it also lifts up the poor.
1: Well, and history proves the point of what you just said. There is no country on the planet that has been so generous in giving, be it for humanitarian need or disasters that take place. And I'm talking both from the government as well as private citizens and nonprofit organizations giving, giving, giving, giving. And the reason that they are able to do that is because the system, the economic system that we live in and that we're blessed to have enables us to create wealth and to be generous with it. 30 seconds, any final thoughts that you may have?
0: Yeah, I think I would encourage anybody who encounters the specter of Christian socialism in your day-to-day lives. The first question is ask the person what they mean, because if all they mean is they want a way to help out the poor in society, there's all sorts of mechanisms to do that that don't require us to have a revolution and overthrow our economy, right? And if they mean true Christian socialism, press these people who support it on what examples they can think of, right, of successful socialism that have actually helped the poor. That's what.
1: Thank you so much for joining us, Dr. Peter Jacobson, Associate Teaching Professor at the University of Kansas School of Business. That wraps up this program. Hope you have a wonderful evening. We'll see you again tomorrow here on Washington Watch.
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2: Well, good afternoon and welcome to Bridge Bible Talk. 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Any question you have on the Christian faith, the lines are open. Call us 888-712-7434, 888-712-7434. And I want to welcome you online, on those of you watching on Facebook and YouTube. 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That's the address to send questions. But post your question. We'll answer those as they come in. Looking forward to hearing from you wherever you are right now, whether you're driving, perhaps at home, or even at work. If you have a Bible question, Pastor Lloyd, myself, we're here. Call us, 888-712-7434. And Pastor Lloyd, you know, looking forward to next month. We're going to be at the Ark Encounter for the Pastors Conference there. It's called Above Reproach, Faithfulness in an Age of Compromise.
3: Yeah, it's a great theme. And, you know, we always love that conference. It's pastors and leaders and challenging, and you know, it's a great fellowship, but we're also going to be there, you know, with the average group of people going through the Ark Encounter, and we have a little setup there where we're actually going to be taking live calls.
2: Yeah,
3: so that's going to be fun.
2: It is. Bridge Bible Talk will be live there on Monday at the Creation Museum at the Legacy Hall, and then Tuesday, Wednesday, Thursday we'll be at the Noah's Village Pavilion. We're looking forward to that as well.
3: Yeah, if you're regular listeners, this would be a great time to think about going out there, and we'd love to meet some of you.
2: That would be great. Kentucky, answersingenesis.org if you want more information about their conference. But we are here to answer your questions. Call us, 888-712-7434. Talk to Thomas. Let's start with Thomas, New Jersey. Hi, Thomas.
4: Good afternoon, pastors. What inspired this question was a caller from last Thursday, a woman who brought up the topic of abortion, and she asked you guys when an unborn child is aborted, that's murder, right? And you said, yes, it is. Well, here's my question. I want to ask both of you, assuming that you have had opportunities to speak with people who are pro-choice, have you ever asked them, how would you feel knowing that if your own mother had chosen to abort you, you wouldn't even exist to be having this conversation today? You would never have known what it's like to be alive, to experience the joys of life, and do all the things you've done. Have you ever been asked that?
3: You know, Thomas, it is an interesting question because, you know, I can tell you I've met a number of people who were nearly aborted or they intended to be aborted or the mom changed their mind. And one, I still get goosebumps, a little boy that actually saw his picture in the list of some of the rescued babies from our, you know, unit that we go and we kind of rescue them right outside abortion clinics and show them a free ultrasound. And it's not like we're forcing them. They actually see that baby on the screen and they choose life. And then, they're overwhelmed and thankful. They sent us a picture. Well, one picture that came in among the hundreds was displayed on an outreach. And a little boy came by and he goes, that's me. He recognized his picture in the photo. And his parents told him, yeah, you were rescued. And you know, it's a powerful question. Look, a lot of women have made some bad decisions in that, but a lot of it has been pressured by the men in their lives and where the men, I like to say. That is a huge determining factor why women get abortions. And if the man was there to support it instead of being completely selfish and just wants to play without having a real responsible heart as a father, I can tell you, even young couples that would have maybe even made it together and committed and kept that baby, what a different life that would be for the whole family, not just the child.
2: Mm-hmm. Right.
3: But appreciate your thoughts on that.
4: Absolutely. Thank you. God bless you both.
2: You're welcome. You know, that brings me to the topic of our ministry, Bridge Women's Center. I mean, this is something that we started, what, a few years ago, right, during COVID maybe?
3: Yeah, and we've been really instrumental, too, I think, in realizing we can't do it all. Mm-hmm. So we've been kind of inspiring many other churches to take on a task like this. It's not cheap, but at the same time, God raises up the resources because everybody knows somebody who had abortion in their past. And they've been motivated to make a difference. They want to pay forward their sorrow, their mm-hmm. difficulty, their sin, and to be able to make a difference in that next generation is huge. I mean, I know women that have had multiple abortions and now are involved in saving hundreds and hundreds of babies. So in a way, it's this is what we do at Bridge Women's Center. And, you know, we could always use more support in that because resources are tight. We want to actually get the word out, train other ministries to do it. So, yeah, bridgewomenscenter.org.
2: Mm-hmm. That's right. .com, actually.
3: .com, thank
2: you. BridgeWomen'sCenter.com if you want more information. If the pastor listening, perhaps you have questions, you can give us a call as well. 888-712-7434. That's 888-712-7434. We're going to answer an email question, Pastor Lloyd, from Alan. The question is, can you tell me who the three men in Genesis chapter 18 are? How did Abraham know they were to be bowed down to and respected?
3: Well, we do know, as far as how did Abraham know, we do know it was definitely the three men were, you know, the Lord with two angels. And the reason we know that is Genesis 18:1 says the Lord appeared to him. Mm-hmm. So it's very plain. And then Abraham sees three men standing by, and one speaks with the authority of the Lord and promises Sarah he'll have a son. So whether Abraham picked up on it right away, or after he gets the prophecy and after the authority and after he, you know, this person knows all about him, and after the meal, you know, the Lord remains with him while the other go to Sodom. So he certainly would have been convinced after that. Of course, he goes into bargaining for the city of Sodom because his nephew Lot is there. So by Genesis 19:1, it identifies the two who arrive in Sodom as the two angels. So you have the Lord and the two angels. So that's kind of in the text. If you keep reading, it's all right mm-hmm. there.
2: All right. Thanks, Alan, for your question. Another email question, Pastor Lloyd. This is 1 John chapter 5, 16 through 17 says there's a sin that doesn't lead to death. But he says, I thought that all sin leads to death. Romans 6:23 says, you know, that the wages of sin is death. And so what is he missing?
3: That's a good question. You know, the idea here is that the sin that leads to death, there's some sin that does not lead to death. And now, obviously, Romans 6:23 says the wages of sin is death. Well, yes, and somebody died for that sin, whether the Lord on the cross that you've received to pay the penalty for that or your own life for the life. In other words, you will die eternally if you don't receive the gospel. So that's why it's so important. For a son, for speaking to somebody sinning not unto death, that would be essentially of, you know, the death he's referring to, you know, is in this context does not appear to be eternal death. This appears to maybe somebody that's in disobedience. You could make a strong case of that with 1 Corinthians, where Ananias and Sapphira in chapter 5, and some of the Corinthians died. They dishonored the Lord's Supper. You have Ananias and Sapphira, as I mentioned, they died lying to God. So there's some sins that someone who believes but has gone to a point of they're beyond correction. They're not being correctable. And hypocrisy is one of those things that will trap you in not living genuinely. And Ananias and Sapphira suffered as a result. Some of the Corinthians who dishonored the Lord's Supper, see, the pretense of religion without having it is very deadly. And that's why I believe a healthy Christian is always second-guessing themselves in a way. And always, Lord, search my heart. I think my motives are pure, but you know my heart. If there's anything in here that is thinking of myself first, Lord, reveal it to me. That's a healthy question to ask. When you just presume you're all good, we're all good, I'm good with the man upstairs kind of thing, I think it bears a little arrogance. Yes, you may be the Lord's, but truly, one who is the Lord's is going to be so thankful for that salvation. They're going to walk in a little humility. And I think that with each of those cases where the sin and the death, you know, here's a person that's looking at a Christian who not living right, but acting as if they're all that. I think a Christian would probably say, yeah, I'm not going to hang out with that person. I don't even know what to pray for them about mm-hmm. because they don't see themselves. So I'm reading a little more into it. You know, all sin deserves death, but again, Christ paid for our sin. So if you believe in him, then, you know, whatever sin you commit won't lead to your eternal death. And if you're his and you're disobedient, that might lead to your temporal death temporarily. And if you're not his and you're pretending, then you're in greater danger. So mm-hmm. I hope that helps clarify it.
2: All right. Thanks, Don, for your question. This is Bridge Bible Talk. Robert Baltadano, Pastor Lloyd Pulley. We're here to answer your Bible questions. Any question on the Christian faith, call us now, 888-712-7434, 888-712-7434. We're going to pause on some email questions, go back to the phones. We're going to go to Northern California, talk to Anonymous. You want to remain that way. What is your question?
5: Hi, thank you guys for taking my question.
2: Sure.
5: So it's related to 1 Corinthians chapter 6, verses 15 through 17. It has me concerned about marriage, but I'll keep it PG. One of us was involved in a premarital situation where there was a joining in the way described in that scripture, and it seems that that joining is equated to the bond of marriage because it's quoting Genesis, and it doesn't seem like Adam and Eve had, like, a whole ceremony and everything for theirs to be valid before God. So from all this, it sounds like premarital joining in that way before marriage means that those two became one in God's eyes, even though they didn't stay together or make it legally binding. So I'm wondering, is my marriage valid in God's eyes? Is what we have like an extramarital relationship and those two should have stayed together? And if it's an extramarital relationship, like how do we move forward from that?
3: Well, let me just make sure I understand what your question is. You know, if someone has premarital sex and then they break up and then they meet someone else, they get married, was that first premarital, you know, indiscretion equated to equal with marriage? And that's okay. I would say no, reflexively. Robert, I don't know if you have any scripture on hand on this, but I'd have to.
2: What verse were you referring to in 1 Corinthians 6?
5: It was 15 through 17.
2: 15 through 17. Do you not know that your bodies are a member of Christ? Do you not know that he who is joined to a harlot is one body with her? Two, he says, shall become one flesh. And so you're referring to that as that situation that perhaps you've kind of violated the scriptures, right? Is that what you're saying?
5: Well, that's what I'm wondering. Like, okay. I don't know if they're quoting that from Genesis because it's the same situation. Like, they're basically coming into a marriage type relationship and they're supposed to stay together after that.
3: Okay. Well, the answer to that would be no on basis of one thing. 1 Corinthians 7:2 basically says, because of the temptation to sexual immorality, which he's writing to the Corinthians, they lived in a very sexualized society. He says, because of that temptation, each man should have his own wife and each woman her own husband. In other words, if sex equaled marriage, the counsel to become married would not make sense. To avoid immorality and have sex is not is what is really going to set you up for a good marriage. But if you have sex beforehand, that's immoral, and it's better that you get married. So if having sex meant you're married automatically in God's eyes, then he wouldn't say to get married. Does that make sense?
5: That does make sense.
3: Yeah. So
5: thank you.
3: The act of sex alone doesn't constitute a marriage. But it certainly is connected with the two becoming one. And that's why he says if you're joined with a harlot, you're joined sexually with someone, it strains what real relationship is. You know, sex joins a woman physically, but in some extent emotionally, but that's the only union. If you just reduce marriage to the physical union, it misses a lot of the intimacy that God intended, in fact, the oneness that he desires.
5: Okay, thank you
3: for your help. Good question.
2: All right, and he does make reference to Genesis chapter 2 about becoming one flesh.
3: Yeah, when you're married, you are becoming one flesh, and it's safe. It's kind of like sex is like the fire. Mm-hmm. Inside a fireplace, it's safe, it's warm, it's comforting, it's delightful. On your living room rug, it'll burn your house down. So the difference would be, you know, obviously sex outside of marriage is very much more dangerous than people think. It messes with them. It's like It's something God didn't design, but it's that forbidden fruit that seems so attractive all the time. The thing that you can't have is always more attractive. I just talked with one of the pastors earlier today about, you know, how, you know, when before you were married, you know, a lot of these young men that have trained for ministry, they've really learned how to control their eyes, control their temptations, and they really manage that well because they didn't give an inch to lust, because if they did, they knew it would take them for a ride. So they got in a good habit of, you know, being faithful. After they got married, many men say they had greater temptation with sexual, you know, temptation, because now they're used to having that relationship, and now it's like their eyes are seeing others, and it's like now they've got to, their guard can't be put down, is what we were saying. It's always going to be there. Satan wants to throw a wrench in any real relationship that God made. And once you take that fire out of the fireplace, though, you're going to burn your house down.
2: All right. 888-712-7434. 888-712-7434. Pam, New Jersey. Hi, Pam.
6: Hi. Yeah, I'm experiencing the two scriptures. Satan comes to rob, steal, and destroy. And he prowls around like a roaring lion, sees who devour. I'm in that right now. I want to know what to do to stop him.
2: Okay, so you're going through a struggle, spiritual attack?
6: Yeah, I mean, really.

0: Okay, so you're going through a struggle, spiritual
1: attacking.
0: attack.
1: Yeah, I mean,
0: Okay.
1: really bad.
0: All right, Pastor
1: Yeah.
0: Lloyd.
2: Well, first of all, Pam, we are people living in this world, and there are some battles that are beyond us by ourselves. We need His strength. I used to relate this as a young man in college with all kinds of temptation around me. Like when the devil came knocking, and he did often, whether through a beautiful woman or some temptation to be dishonest, whatever it was, he came knocking. And sometimes I'd find myself overwhelmed with that. And I remember quickly, like when the devil comes knocking, don't answer the door, let Jesus answer it. And that means to me, as soon as that temptation comes, I acknowledge, Lord, I'm not strong. I'm weak. I'm broken. Help me. And the Lord comes to the aid to the humble. He knows we can't handle it. So he's waiting for us to call upon him and then get deeper in him. But there are also some other things that come into bear, because we also make decisions to set ourselves up without realizing it. Like I know that when I was struggling with some area of sin, I knew that if I went down just a little bit of that road, there was a point of no return and I couldn't stop. So I learned how to keep from even taking a step down that road. And so it never progressed to that place. So I was making a decision to take that step, that step, that step. And then I was crying, God, I can't help it. I can't stop. Well, I already took three or four steps down the road. So we all need some people in our life to kind of help us. I tell guys that are struggling with drugs and alcohol, as soon as you get tempted, don't sit there trying to fight it. Call somebody. Get a perspective. Get somebody to pray with you. And you'd be surprised how it can break that initial chain from one thing to another. I remember a young couple, they were saying they couldn't stop having premarital sex. They're getting married, but they can't stop. And I said, well, tell me how it all leads up to it. Well, I'll go over to her house and we'll watch the TV program and one thing leads to another. And I said, okay, so break the pattern by not going over there, not watching TV together, not being in a place where you're alone and it's easy. So if you break that habit, then you'll have the other one licked. So it's partially the Lord helping us and partially us making some good decisions.
0: Mm-hmm. That help, Pam?
1: Yeah, I understand what you said, but mine is like every time I try to improve, like getting better health-wise, I get sabotaged, like another attack, in other words, if I look like I'm healing, then another affliction would come physically.
2: Gotcha.
1: So that's where I'm coming from. So I feel like he's defeating me and he's robbing me from being, able to live my life healthy and stuff. So it's more of a physical affliction I'm dealing with.
2: Well, what? Here's where I would also say, whatever the Satan intends, at best, he is only a tool in God's hands. So when you see your weakness in that area and whatever temptation comes and he wants to rob and destroy you, absolutely steal from you, the Lord is your shepherd. I shall not want is the answer to that. And so all you can do is say, Lord, let me just throw myself back into your hands. But, I benefited a lot from reading through Ephesians 6, seeing how the enemy comes and what is the armor against the lies of the enemy is truth. What's the armor against his fiery darts? The shield of faith. I know there's a book by Warren Wiersbe, one of my favorites, called The Strategy of Satan, because he just a very down-to-earth pastor who really explained the simplicity of how Satan works in the human heart and how the basic truths in the Bible can help us overcome some of his deceptions.
0: Yeah.
2: I mean, Job had his physical ailments too, and yet he didn't revile against the devil, and he didn't revile against God, and the Lord got him through it. But
0: we can send this to you, Pam. It's a book called The Strategy of Satan by Warren Wiersbe. You want it?
1: Okay, thank you.
0: If you stay online.
2: It's not a scary book. It's actually a very encouraging book that will help you see the enemy trying to mess with you, and you'll go, well, you know what? I'm just going to stick to my shepherd's counsel and trust him in it. But stay on the line. We'll get
0: your mail and address, and we'll send this book out. Okay.
2: We'd love to pray for you too, though. Lord Jesus, I pray for Pam and her struggle right now. Father, I pray that you just touch her and let her sense you haven't forgotten her. You have not turned her over to the wolf, the enemy. I pray, Father, that she just knows that you're faithful, even if there is some challenges right now with her health. I pray you just touch her and heal her.

0: Jesus' name.
1: Amen. All right, Pam, stay on the line, and we will get your information and send the book out to you. 888-712-7434. That's 888-712-7434. That's the number to call in with your Bible questions, 888-712-7434. Back to some email questions, Pastor Lloyd. Donna, question is, what does it mean to work it and keep it in Genesis 2:15? Is if everything is perfect and there's no death, assuming plants don't get sick and die after, what does it mean? What are we working on here, I guess, for the
2: Genesis? So Adam and Eve in the garden,
1: to work it,
2: they were commanded to
1: tend and keep
2: the garden, right? Well, that's work. Now, here's the problem. People tend to think of work meaning, that's a bad thing. No, actually, work is a beautiful thing. God gave work for Adam and Eve to tend the garden, to keep it. It would have been work in regard to the order of plants. Plants can be managed. They can grow. I mean, they'll be fine just left to themselves, but to fit the art of beauty and formation and coordinating with each other, they need the guidance of someone. Like, in other words, the earth needed someone to tend to it. That's the way God made it. So naturally, plants are not going to have the knowledge to grow in a certain way. So naturally, you're going to tend to that. Mm-hmm. Now, there wouldn't have been weeds or thorns, so it would have been a lot easier. It would have been more forming how the plant is going to grow and what plants are going to grow next to what, and tending to that, harvesting the fruit and that sort of thing. So work was only cursed after sin.
1: Yeah.
2: But it certainly wouldn't have meant them tending the garden to keep it, that they're fighting through weeds and they're fighting through all these other things that came after the curse.
1: Yeah, and I think this continues even in eternity. Revelation 22:3 says we're going to continue to serve God.
2: Yes, I mean, there's going to be work. Work is not a bad thing. Right. It only becomes a curse after sin enters. Then the thorns and the thistles, the difficulty, the weeds, the unmanageable things that come in, and the animals killing each other, that won't be a part of that new heavens and new earth.
1: Right. 888-712-7434. Another question, Pastor Lloyd. This is from Linda, Plantation, Florida, on Facebook. Do we need to keep asking God for the forgiveness of our same past sins? I'm looking for some scriptures.
2: Well, the first scripture that comes to my mind, as John writes in his first epistle to believers, he says, listen, if you say you have no sin, you're a liar. The truth is not in you. But if we confess our sins, he is faithful and just to forgive us our sins and cleanse us from all unrighteousness. So forgiveness rests on God's faithfulness, not on how many times we repeat the request. It's really, we're agreeing it is sin. And so that's a very important distinction. Christ offered one sacrifice for sins forever. So, he doesn't need to be supplemented by repeated pleas. He removes our transgressions from us, Psalm 103, verse 10, as far as what? The east is from the west. So, he delights in that. He casts our sins into the depth of the sea, according to Micah 7. So the real thing is it a truly past sin? Or is it a sin that's continuing? So if the sin was confessed and forsaken, trust God's promise of forgiveness. You don't have to keep, you might still feel guilty from your past. Well, you've got to believe whether the feelings you have about what you did and the guilt, shame you remember back then, if that's more valid than the Lord's word that he has declared you forgiven. Which are you going to believe? Are you going to believe your own feelings? Are you going to believe the honest, the work of God in that regard and his work on the cross? So, and if I've harmed someone, forgiveness from God doesn't eliminate the need to apologize or make restitution where that's possible, according to Matthew 5. But if the memory still troubles you, look, we can bring it to God. Lord, I'm really beating myself up over this. Help me to see your death on the cross is much more powerful than however guilty and however shameful I feel about that sin. So anything else, Robert?
1: No, those verses, I had them here. So you shared those. So that's the scripture verses that I would have given as well. We have an email question, Pastor Lloyd, or rather a social media from Lucinda on YouTube. She's got two questions. First one is there such a thing as a bad seed?
2: A bad seed in regard to...

0: thinking natural seed, Lucinda. If you want to post there again, what kind of seed are you talking about? A literal seed, or is this a spiritual word you're using there? But the second question is,
1: usually when I hear bad seed, I think of somebody that just never was going to be good. They were bad from the very beginning. I guess what she's also going to say, since the Proverbs says, fear the Lord is to hate all evil, do we hate and stay away from that person?
0: And that's her second question.
1: Yeah, I guess the key, and I think I understand what her question means now. Like, there's a bad person in her life that's pulling her in the wrong direction. It says to hate all evil. Well, we can hate the evil without hating the person that might be a slave to that evil. Because I look at people that are doing evil not as like that they themselves are just pure evil, but they have been entrapped by evil. And they need rescuing just like anybody else. Mm-hmm. And so, but if they're not willing to be rescued, it's best not to hang out with them. You're not going to get much fellowship from someone who has bad designs. Mm-hmm. So, yeah, you do need to stay away from that person. You do need to hate the evil. And it should motivate you to pray for the person that's trapped by that evil. I mean, think of what a slavery it is when I was a slave of sin. I couldn't be happy unless I was doing something that was wrong. That was feeding my own flesh, even if it meant the hurt of somebody else or the using of somebody for my pleasure. I was a slave to that until the Lord opened my heart and put love in there, and then I genuinely cared. So wild to look at women. When I was a non-Christian, I looked at women as objects, you know, and I was so full of myself. And to see a woman in the Lord as a young believer, it just hit me like, this is a precious gift in God's sight. And, man, I had this sense of holy awe and reverence and respect for a person that I never had before. It was like love hit me. So I think that might answer what she's asking.
0: Okay. All right, Lucinda, thanks again for the question. 888-712-7434. Let's go to the phones, and let's talk to Courtney, New Jersey.
2: My question is, what do you feel about women preachers? Why are they running around having women fellowships when the Bible says, that I suffer women not to teach? So if they are not allowed to teach, why do they run around doing that, trying to teach, having crusades? And second part question is, why are these women running around trying to be apostles, prophets, evangelists, when those offices were given to men?
0: All right, Pastor Light, I know we're going to probably take this.
1: Well, there were some prophetesses in the Old Testament and in the New Testament, and some evangelists, certainly. Apostles were definitely the 12 that the Lord called, and even the gift of apostle once sent, that is with authority, particularly pastors, that was limited to men. And sometimes people, you know, think, oh, that was just cultural. Well, it really wasn't. It goes back to Genesis. You know, God intended a certain order in the home, the husband to be the head of the home, and in the church. Jesus is the head of the church, and we're the bride of Christ, but he's conferred gifts upon those to lead in the church. And I look at it, two-thirds of every church is made up of women and children. People have heard me say this. Two-thirds of every ministry opportunity is available for women. But that one-third, men need to step up and lead, and that's very important.
0: Yeah. All right, we'll pick up that last thought there, Pastor Lloyd. We're taking a three-minute break. Don't go away. We'll be right back.
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0: And we're back live here in the studio, Bridge Bible Talk. We're taking your Bible questions. Any question you have on the Christian faith, call us, 888-712-7434, 888-712-7434. And Pastor Lloyd, before break, I know we were talking about that question about the women pastors and evangelists, but we were kind of discussing a little bit off the air on this.
1: Well, again, I think the question went on to say, why do some take these titles? And, you know, look, you can't stop somebody from taking whatever they want to take. But what we want to do is biblically question, test all things. Hold fast to that which is good. The Bible says that. Test all things, hold fast to that which is good. There are some things that become traditions, become acceptable in certain circles that people have found a way to skirt around and say, well, you know, it was cultural, it was this or that, and times have changed. But that goes back to the very beginning, and God has an order. And I'll tell you, when you find a godly woman who really knows the Scripture, knows the Lord, knows what she's called to be, amazing power in that ministry that women have. Why would they want to intrude in the area where men need to step up? So that's kind of what we'd say on that.
0: All right, let's go down to New Jersey again. To Tenda, you're on the air.
5: Hi, how are you doing?
0: Doing well, thank you. How can we help you?
5: So the question that I have is concerning like waiting on marriage. When you are, you know, speaking to a man and you're waiting for confirmation from God as to, you know, how you guys should move forward. I just wanted just some encouragement on, you know, just seeking the Lord in that and kind of ways to hear what he has to say about
1: it. So, Tatenda, do you like him?
5: Yes, I do.
1: Okay. So, you know, and now when you're together, I mean, what stands out in your mind when you're with him?
5: So one thing is just his ability to seek God whenever, you know, he's stressed. Like, he goes to worship music. That's his thing. And I guess his encouragement to, you know, just remind me to pray whenever I'm also faced with uncertainty or stress.
1: So when you're with him, you, like, when you leave after being with him, you feel lifted up, you feel edified, you feel like not drained from trying to keep him in the right track, but you feel edified and lifted up from him.
5: Yes, but I also kind of feel like it is a complicated situation.
1: Okay.
5: Because we have talked about like waiting, you know, to have sex before, you know, after marriage.
1: Mm-hmm.
5: And that's something that I strongly feel that I should do. And so I did raise this point up to him, and it's also a little complicated because it's long distance. So one of the things that we decided was that I wanted to wait for marriage. And so he suggested that if

0: and time together would be important, but yet time together with, you know, propriety and wisdom and separate places to sleep and that sort of thing. So look, I would say one of the things, you should definitely pray. And when you have any hesitation, that hesitation sometimes is something to be taken, instead of explaining it away, you need, 'cause I hear you say it's complicated. I would say that shouldn't be complicated. When the Lord is in the middle of it, you'll kind of have a peace that will, you'll know. It's like the obvious thing in front of you. When you still have questions, I really would tell anybody listening to this, when you still have questions, then you don't make a commitment. You don't move forward until you have a real peace about that, because that can, look, the Holy Spirit sometimes gives us a little bit of a caution. He's not going to hit us over the head, but he's going to give us a little bit of a caution to at least think and pray through. And I would say that you would need to absolutely spend a little time together personally, because there may be some reasons why, you know, he wants to keep a separation until there's already a dependence on him. I don't know what that is. I don't know if that's the case. I might be wrong on that. But I would just say, if you have any feelings that there's something complicated, I'd wait for the Lord to confirm it and then move forward from there.
1: Okay. Yeah, I do understand that. Thank you.
2: Mm-hmm. And you said he's in France?
1: Yes, he is in France. So, because I know I was listening prior and you were saying that, you know, for people who are trying to wait till marriage, it would be best to, you know, be in separate rooms or not be in the same vicinity. And so, like, with long distance, I guess that can be, like, a bit complicated. But I do understand what you're saying about seeking the Lord for confirmation first before moving forward.
0: Yeah. Well, the Lord give you wisdom. He will. You know what? You say, Lord, I really need to know your will. I really, really need to know. And then just wait and watch, and I think you'll hear his direction.
2: Yeah. James 1:5, right, Pastor Lloyd?
0: Yep.
2: Anybody
0: that
2: likes wisdom, ask.
0: Ask, and he'll give.
2: Amen.
0: And ask with that desire, Lord, I'm whatever you say, I'm good.
2: Tatanda, thanks again for your call. Let's go to Aaron in New York City. Aaron, thanks for holding. What's your question?
3: Yeah, hi. I'm a regular listener, and love your show.
2: Thank you.
3: So, you guys were talking about something a little earlier, and that just triggered some thoughts. A question that's been on my mind. It's a two-part question. The first one is something like, before the fall, were there germs? You know, germs. Bad germs. And the second part of it is, are we able to track time looking at their genetic makeup? So some folks would say, oh, look at mitochondrial DNA, blah, blah, blah, and you can say that, you know, people have been around for about X number of years.
2: Mm-hmm.
3: So I'm just wondering if there's something like that that Jones.
0: You know what, Aaron? I was just thinking when you were asking this question about a book that I read called Traced, Human DNA's Big Surprise. And the author is Nathaniel Jeanson. Got really high ratings on Amazon, but he is actually very specialized in tracking the DNA, and he it basically just shows how you can go back in time, and he actually used it to show that you could not have had an old Earth. That the genetic makeup of everything traces back, and you can follow that tracing, and it only goes so far till you get to that original DNA. And he makes some really good points in his book, so I would highly recommend that if you want to dig into that. It's a little bit challenging of a read for the average person, but it connects us to our ancestors in Genesis 10. There's uncovers evidence for the young earth creation. It challenges what we thought we knew about race. It really does got clear scientific arguments, but an understandable way. So you don't have to be an expert to understand it. It's a little challenging, but it's pretty good. It's called Traced, Human DNA's Big Surprise by Nathaniel Jeanson.
3: Okay, thank you.
2: All right. Thanks again for your question.
0: Good reading.
2: 888-712-7434. This is Bridge Bible Talk. If you have a Bible question on the Christian faith, call.

0: us, 888-712-7434. Let's go to Boston, Massachusetts, talk to Chris. Hey, Chris, thanks for holding.
1: Hi, guys. Very good program. I love it.
0: Thank you.
1: Some say that the Holy Spirit will leave with the church and will not return. My question is, if the Holy Spirit will not return, how are the lives and the newborns during the millennium will accept Jesus?
2: Yeah, well, you've hit a mark there, because the Bible speaks about he who restrains now will do so until he's taken out of the way. And people have often thought the restrainer is the Holy Spirit. And indeed he is. He does restrain. But keep in mind, his restraining is through the church right now. I mean, the church is like salt and light. It's like it's preservation and guidance and the conviction of the Holy Spirit working through the church is what brings his message and the message of the gospel through the word and also the conviction of the Spirit. When the Holy Spirit in the church is removed, but he's not removed. You can't remove the Holy Spirit because he's God. He's in every place. It's just that his ministry through the church will then be out of the way. Then all evil, all hell will break loose on earth, and evil will progress until such time he puts a seal on the 144,000. And you have then a whole brand new work during that time of Jacob's trouble, where the one from every 12,000 from every tribe of Israel will be empowered like Paul the Apostles, and there's going to be a tremendous multitude from every tribe, nation, and tongue who will respond to the gospel. So the Holy Spirit will be working through them where he won't be working through the church. So that's how I'd make that distinction.
1: And now I got it better, so I can teach something like that.
2: All right. Well, God bless you.
0: All right, let's go to Mark, New Jersey. Hey, Mark, what's your question?
3: Hey, good afternoon, pastors. First of all, welcome back, Pastor Pulley.
2: Oh, good to be back.
3: I know it is. So I have a question about sin. What sin can absolutely not be forgiven? And I'm thinking of people like Judas, Hitler, Saddam, you know, all these hideous crimes that people have committed. Can they, at their last breath, like the person on the cross with Jesus, I don't know what he did, but apparently he warranted being on the cross. What sin can absolutely there's no turning back from?
0: Mm-hmm. Yep.
2: Well, he even prayed for his accusers, Father, forgive them, for they don't know what they're doing. And for the most part, had they known he was the King of Glory, they would not have crucified him. Jesus warned, however, some of the leaders that they were in danger of committing a sin that has no pardon, the unpardonable sin, as he referred to it, blasphemy of the Holy Spirit, which is, it makes sense when you realize the Holy Spirit's job is to convince people that Jesus is Messiah, convict them of their sin so that they call upon him. And if you blaspheme the Holy Spirit, you're basically rejecting, I need a Savior. You're rejecting your sin nature. And there's no way to be forgiven if you don't confess your sin and forsake it and believe in him. So it's unpardonable because it puts you in a position of, I will not bend. Now, there have been some really bad kings in the Old Testament, like Manasseh, one of the worst kings, the son of Hezekiah. He by far was one of the worst kings of Israel, and he brought the nation low. And then he was actually captured, and the Bible says that he got humbled, and he literally repented of his sin, and he was given a position and kind of got out of his torture. But you know, all that regret that he did, I mean, all the evil that he brought couldn't undo that. But he was rescued. So I believe that I don't look at anyone that's beyond hope. In fact, I see some of the most evil people in the world today that hate God and promote everything but God. I pray for their soul. Lord, rescue them. Open their eyes. They do not know what they're doing. But at the end of the day, if someone has locked themselves into a room where they will never agree that they're a sinner and they're broken, they need salvation, and that Jesus is the Son of God, when you die in that position, you have no hope. So I hope that helps.
3: Once you're gone, that's it. There's you know, once you close your eyes for the final time, there's no repentance.
2: Exactly.
0: Yeah. Hebrews 9:27.
2: That's why I call upon the Lord while he is near.
0: Yeah.
2: And it's appointed on a man, as you just said, once to die and then judgment. And so, you know, now's

0: the time to kind of not be so arrogant and proud. I mean, if people are honest, they'll realize I'm broken. I can't even, what I expect people to be to me, I can't even be when they're honest. They'll see themselves. And I always look for that humility in any leader, any person that you realize, you know what, you won't be impressed with yourself. The more you get to know yourself, the more thankful you are for God's mercy and his forgiveness.
1: All right, Mark, thanks again for your call. Let's go to Enoch in Bronx, New York. Hi, Enoch. You're on the air.
2: Hi.
1: Hi.
2: I have a friend. Well, I can't say a friend. He's more like a client, and I'm a counselor.
1: Okay.
2: And he has difficulties, and he's a Christian. He's a born-again Christian. And he has marital problems, and he tells me how his wife doesn't see things objectively, and she's very aggressive, responding to arguments, and he's saying, I'm so fed up with this that he wants to, you know, he wants to kill himself, you know, wants to commit suicide. But, you know, and this is several times I talked to him, I talked him out of it. Is there anywhere in the Bible that I could point to let him know that if you do such a thing, what could happen? I mean, could a person commit suicide, go to heaven? I don't know.
1: Mm-hmm.
2: Especially the person saved, that I know he saved.
1: Right.
0: Yeah, I think the answer to that question, Enoch, is it depends. Mm-hmm. You know, there are some people that have been stressed out by, you know, perhaps some symptom of some medication that is actually suicidal thoughts or ideation. There are people that I know they knew the Lord, but in a weak moment, under the influence of some of those medications, they took their life. I know they're with the Lord. So I think it depends. I think someone who actually says, I don't want to suffer this anymore. I'm tired of this. I don't deserve this. I'm taking my life as an escape. I think that's the ultimate act of rebelling against God. And that's presumption that you're going to be fine after you die because, you know, you believe in Jesus. Presumption is one of those dangerous things. You know, I'm thankful for the provision the Lord has given me, but I wouldn't want to presume that I can get God to work for me if I do this or that. And, you know, I do believe that when someone gets to that place where they're really, really contemplating suicide, it's despair, it's sad. We need to come alongside them and encourage them and watch over them. If you really think he is going to actually make that decision, I'd really make sure he gets some help and to be there for him. It won't end well for him, I think, if he goes through that. And I would never give him, you know, any hope, because that would be a wrong thing to do in his situation. Mm-hmm. Hope that helps.
2: Right. Yeah. I mean, I've been working with him for like 7 or 8 years, and he always mentions something like that, but it doesn't have any plans, you know.
0: Okay.
2: And
0: good.
2: He has evasive thoughts, but that's it.
0: Okay.
2: But I know as a counselor, if he does tell me he has a plan, I know what I have to do.
0: Yes. Okay.
2: But, yeah.
0: But
2: that helps.
0: Yeah,
2: so but there's nothing in the Bible that I could use as an instrument to, you know.
0: Well, every person that did take their life in the Bible was not a good example. In other words, whether it was Judas, Saul,
2: right about that.
0: There's no real good examples. And honestly, it's actually you're taking something that's not yours. You know, God gave you that life. You know, God gives, God takes away. We have no authority. It's not our life. In fact, that's why Jesus came. The Bible says Jesus died, thus we all died, so that we're not a slave to living for ourselves. In 2 Corinthians 5:14 and 15, it's a beautiful passage. It tells you that, you know, he died to rescue us. So when we believed in him, part of us died. That self nature that rebels against him died. And now I'm not trapped to live for myself, which means if someone mistreats me, I don't think like, I don't deserve this, I deserve better. No, someone mistreats me, Lord, what are you trying to show me through this? How can I respond to this? Help me, because I'm not here living for myself anymore. And I'm telling you, someone who's trapped into living for themselves will always be frustrated, because you're always going to have somebody push your buttons, somebody say something unkind, somebody do something you don't like, and you're going to be forever frustrated. But when you've died to yourself and it's not about you anymore, it's freeing. It's a wonderful thing, and I hope your friend can understand that.
1: Mm-hmm. All right, Enoch, thanks again for your call there. You know, keep praying for him and keep being that friend that you have been. All right?
2: Thank you. Appreciate it.
1: Yeah, absolutely. You know, I was thinking that God is for life. I mean, that verse, I mean, just in itself shows that God's character is for life, not for the opposite. But we're going to take our last call here, Pastor Lord. We're going to go to Kate in Massachusetts.
3: I was saved about 2.5 years ago. You know, my life's changed so drastically since then. But recently, unfortunately, I made a mistake. I committed a sin. No one was hurt or anything like that, but it was a sin. And I'm wondering, I mean, I brought it to the Jesus' feet at the cross, and I am truly sorry. And I've prayed over and over and over about it and asked him to forgive me, help me to get rid of the shame. And I just want to know that what happens if a safe person does commit a sin?
0: Well, it's a very good question. I actually used that verse already in 1 John 1:9. It's key. You know, if we confess our sin, no one can say, I haven't sinned. And John is writing to believers. That if you say you have no sin, you're lying and deceiving yourself. But if we confess our sin, which is eventually agree with God. So you agree with God. It sounds like you already agree with God that you were wrong. It was wrong. It was sinful. So if you have agreed with God, then he is faithful and just. Now, keep that in mind, that word just. When you hold on to that guilt and that shame, you're hoping you're going to be forgiven. But the reality is, God is just in forgiving you. Why? Because Jesus already paid for that. So whatever guilt and shame you're holding on to pay the sin for yourself, to make up for that sin by your guilt and shame, your payment is nothing. It means nothing. It can't help you. It's a deception of the enemy to get you to trust the wrong thing. If anything, when you realized you were wrong and you sinned, the first thought in your mind should be like remorse, you did something wrong. A second thought in your mind immediately be, thank you, Lord. I know you've already forgiven me, and I so want to please you. And I thank you for showing me my weakness. I thank you for showing me I can't do this. I thank you for your being patient with me. I'm thanking you for your forgiveness. I know your penalty on the cross washed my sin, and you already accept me. I don't have to go through penance. I don't have to pay for my sin. I don't have to beat myself up. I don't have to self-flagellate and give myself pain and live with this guilt and shame for months. No, he paid it all. Go to the cross. Leave it there. And so don't delay. I would just say, anybody, if you're in that same condition, don't delay in returning to the throne of grace by applying any self-punishment to yourself. Don't, just walk away from that and believe Jesus paid for it. And, you know, and the interesting thing is, instead of that encouraging you to continue to sin because it's so easy to get forgiven, it makes you so appreciative of the love and mercy and kindness of God. You want to please him because as a Christian, just remember this, you can't sin against the law anymore because the law has been fulfilled in Christ. But you can sin against relationship. You can sin against love. And the Lord would want you to just accept that love that he has and be restored and don't delay.
1: And that's the whole reason why Jesus came to die on the cross.
0: That's the gospel.
1: Right, that's the gospel.
0: For relationship, for mm-hmm. love.
1: Yeah, amen. All right, that is all the time we have for today's program. We will be back live again tomorrow. Don't forget the number, 888-712-7434. Check out our website, bbtquestions.com. 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

0: as one commentator said, great trouble makes for great prayers. And listen, those prayers don't have to be long. You remember what Peter said when Jesus invited him out on the Sea of Galilee to walk on the water? And then Peter got to, he was actually walking on the water, which is something mind-blowing we don't often think about, but it's amazing. He started looking at the stormy surroundings and he began to sink. Does anybody remember what Peter's prayer was? It was this, help, Lord! Now, that's an eloquent prayer, isn't it? It's not very long, but man, it's effective. And Jesus helped him. That's what he did.
1: If you found yourself caught in a riptide and being sucked out into the ocean, how are you going to call out for help? Excuse me, would anyone be so kind as to, I don't know, help me find my way back to shore? No, you're going to shout at the top of your lungs, help me. In today's message, Pastor David shares with you that when you find yourself in distress, you don't need a long, drawn-out prayer. Sometimes you just need to do like Peter did and cry out, Lord, help. And that's it. Now, here's Pastor David in the book of Psalms, chapter 118, with today's edition of Step by Step.
0: I have the great privilege of bringing you something from God's Word here this morning, but I think I'm happy I did it now, here with the fourth service. I've decided to do something different with the services this weekend. Here at Calvary Vero, you have four weekend services, one Saturday night and three Sunday morning. I decided that I was going to do a different message each particular service. But I wanted to do them all from the same group of Psalms. Let me explain to you what I mean. There are 150 Psalms. It's the biggest book in the Bible. Most chapters, most pages, however you want to count it. Some of the Psalms are divided into collections. For example, Psalm 120 through Psalm 134 are called the Songs of Ascent or the Psalms of Ascent, and they all have a specific purpose and function. There are other Psalms that are known as the Psalms, they call them the penitential Psalms, the Psalms of Repentance. They talk about, you know, deep awareness of sin and guilt and coming before God for it. There's another group of Psalms called the imprecatory Psalms. And imprecatory is just kind of a fancy name for the God get 'em Psalms. There's Psalms where the psalmist is praying that God would smite his enemies. Like I remember one of the lines from the imprecatory Psalms where it says, David prays that God, regarding his enemy, God break his teeth in his mouth. I was like, man, that's kind of harsh, isn't it? But that's an imprecatory psalm. Also reminds you that when somebody says that they're praying for you, you might want to ask how they're praying for you. Okay, but leave all that aside. The psalms I've been taking a look at here this weekend at Calvary Vero are from a collection of psalms known as the Hallel Psalms, or sometimes they're called the Egyptian Hallel Psalms. And these are psalms 113 through Psalm 118. That's six psalms. I had four services, so I selected four of those six. First service last night, I taught through Psalm 113. First service this morning, Psalm 115. Second service, Psalm 116. Today, we're going to take a look at Psalm 118. But I got to do this a little bit different. For the first three services, I kind of kept the grabber until the end. This time, you guys, I'm going to lay it all out right now here. Here's the grabber. The grabber in understanding these psalms is this. I'll just lay it right out and then explain it. Jesus sang these psalms with his disciples in the upper room not 24 hours before he went to the cross. That's the reveal. Now, let me explain. The rabbis designated in ancient times, even before the time of Jesus, they designated that these Hallel Psalms would be sung at the

feasts of Israel, especially Passover. Now, since Passover celebrates Israel's deliverance from Egypt, that's why they're sometimes called the Egyptian Hallel, or sometimes just the Hallel Psalms. In the days of Jesus, and continuing to this day, these psalms were sung or chanted at Passover. It was part of the liturgy. Matter of fact, in Jesus' time, one of the controversies among the rabbis was, okay, we know we're going to sing some of these before the dinner of Passover, and some of them after the meal of Passover. Some rabbis said, let's sing the first two before the meal and the next four afterwards. Other rabbis said, no, let's just sing the first one before the meal and the next five afterwards. But they agreed, sing these psalms as part of the Passover celebration. Now, how do we know that Jesus and his disciples sang these songs? Well, first of all, because they were just observant Jews in their days and they followed the customs of the day. If it was customary to sing these psalms, we can assume they did it. But that's not all. In Matthew chapter 26, verse 30, it says of the disciples gathered together in the upper room before they left the upper room and went to the Garden of Gethsemane, which is on the Mount of Olives, it says this, Matthew chapter 26, verse 30. And when they had sung a hymn, they departed and went to the Mount of Olives. By the way, it says the same verse is in Mark chapter 14. I want you to keep this in mind because I'm going to call attention to it again and again. As we go through Psalm 118, Jesus

we go through Psalm 118, Jesus sang these words with his disciples right before he went to the Garden of Gethsemane, where he prayed in agony, where he was betrayed by Judas, where he was arrested, and then, as I said before, not 24 hours later, he had been crucified and laid in a tomb. Have we got that? Like I said, the other two services, I left that grabber for the end. You guys, we're just laying it all out right now. Here, Psalm 118, first four verses. Oh, well, okay. In general, Psalm 118 is a psalm that celebrates God's deliverance. The book of Psalms is unique because it speaks to human experience so powerfully. So whether you're super joyful or super depressed, you can find a psalm that meets your place and anywhere in between. But many of the psalms are like this: God, help me, or I praise the Lord because he helped me. This is one of those second type of psalms. I praise the Lord because he helped me. That's the general theme of this psalm. Okay, ready? Psalm 118, beginning now at verses 1. I'm going to read verses 1 through 4. Oh, give thanks to the Lord, for he is good, for his mercy endures forever. Let Israel now say, his mercy endures forever. Let the house of Aaron now say, his mercy endures forever. Let those who fear the Lord now say, his mercy endures forever. Are you getting a pattern here? The emphasis, his mercy, by the way, the word mercy there is the translation of a great Hebrew word, chesed. It's loving kindness, it's mercy, it's loyal love, it's covenant love. It's one of these great words of the Old Testament. His mercy never ends. His mercy endures forever. And he's giving praise to the Lord for it. Give thanks to the Lord, for he is good. His mercy endures forever. And then he calls upon several different people to recognize this. He calls upon Israel, the people of Israel. Hey, you Israel, you shout it out. His mercy endures forever. And then he goes over and he looks at the servants of the Lord, the sons of Aaron, the priests, the Levites, whatever. Hey, you sons of Aaron, servants of the Lord, say it. His mercy endures forever. Then he says, let those who fear the Lord. Now, that could mean everybody who's just respectful and honoring to God, you guys say his mercy endures forever. Okay, it could mean that. But I think that there's another idea here that goes back to a previous psalm. I think that he's speaking to three groups of people: to Israel, to the sons of Aaron, the servants of the Lord, and then to Gentiles who honor the God of Israel. Those are sometimes referred to in the scriptures as God-fearers, those who fear the Lord. So it's as if he's looking out upon the whole world. Hey, Israel, fear the Lord. Servants of the Lord, fear the Lord. And you Gentiles who want to honor God, you all say together, his mercy endures forever. Now, I'm looking at my Bible here, and in the New King James Version, I see something curious. For his mercy, are you looking at it? And then I come to the word endures, and in my Bible, the word endures is in italics. Is that true in anybody else's Bible? Okay, now, do you know what that means? When the word is in italics, at least in the New King James Version, it means this, that that word is not actually in the Hebrew text. It's supplied by the translator to just help you better understand it. And usually, it's completely valid. But sometimes it's interesting to take the italicized word out and just see how it reads. And this is how it reads in the literal Hebrew. His mercy forever. Which I kind of like that phrasing. His mercy forever. Now, it's not wrong to say his mercy endures forever. That's really the idea. But man, I just like that phrasing. His mercy forever. And that's really the idea here. Let everybody recognize it and say it. Okay, continuing on now to verse 5. I called on the Lord in distress.
The Lord answered me and set me in a broad place. The Lord is on my side. I will not fear. What can man do to me? The Lord is for me among those who help me. Therefore, I shall see my desire on those who hate me.

0: It is better to trust in the Lord than to put confidence in man. It is better to trust in the Lord than to put confidence in princes. See, here's his testimony. His testimony is simply this. Man, I was in trouble and I called upon God and he saved me. He rescued me. He helped me. You know, that's a beautiful promise for us, isn't it? It is a pity that we often do not earnestly cry out unto God until we are in trouble. But as one commentator said, great trouble makes for great prayers. And listen, those prayers don't have to be long. You remember what Peter said when Jesus invited him out on the Sea of Galilee to walk on the water? And then Peter got distracted. He was actually walking on the water, which is something mind-blowing we don't often think about, but it's amazing. He started looking at the stormy surroundings and he began to sink. Does anybody remember what Peter's prayer was? It was this, help, Lord. Now, that's an eloquent prayer, isn't it? It's not very long, but man, it's effective. And Jesus helped him. That's what he did. We can cry out and put our focus, our attention towards God in the same way. I called on the Lord in distress. The Lord answered me and set me in a broad place. The Lord is on my side. I will not fear. What I love about that is even though this was written 1,000 years before the New Testament was written, it's as if the psalmist was reading Paul when he wrote in Romans, if God is for us, who can be against us? If the Lord is on my side, I will not fear. The Lord is for me. Therefore, he does not put his trust in man. Look at verse 8. It is better to trust in the Lord than to put confidence in man. Now, when you read that in verse 8, don't you have the feeling that that's the kind of thing that's learned through bitter experience? Just how it is, isn't it? Look, people, even the best people will let you down, at least from time to time. We don't want to be guilty of putting people up on a pedestal just to see them knocked down. No, it seems that through bitter experience, not only did he learn that it's better to trust in the Lord than to put confidence in man, he said it's better to trust in the Lord than to put confidence in princes. In other words, great men of this world. Don't even put your final confidence in them, but trust in the Lord. Now, we come now to verse 10, and I'm going to read verse 10 through verse 15, where it says this. All nations surrounded me, but in the name of the Lord, I will destroy them. They surrounded me. Yes, they surrounded me, but in the name of the Lord, I will destroy them. They surrounded me like bees. They were quenched like a fire of thorns, for in the name of the Lord, I will destroy them. You pushed me violently that I might fall, but the Lord helped me. The Lord is my strength and song, and he has become my salvation. Again, isn't this beautiful? We get the general idea, don't we? The psalmist was in trouble, in bad trouble, but God rescued him, delivered him from his enemies, brought him out of all that, and put him in a safe, secure place. I love that phrase in verse 12. They surrounded me like bees. There's hardly anything that will excite our anxiety more than just like a bee that's bothering us. And you can imagine a whole bunch of bees. Man, the anxiety level rises pretty rapidly there, doesn't it? That's how we felt. But God delivered him. That's the great message, so much so that he can say in verse 14, the Lord is my strength and my song. Friends, we need to be able to say the same thing. When the Lord is our strength, it means we look to him for our resource and our refuge. Look, I know it's a little bit of a cliche, but it's true. Is God your last resort or your first resource? Well, if he's your strength, he should be your first resource. He's your strength, but then also what is he? He's your song. He's what really gives joy and happiness to your life. You know how it is. Somewhere, maybe it's while you're watching television or if the radio's on, you hear something like that, wherever it is, whatever kind of thing, a song comes on that just makes you happy. Maybe it's a song you have a pleasant memory of. Maybe you just like the song. But you hear a particular, man, that song makes me happy. God wants to be that for his people. He's my strength. He's my song. And he has become my salvation. I am not my own salvation. The Lord is my salvation. Continuing on now, verses 15 through 18. The voice of rejoicing and salvation is in the tents of the righteous. The right hand of the Lord does valiantly. The right hand of the Lord is exalted. The right hand of the Lord does valiantly. So this beautiful section here, verses 15 and 16, he's rejoicing in God's victory. Do you wonder why sometimes the scripture talks about the right hand of God? Well, it's because in the ancient world, they understood most people were right-handed. Matter of fact, I kind of believe, wasn't it an older custom that if somebody was left-handed, that they would kind of train them to be right-handed, that there's something wrong with left-handed people? Which might be true, but I'm not getting into that right now. Anyway, they thought in ancient times there may be something wrong with left-handed people. So they understood that for most people, the right hand was the hand of skill and strength. And Lord, I'm in such trouble that I don't even know if your left hand can do it. I need you to save me with your right hand. Your hand of skill and strength. And of course, these are just metaphors. These are just images applied to God. But we get the image. We get the thing that it's trying to communicate. Okay, great. Lord, save me with your skill and strength. And there's a beautiful idea. Then we come to verse 17. Now, I could have brought this back to remembrance several times already to this point in the song. But right now, as we approach verse 17, I want you to start implanting it very firmly in your mind, this image of Jesus together with his disciples in the upper room. They've finished dinner. He's poured out his heart to them, as is found in John chapter 14, 15, and 16. He's prayed, as is recorded in John chapter 17. And right before they're going to leave the room, they sing these psalms. And since Psalm 118 was the last of the Hallel psalms that they would sing, these were some of the last words that Jesus sang together with his disciples before he left the upper room. Verse 17, I shall not die, but live and declare the works of the Lord. The Lord has chastened me severely, but he has not given me over to death. Now, when the psalmist wrote those words, they were true in the experience of the psalmist. I'm not saying that the psalmist wrote only with a prophetic expectation. He wrote with a true description of his own experience, how it felt to him. But he also wrote by the inspiration of the Holy Spirit, looking down 1,000 years later to the experience of the Messiah. And as I see Jesus singing these words with his disciples, who could think that Jesus could sing these words with dry eyes? When he says, did you see it again in verse 17? I shall not die, but live. No, wait a minute, Jesus. You are going to die. Not 24 hours in the future. They're going to nail you to a cross, and you're going to die on that cross. But no, but Jesus could say, I don't know if he could smile. Maybe he wouldn't smile on the outside, but he would smile on the inside. I know I'm going to die on that cross, but I shall not die, but live. Because even though my life will be given up, and in 24 hours I'm going to be laying in a tomb, that's not the end of the story. I will be resurrected. Death will not be the end of my story. I will be raised. I will, did you see it in verse 17? Declare the works of the Lord. And he'll even say, verse 18, the Lord has chastened me severely. That's what would, you know, chasten is an old word. It would sound strange for us to use that in our homes. Child, come to me, for I shall chasten you. And they say, I'm going to give you a swat, young man. Come over here. That's the way we talk. We talk about disciplining or even punishing our children. Jesus was punished on the cross because he had done something wrong? No. Jesus was the spotless Son of God. He's the only man who walked this earth and never sinned against God or man. The spotless Son of God was punished on the cross, but not for his sin, but for mine, for yours. The Lord has chastened me severely. Look at the last part of verse 18. But he has not given me over to death. And then verses 19 and 20. Open to me the gates of righteousness. I will go through them and I will praise the Lord. This is the gate of the Lord through which the righteous shall enter. And I see Jesus singing these words, and flooding into his mind is the recognition that after he gives his life as a sacrifice, the Lamb of God who takes away the sins of the world, after he does that on the cross, after he is buried in the tomb, after he rises again, after his ministry afterwards for 40 days unto his disciples, when he ascends into heaven at the Mount of Olives, and when he ascends into heaven, it's as if as he approaches heaven gates, he cries out to every angelic being dwelling in heaven, open to me the gates of righteousness and I will go through them. I finished the earthly ministry that I was given to do, and now my work is completed. The gates of heaven are open to me. And then I love what he says in verse 20. This is the gate of the Lord through which the righteous shall enter.
1: Thanks for listening to Step by Step. We're going through several of the Psalms in this series titled Greatest Hits. Many Psalms were written by David. Some were written by Asaph and also the sons of Korah. Something that stands out is the pure honesty in these Psalms. David so often pleaded with God, getting raw and real with where he was at, whether he was frustrated, angry, elated, or peaceful about where God had him. Like any relationship, it's best to be genuine and transparent, and God isn't afraid of your emotions and feelings. Sometimes it doesn't make sense what God is doing or allowing. It's okay to be frustrated sometimes. So, where are you? Are you jumping for joy, seeing God come through? Or are you irritated by what God deems the best? It's okay to express to God where you're at. He can carry your burden, and he delights in celebrating triumphs. Related to prayer, Pastor Jim has one more thing.
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1: A lot of people bicker about losing your salvation. 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If you have it, you got it. The question is, do you have it?
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0: On today's edition of Real Life Radio, Pastor Jack continues his series now called The Life and Times of Jesus Christ, and his message titled Christ and the Church. Now, this is a series about who Jesus really is. Not the Jesus of popular opinion, but the Jesus of the Bible. God himself who stepped into our world. And here, Jesus shows us what his church really is and why it's so much more than we think. You see, most of us picture the church as a building, a structure, or an institution. But church is a living, breathing organism, a body of people called out of this world and joined together by Christ. It's supernatural in power, really, and it's dearly loved by Jesus himself. So today, Pastor Jack teaches that Jesus made the ultimate commitment for his church, paying a debt on the cross that

0: He could never pay. He alone comforts us. He guides us. And he's with us not only as we fellowship together, but every single step of the way. Now with his message called Christ and the Church, here's pastor and Bible teacher Jack Hibbs.
1: Act 2, the birth of the church, day of Pentecost. Act 2 is this. When the church was born, the world knew about it. Those born-again ones, those sinners converted to Christ and made holy by the decree of God and by the sacrifice of Christ, they received the power of the Spirit. The person of the Holy Spirit had already come inside them. But on that wonderful day in the book of Acts, Jesus, in fact, told them, you go and wait in Jerusalem. Why? You wait. In John chapter 20, he said, I'm going to send you out. But he didn't say, I send you out. I'm breathing on you. Now go. He said, I'm going to send you out. I'm breathing on you. Receive the Holy Spirit. Then he turns around and says, wait. Wait. Go to Jerusalem and wait. Why? Wait for the day of Pentecost, the birthday of the church. Not the birthday of the believer. The birthday of the church. When it says there, he said, you shall receive power when the Holy Spirit, what, comes inside you? No. He's talking to born-again ones, called-out ones, the church. He says, when the Holy Spirit does what? Comes upon you. E-P-I in Greek, to come upon you, to propel you. Isn't that neat? When Jesus says, receive the Holy Spirit, the word in the Greek is E-N, inside you. The Holy Spirit dwells inside you, but he's also come, or also comes upon you for service. That's why you see in the book of Acts that the apostles laid hands on many of those that were to be sent out, and they were filled with the Holy Spirit, and they began to preach the word of God with boldness, or they had gifts imparted to them, or whatever the case may be. Acts chapter 2, verse 1, concerning this birthing of the church, he says, now in the day of Pentecost, when it had fully come, there were about 120 of them gathered together in one place, in one accord, and suddenly there came the sound from heaven as of a rushing mighty wind, and it filled the whole house. That had to be wild, don't you think? Filled the house where they were sitting, and there appeared unto them divided tongues as of fire. One sat upon each of them, and they were filled with the Holy Spirit. The church was born on the day of Pentecost. And the church has a lifespan. Did you know that?

Father right now. The man Christ Jesus. That's awesome. That is incredibly awesome to me. He made the ultimate commitment by taking upon him humanity. He became both a lamb, the Lamb of God, and the Son of Man forever and for eternity. What did we read a moment ago in Revelation 5? John saw a man in heaven as though he were a lamb who had been slain. And that is an eternal view. It bothers a lot of people. It shouldn't, but it does. According to the book of Zechariah, the Bible teaches us that Jesus will bear the scars of his crucifixion and of his beating forever. That's amazing. The Lamb, as though he had been slain. He made the ultimate commitment. Secondly, we see that he paid an impossible debt. Jesus paid for our sins' debt. Did you know this? That in Titus chapter 2, verse 14, the Bible says, "And he," that is Jesus, "he gave himself for us." That means he gave himself in our place. Well, what's that all about? I wasn't going anywhere. Oh, yeah, you were. Yes, I was. You and I were headed to hell in a handbasket. It was a greased pole. We were walking on thin ice. We had a hole in our glove. I mean, put it any way you like it. We were going to hell. The Bible says Jesus gave himself for us. Why did he have to give himself for us? Because we were going to Hades, buddy. We were on our way to the pit. Jesus steps in. He pays the debt that you and I couldn't pay. Isn't that funny? So why did he do that? Because you and I are such sinners. He paid the debt so you and I could be such saints. He paid the debt that you and I couldn't pay. He paid for our sins. Prior to you and I coming to Christ, there was like our own personal sin-o-meter in heaven. Man, he was just keeping record. And you know this from the Bible, in the book of Revelation. To those who do not come to Christ, they will be judged according to their sins, according to what's going on in their life. But there's a way to stop it. Come to Christ. Listen. Step into the church. Not this church. Step into that supernatural body that Jesus holds dear and true to his heart. The church. Why? He paid an impossible debt for her. There's no other way to heaven. It's through him alone. He gave a sure guarantee. What do we mean by that? Well, he gave a sure guarantee, meaning this. The Bible says, "Now he who establishes us with you is Christ, and he has anointed us in God, and also he has sealed us by giving us his Holy Spirit in our hearts." We are sealed. A lot of people bicker about losing your salvation. Can you lose it? Let me tell you something. When God gives something, he never takes it back. Can you lose it? You don't lose it if you have it. If you have it, you got it. The question is, do you have it? Well, you know, I knew somebody who believed for a while, or they were born again. They were Christians for a while. That's impossible. They might have believed for a while, but gave up on their belief, but they never had the faith in Christ and became born again. I don't know why there's confusion about this. If you are born again, you are not aborted. The question is, we need to start asking the right questions. Are you born again? Well, I believe. I don't care if you believe. Are you born again? Well, I go to church. I don't care if you go to church. Are you born again? Well, I'm in the choir. Well, so was Satan. He was in the choir. That's not the answer. The sure guarantee is that the Holy Spirit has been sealed in our hearts. Our salvation is secure in him. The church. Secondly, let's look to this. The second point is this. Christ and the church presently, right now. We're going to run through these quickly because of time. First thing that we see right here is that Jesus comforts the church. Well, you might say, well, I wish you would comfort me. Yeah, he is comforting you. You're maybe just not listening. I wish he would comfort me, you might be asking. Are you clinging to his promises? I don't understand it, people. Don't ask me to explain it. I can't. But how can the written word of God, how can this Bible, how can this book of black and white pages here bring peace into your life? I don't understand it.

I just enjoy it. Well, I want more than that. Well, you know, enter into the church and have it all. But that's the best I can do by way of explanation. Christ and the church presently, he not only comforts us, he directs the church. He directs the church. John 16, verse 3. I love this. He says, however, when he, the Holy Spirit, the Spirit of truth has come, he will guide you into all truth. For he will not speak on his own authority, but whatever he hears, he will speak, and he will tell you things to come. He will glorify me, for he will take what is mine and declare it unto you. You want to have direction as a church and as an individual within the church? Read your Bible. It's God-ordained. It's holy anointed. You have a decision coming up about a job? You have a decision coming up about a move? You have a decision coming up about a ministry? You have a decision coming up? The answer's in the Bible. It's in the book. Did you know that until recently there was no physical documented fact that King David existed? Did you know that? None. Until now, they have found inscriptions regarding King David, not only the king of Israel, but being a great warrior, dating back to his time. Do we believe in that because the science now has confirmed it? Or did we always believe it and science finally caught up to it? Huh? Isn't that fun? Well, you might say, well, that's one instance. Ah, I'll give you another one. Did you know that there was literally no record that Pontius Pilate was the governor of or in the region of Judea? Pontius Pilate, a Roman official. But did you know that in Caesarea, there was unearthed there a tablet? We've got to see it with our own eyes and hands and everything. On one of our tours, there's a tablet there that has his name and his position. Did you know Caiaphas? You've read about Caiaphas. Remember, he was the clown that had the kangaroo court that had Jesus tried illegally? Caiaphas. No evidence of him ever existing. Physical evidence. Guess what? Until they dug a little deeper and found documentation and artifacts of his writing about him being real. Do you believe that now because science has revealed it? Or did the book tell you in advance before the spade, the shovel, caught up in the scientific community? Isn't that neat? If that's true, what about the claims when Jesus said, I am the way, the truth, and the life, and nobody comes to the Father but through me? Did you know that there was no evidence, physical evidence found of actual, though they have depictions, actual crucified bodies until in the last couple of years?

0: thrown with stakes pierced through them. And yet we've always believed in crucifixion, and we heard about it in not only Christian writing, but in non-Christian writing. But now the science has revealed it. It's exciting. Jesus directs the church. He's in absolute control. You don't have to worry about anything. He's in control.
1: 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And now, let's get back to today's message. Once again, here's Pastor Jack.
0: Thirdly, on this area, Jesus promotes the church. He's for you. I'm just going to say this and we're going to go to the third point. He's for you. He's rooting for you. He wants you in heaven. He's done everything he can to get you there. The vehicle that takes you there, so to speak, is the church. It's where you learn about him. It's where you come to fellowship with his people and share with one another. But not only that, it's where you and I go out from this place and change the world. He promotes you. Listen, those of you who are involved in Christian service, you know what I'm talking about. He pushes you. So many people, man, I wish I could do, I'm trying to think of something right now to get your attention on this. Billy Sunder, the great evangelist, used to throw stuff at his congregation to get their attention. Listen, those of you, you've been sitting for so long, I don't know this, you know, I'm a Christian, and you are a Christian. You believe, you trust, you have faith, you're looking to him to get you to heaven, you're not working it out on your own, but you just, you know, it's like, you know, is this it? Are you in your mind asking, is this all there is? You know, it's all there is if that's all you're going to allow it to be. Well, that sounds like a New Age statement. No, it's not. Listen carefully. Will you step out and let God push you along, promote you? I don't mean promote you like make you something. I mean propel you. Well, I don't know, this Christian thing, I don't know. You know, the moment you say that, I know that you're just kind of hanging out. You're not really expressing your love toward him by serving him. It makes all the difference in the world, you know. Keep going. This is convicting. We'll move on. We look to the third, and again, we've got to run through this very, very quickly, and we're in trouble. Christ, the church, and forever. Christ, the church, and forever. The Bible shows that in heaven, you and I are going to be the bride of Christ, the church, forever. And by the way, are you ready for this? I found this on my own. I hope I'm not wrong about this. I've been researching this for a long time. But did you know the Old Testament saints, as we referred to earlier, do you know that in heaven they wear white robes? White robes. And did you know that the tribulation saints in heaven, do you know what they wear? White robes. Do you know what the bride of Christ wears? She doesn't wear any robes. She wears fine white linen. I did a wedding yesterday. What do you think the bride had on? A robe? Did she come out of the hotel? Hey. With a robe on? You know, I'm ready. Hair's up, you know, curlers. With a robe. No! She came with fine white linen. Why? Because, quite frankly, she was the wedding. The Bible says, blessed are those who are invited to the marriage supper of the Lamb. Are you ready for this? Are you sitting down? Hang on to your seat. The bride of Christ is not invited to her wedding. She is the wedding. Who's invited? Tribulation saints. Old Testament saints. I mean, you name it. Those who have died in Christ, both believing in him futuristically or looking back to him. The marriage is between Christ and the bride, the church. A bride is never invited to a wedding, her wedding. It's hers. There is no wedding without her. Isn't that fun? We are going to be the church forever in heaven. We'll have a special place, and that very place should cause us to realize that we've been designed to serve in worship and in adoration and in giving our hearts to him, whatever the case may be. We've been designed to serve. Secondly, we've been ordained with power, the person of the Holy Spirit. The church exclusively has the Holy Spirit dwelling within her right now. Oh, it's so wonderful. It's so romantic to think. Jesus has left her a deposit, a promise, and that is the Holy Spirit in your heart. What a wonderful thing.

corporately, we've been destined for glory. We have been destined for glory. We are actually going to enjoy the fact, eternity with Him, and we'll see the holy angels, and we'll see the activity of God and the saints and all that there is. We're destined for glory. Fourthly, we'll run through this very fast. I mean it, and really, truly. There's only one real true church. Did you know that? Oh, I knew the weird thing was coming. There's only one true church. This week, I had to be in two cities, one for definitely a visit. The other one was just to get on a different plane, though I'd been to that city too many times before, all over the place. And regarding the one true church, let me say this. Note this first, that its founder is Jesus Christ, okay? Its founder is Jesus. It's not some man. There's only one true church, and it's the one that He died for. Would you like to become a member? Then bow your heart to Him. Ask Him to come into your life and save you from your sin and write your name down in His Lamb's Book of Life. But look, the founder is Jesus. Secondly, its home office is not of this world. Now, why did I put that down? Because in two cities I was at this week, one is Salt Lake City. And I don't need to say any more. Salt Lake City is not the home office of God's work in the universe. I know that might come as a shock to some of you. But Salt Lake City is not the headquarters of God's eternal work. Okay, I also spent some time this week in Brooklyn. And for some of you, you know what I'm talking about. When you're going over the Manhattan Bridge onto the Brooklyn, there's off the right-hand side a massive building with the big red letters blinking. I mean, not blinking, but shining to the world. The Watchtower Bible and Tract Society. Did you know, if they'll tell you the truth, they believe that Jesus is living today in Brooklyn. This is the message of the Watchtower Society, the Jehovah's Witnesses. Now, they're going to tell you that at your door. An insider might tell you that. Listen, I got news for you. The home office of God's eternal work for all the ages is not in Brooklyn. I mean, you know, that's you wouldn't pick Brooklyn anyway. Its mission, the church is for you. Simply put, and we're all done here now. We're really done. The church exists for you to A, meet God. B, that you might get equipped to serve Him. To learn how to pray, how to read, how to serve, how to love, how to enjoy community or fellowship one with another. The mission of the church in our lives, then, is to send people out into the world. The mission during all of that is that the church would love and worship Jesus first. That's what's so great about a brand new believer and an old seasoned saint. There's one thing that they can do simultaneously. They can praise the Lord. Isn't that great? I hope this message has made sense to you this morning. We simplify this thing about the church. It's so wonderful that Jesus gave all that He had for her. Aren't you blessed? You are so blessed. You are so rich. You are so spoiled by the loving hand of God. Father, we thank You for Your word. We pray, Lord, that this morning perhaps someone in this place has heard from You, not from man, not from us, not from me, but from You, that maybe for years they've used a bad experience with someone or some sign, some place, something, some address as an excuse to not come to You. And Father, we pray, Lord Jesus, that You would right now touch their heart and cause them to repent of all of their excuses that they've been mustering up and why they won't come and just sit down at Your feet. In Jesus' name.

0: pastor and Bible teacher, Jack Hibbs, here on Real Life Radio, and his message called Christ and the Church. Thanks for being with us today. You know, this message is part of Pastor Jack's series called The Life and Times of Jesus Christ. It's a series about the real Jesus of the Bible, God in the flesh, and why knowing him more deeply changes everything. And we'll continue on the next edition of Real Life Radio.
1: Well, Father, as we cussed last week now, and Father, as we looked at the weekend that's ahead, we pray that we would give our time to you, dedicating our time to you in our leisure, in our fun. Maybe some of us have got to work this weekend. Well, Lord, whatever we do, we pray that we would do it all to your glory. And Father, just strengthen our families and bless us in whatever we endeavor. May we put you first. In Jesus' name, and all of God's people said, amen. Hey, thank you again so much for listening. 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We'd love to see you there in person. 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